0: And that was Nina Simone singing Backlash Blues with lyrics by Langston Hughes. 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You can also follow us on Facebook, X, Instagram, and Blue Sky. I'm Bob Lederer. In our second segment tonight, we'll hear Pauline Park's interview last December with Mohamed Q. Amin and Tiffany Jade Monroe, two leaders of the Caribbean Equality Project, New York's only Caribbean LGBTQ plus immigrant rights organization. They offer support services and other help for migrants that are trying to negotiate this anti-immigrant political environment. But first, a live interview with Michelle Lopez. Michelle Lopez is a beloved national and international pioneer in HIV advocacy, research, and community care. She is a proud Black Latina bisexual woman who is now facing the threat of deportation by ICE to Trinidad, a Caribbean island where she hasn't lived for decades. This despite having a U.S. green card with a so-called alien ID number and having lived in the U.S. for 42 years. She has absolutely no criminal record. Since the 1990s, Michelle has been a fierce advocate and counselor for people with HIV, especially women, people of color, and immigrants. In 1994, Michelle was one of several women with HIV who testified at a Food and Drug Administration, or FDA, hearing held in response to a prolonged campaign by the ACT UP Women's Caucus about the urgency of requiring drug companies to test experimental drugs in women. That advocacy and years of pressure led by women AIDS activists led to a major change in government policy. Today, drugs have to be tested in women before FDA approval. This is just one of many advances for people with HIV, one with the strategic role of Michelle as part of this broad community-based movement. Among many other roles over three decades, Michelle has served as board chair of the Bronx Community Pride Center, board member of the Caribbean Women's Health Association, co-chair of the Consumer Advisory Committee of the New York State Department of Health Quality of Care Community Advisory Board, and campaign coordinator of the New York HIV treatments work at the Centers for Disease Control and Prevention. And also, as if that wasn't enough, professionally, she's been a licensed clinician, a credentialed alcohol and substance abuse counselor, and director of HIV programs at the Brooklyn Multi-Specialty Group. In addition, she's repeatedly met with the manufacturers of HIV drugs, seeking to ensure their proper testing and availability for both women and children. She has been repeatedly honored, including being listed as one of the PAS 100 HIV/AIDS leaders, and PAS is the national magazine about living with HIV, and she was the subject of their cover feature in 1996. So, welcome to Out FM, Michelle.
1: Great to be here. Great to be here, Bob.
0: All right. Well, it's an honor to have you. And you're a woman of incredible achievement, which is all the more remarkable, I think, given the type of trauma you lived through before choosing to become an activist. So why don't we start there with the arc of your life. Besides being an HIV survivor and an immigrant, you're also a survivor of cocaine dependency, attempted suicide, houselessness, and domestic violence. As a matter of fact, you had to flee for your life from a violent male partner. So yeah. Can you talk a little about that painful journey from trauma to triumph?
1: My trauma started from the age of 7, Bob. And thank you for that question. As I told you earlier, you're going to find out some things about Michelle you may have never known, but I speak about it publicly. My trauma started from the age of 7 until I was 12. My parents had separated for a period of time. My godmother took myself and my younger brother Because between my dad and my mom, there was six children. So my godmom decided she would take and help. You know, that's what we do in Trinidad. A family steps in, a godparent steps in when mom and dad were separated. So she took the two last children. And from the first night, I was 7 years old. I got to my godmother's house. I was sexually molested by my three god brothers, and they were all young men. And unaware to me, these things, it happened by the time I was 12. I had mastered, and I remember a doctor saying to my mom, "This child is an alcoholic." And what I have learned, fast forward, I got diagnosed 24, going on 25, got diagnosed with HIV. And because of my diagnosis, I have to say, it propelled me into activism. It propelled me into understanding my own worth because I was not aware that the impact of trauma had on me when this event happened, to putting me on a pathway of acquiring HIV. I don't point fingers at the person that I contracted HIV from. I don't point those fingers anymore because I have to say, Bob, there are behaviors, and I still see those behaviors. There are behaviors because I attempted suicide before my mom sent me to live in the United States, at 16. I had attempted suicide twice. I was popping pills. We were sniffing cocaine. Oh, forget it. Alcohol was part of my daily intake. And I was not aware. Because of that trauma, it did something to me. And I really was acting out. I really was acting out. One minute I'll have a girlfriend, next minute I have a boyfriend, and I got with these, kids. They were in gangs. And my mom was very fearful that I would eventually die because the last time I attempted suicide, I almost died. I was in the hospital. I was in a coma for about like 4 to 5 days. And when I opened my eyes, I have spoken about this publicly also. A priest was standing over me, and he said to me, he whispered in my ears, "God don't like people who kill themselves, who tries to kill themselves." Okay? He says, "You're not gonna go to heaven." And I gotta be honest. It's like I remember, pulling back on the bed, and I looked at him, I said, "You're not God." But my parents was there. And I remember being, I was what, in my 30s when I got diagnosed with toxoplasmosis. I remember the doctor saying to me, "Go bring your children, let your family members, because Miss Lopez, we know you're gonna die." And I remember using those same words to her. I looked at her. Her name was Dr. Gayen Hall. She's no longer practicing, but I learned things from her, but I also too taught her a couple of things. And I remember pulling back on the bed, and I pulled out one of the tubes that was attached to me, and I said, "You're not God. How dare you tell me I'm gonna die? I'm going home to take care of my children." And I would get into this aspect because always amongst my siblings, we had an issue in the house. It's like I would say to my mom, no, I'm not getting a beating because, I always defended. I had this, it's just within me, it's who I am. So, activism, when I finally got with the Active Women Caucus, what they did, I really got to say, they empowered me. And also, too, I really got it. When I remember at one of the meetings, they said, "If women don't stand up for themselves, there's women like us." And I remember they really, one of those ladies recently passed away, and it's still, my heart still cries for her. Sandra Johnson. I loved Sandra.
0: Yes,
1: These were
0: quite
1: some
0: a
1: of
0: loss.
1: the women, who really embraced me. Maxine Wolf. I wish I knew where Maxine was today. I would love to see her, but they identify things to me that I did not see in myself. I did find community. And, there is going to be backlash for some of the things that I say, but it was a group of white women who I met. The only woman of color who was within that group, and her and I were two of the testimonials that went down at that FDA hearing, was Phyllis Sharp. Oh, and I cannot forget, my goodness, I met Katrina Haslip before Katrina died. I was up at a New York State AIDS Institute conference, and another provider that was there took me to Katrina's house. She was at home in her bed. I met her. And these are women, it's like, again, for me, this is my experience. I stand on their shoulders because they really taught me a lot. They taught me a lot, and especially about self-worth and my right as a human being, my right, and I gotta say, they got me to come out of something I believe was naturally there. I just did not have, that guidance. But I
0: Right.
1: learned because I wanted to fight for myself and my child also.
0: Absolutely. And your story is really remarkable. And I can't help but comment on Katrina, who I had the privilege of working with too. She was a formerly incarcerated African American Muslim woman who helped to pioneer the first ever HIV education program for incarcerated women that became a model nationwide. And then after she got out of prison, did, as you referred to, she did very important work on advocating to change the anti-woman policies of the federal government for women with HIV.
1: Yes, she
0: So
1: did.
0: let's move forward and talk about the work you did do in ACT UP and in all the other AIDS organizations that you got active in and became a valuable asset in over the decades. So in 1990, when you were first diagnosed, AIDS was the leading cause of death among Black women aged 15 to 44 in New York State. Yet women and people of color were barely represented in HIV clinical trials, which of course are the procedure that that determines whether treatments are working and can be useful in improving people's health. Some of your first activism was demanding research and services for women and children,
1: And
0: which you were
1: children.
0: also ignored, children living with HIV. So talk about the work you did briefly and
1: One of the
0: what you think
1: things,
0: your efforts accomplished.
1: absolutely. Oh my God, it's an honor for me to be able now to reference these things. There was an assemblywoman by the name of Nettie Myerson, and what Nettie Myerson did back in those time, my daughter, yes, she did not seroconvert, not all babies who were born to women with HIV remains positive. Our immune system living with HIV would show with the kid until they turn two going on, or between 18 months to 2 years, the body develops their own immune system. But in my daughter's case, I was breastfeeding this kid until we got the news one day, breast milk has the HIV virus. Women who are living with HIV should not be breastfeeding. And New York State at the time were doing what we call a blind heel stick test on all newborn babies. I believe it started in 1984 or 85. And they were blindly testing these babies, looking at their mother's immune system. And when these babies tested positive, what was really the issue there? Women were then identified being sent home. They were known positive. And the state did nothing. The health department was not doing anything. Nettie Meyerson then went on and wrote a bill, and she sued New York State to unblind those tests. I'm going to get to the issue because myself and a couple of women that were part of a group from the HIV Law Project, which again was one of my journeys of agencies that worked with me and helped me again with quite a bit of information. We actually had an interview. It was News 5, I believe, and Nettie Meyerson looked at myself and, some of these women, and she said, "You women, y'all are just de-infecting your babies, and I'm gonna save the babies. And I am gonna, you girls are making yourself get infected out there." She had no idea and understood because what was going on, we were pushing the movement. You cannot throw the baby out with the bath water, Nettie Meissen. You have to look at the life of the mom. Why can't we prevent these babies from accomplishing, getting this, contracting HIV if we do not address taking care of this mom? If we stop the mom from contracting HIV, we can prevent this baby, from getting HIV. So that interview really again propelled me then to pretty much really looked at this cannot just be a battle that I'm gonna have to fight for myself. I have to be able to include my daughter. She's gonna be 36 in June of this year, and I have to proudly say, me disclosing to her at the age of six, Raven, you're living with a disease called HIV, and you and mom has this disease. These were the things. There was no directive book on how to raise a child. I have two children, a boy and a girl. The boy is negative. They had different dads, but with Raven, and here I am, a young girl, 25. What did I know about raising a child with HIV? So there was no medications back then, and it then propelled me because I became a member of a research advocacy group called the CCG, which are research advocates that sit together with the AIDS clinical trial group, which was a body within the federal government that was then doing research on, identifying, developing medications. They were working closely with pharma, but we had to be able, and when I'm saying we, the positive and a lot of the activists who understood, they understood a lot of the science, and what they understood, they were teaching people like myself living with HIV. And that was my university. That's what, you know what I'm saying? I say to folks, the things that I did not learn from the book, but I learned it because I found community out there. I just sucked up every bit of information I got to understand about my rights and to understand, the things, how to be able, to package and speak up for yourself. There are things those of us lived some experiences that we got a chance to then share it with decision makers. I remember going to Albany. I remember going to Washington. I then became the chair of the board of directors for an organization. It's no longer in existence, but the National Association of People with AIDS was the only standing entity looking at people living with HIV and AIDS, and looking at how, we were a CBO, a community-based organization, but we were also too very much, in tuned and had connects with many of the decision makers in the lives of not just people living with AIDS, but also to people of color, the marginalized community, immigrants like myself. I remember at times, there used to be hearings going on, and I want to speak about, as an immigrant living in New York, and how I've gotten services and support. And people would say, "No, Michelle, this is not the place to bring that up. You can cause problems for New York. Don't say it because when you speak, you draw people's attention." And then I remember there were times that was actually, utilized and summoned because I became very involved in different, what I would say, development programs for people living with HIV and AIDS in New York. You know, I'm still today, and I hold it to my heart, and I keep telling them, y'all cannot get rid of me. The New York State AIDS Institute has a consumer advisory body that I'm part of, and this was started in 1996. Was it 96 we started? 95. You
0: Well,
1: know, and
0: I hate to interrupt, but we are running short on time, and it's actually a good note when you said you can't get rid of me to pivot to the most immediate reason that brings you to our airwaves tonight. And we're speaking with Michelle Lopez, a woman who is a long-term survivor with HIV, 35 years living with the disease, and a remarkable and respected activist nationwide, actually. And at this moment, she is now facing the possibility of deportation. In April, Immigration and Customs Enforcement, or ICE, wrote Michelle a letter threatening her with deportation. As I mentioned earlier, she's a green card holder, that is, a legal resident of the United States. According to your attorney, this threat from ICE has absolutely no legal foundation. And of course, it comes in the context of the overall onslaught by the Trump administration to engage in a brutal mass deportation of migrants, particularly those from the global south. So, Michelle Lopez, tell us how you feel about this threat to rip you away from your family, your friends, your colleagues, and send you back to a country where you haven't lived for decades.
1: Throughout my life, Bob, I'm going to say this and I'm going to keep it really condensed, but this is my point. Throughout my life, I'm not a religious person. My spirituality is what carries me. And I'm going to be able to let individuals see the Trump administration. I have no fears towards them because the God that I know and I believe in, my faith, is what have kept me through my survival. And they are not. I am very annoyed because, yes, we need a lot better and more attorneys to work with immigrants when situations like these, because there's a lot of untruth that, because of what they're trying to do with me, that my attorney have identified, and my sister, my family members, even my children. Okay, they're going to be part of a group of folks that's going to go to represent Michelle. I'm not going out there. They're not going to find Michelle. I have work to do, and I truly believe my spirituality, my faith, until that work is done, mankind cannot get rid of Michelle.
0: All right. Well, our thoughts and spirits are totally with you at OutFM. And also, I would mention that ACT UP New York, the group that you had been so devoted to in the 90s, is in your corner. And they've helped to organize the call for support that has helped you raise
1: A
0: money for
1: lot
0: your
1: of
0: legal
1: folks.
0: expenses. And there's other people pulling for you. And if anyone in the audience wants to support Michelle, if you know her, she's looking for character letters to support her character. So you can write to us at show, SHOW, at outfm.org. Or if you have any questions about her situation, just write to us at show at outfm.org, and we'll pass that along to her. So, Michelle, I wish we had more time, but it's been really enlightening and exciting to get to know you on an even deeper level than we did back in the day when we worked together. So thank you for all of your activism over many, many years, and thank you for being on Out FM tonight.
1: Appreciate you. Keep up the good work, Bob and John and everyone. Thank you.
0: Thank you.
1: Okay,
0: Bye.
1: bye-bye.
0: Okay, and folks can go to our website, outfm.org, to learn more background on Michelle's illustrious life, including interviews that various journalists have done with her over the years. 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Next up, after a musical break, is a profile of the Caribbean Equality Project, an LGBTQ plus immigrants' rights group based here in New York. Stay tuned.
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0: And that was No One Is Illegal by David Rovix. 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The program is Out FM, intersectional, progressive, LGBTQIA+ politics and culture. I'm Bob Lederer. Now for our second segment. As President Trump clamps down on immigration to the U.S. and immigrants that are already here, there are resources in New York City to fight back. One is the Caribbean Equality Project, founded in 2015 by Muhammad Q. Amin, an Indo-Caribbean queer Muslim immigrant and survivor of anti-LGBTQ hate violence, to serve Caribbean LGBTQ immigrants with culturally competent intersectional support. Now we're going to hear an interview with Mr. Amin and with Tiffany Jade Monroe, a multiracial trans woman from Guyana and an undocumented asylum seeker, that was conducted last December by Out FM's Pauline Park.
1: 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Welcome, Muhammad and Tiffany.
2: Pauline, thank you so much for having us. I am so excited to be on your program.
1: We are delighted to have you. Muhammad Q. Amin is an Indo-Caribbean queer and Muslim immigrant and an LGBTQ rights activist. In 2015, he turned trauma into activism by founding the Caribbean Equality Project, New York's only Caribbean LGBTQ immigrant rights organization. Amin is a survivor of anti-LGBTQ hate violence, and his intersectional and transnational organizing is rooted in storytelling and advocacy, focusing on protecting LGBTQ plus immigrants and asylum seekers, fighting for immigration reforms, workers' rights, racial justice, mental health, and building political power through civic engagement in Caribbean neighborhoods in New York City. Tiffany Jade Monroe, our other guest, is a multiracial trans woman from Guyana who overcame homelessness and violence before emigrating to New York City, where she found support through the Caribbean Equality Project. As a trans justice manager, she leads the organization's Trans Justice Unit, where she organizes and supports Caribbean trans people through advocacy, trans-affirming healthcare, sexual health, housing, economic justice, workforce development, and immigration resources for asylum seekers. Her advocacy gained recognition during the 2020 Brooklyn Trans Liberation Rally, and she's actively participated in legislative hearings, including calling for the repeal of the Walking While Trans ban. Tiffany emphasizes the need for comprehensive anti-discrimination laws and improved services for undocumented transgender individuals and asylum seekers. I would like to begin by asking you both to tell us a little bit about yourselves, how you ended up coming out, affirming the fullness of your own identities, and how you became involved with Caribbean Equality Project. Muhammad, you founded the organization. How did your personal journey lead you to founding the Caribbean Equality Project?
2: Thanks, Pauline. I really appreciate that we're starting from the inception of Caribbean Equality Project's journey. I founded Caribbean Equality Project in 2015 in response to a hate crime incident that my family and I survived in 2013. And between 2013 and 2015, I really couldn't find an organization that was culturally responsive and competent that was serving Caribbean LGBTQ immigrants, particularly those that are grounded in racial justice, immigrants' rights, and advocacy. But I did, a friend of mine actually reached out to me and said, I know you and your family are dealing with a lot of trauma right now. Have you heard of the New York City Anti-Violence Project? And I said, no, I haven't. And he shared AVP's information with me. And through AVP, I was able to be connected with mental health resources, media training, training on how to navigate the NYPD, and they had a program called the Speakers Bureau, which was a leadership development and storytelling program. And through that program, I was able to really heal from a lot of the trauma I experienced, but also talk about my coming out story. I am queer, I'm Muslim, I'm an immigrant, and I'm from Guyana. And my family is also, a lot of our traditional backgrounds comes from our immigrant heritage and being Muslim. And for the first time, I was able to really share about the intersectional identities I embody and how I navigate the world and how the world perceives me in different capacities that I hold and navigate. I was able to talk about 9/11 and the Islamophobia that I experienced while in college, and that in itself was also a healing journey at AVP. And after I graduated from the Speakers Bureau, 2 months later, I launched the Caribbean Equality Project. And while I say launched, it was also like a six-month period of development and logo design and website and all the things that you're supposed to have, right? Registration, becoming a legalized organization, all of that stuff. But we were launched on June 26th, 2015. And for those that are listening that's not familiar with that date, that is the date the U.S. Supreme Court declared marriage equality in all 50 states. And I said to my team at the time, we were very much an all volunteer-led organization. And I said, we are either going to celebrate marriage equality today, because we, as individuals, we've been fighting for this right that we deserve. And if it doesn't get passed, we will continue fighting while also advocating for our Caribbean communities. And 10 years later, here we are. And I'll pause there and pass it back to you.
1: Great. That is such an inspiring story, Mohammed. Tiffany, I'd like to hear a little bit about your story. How did you come to a realization of your own gender identity? How did you end up becoming involved with Caribbean Equality Project?
3: Yes, thank you so much, Pauline, for answering. Thank you so much to my colleague, Mohammed, for sharing the beautiful story of how CEP was founded. To everyone, I am Tiffany Jade Monroe. I am the Trans Justice Manager for Caribbean Equality Project. And, you know, I say this because I came here in 2019 as a gay man fleeing years of emotional and physical violence and homelessness after my parents abandoned me. And when I came here all the way from Guyana, which is located in South America, I honestly didn't know, like, what was going to be next for me. I just knew that I had to leave, and I had to leave my current situation, my home country, because the country no longer spoke to who I was. And at that time, I had a perceived notion that I was a gay man. But, you know, coming to the USA, there was a lot of self-thinking that had to happen for me, and also a lot of self-realization and identity realization. And I say this because when I came here, I was very hopeless in terms of navigating the terrain here, especially in New York City, and, you know, getting connected with the Caribbean Equality Project. I was able to, I think, put the pieces together and figure out what I wanted for myself. And it's then I came to a realization after attending one of the longest running programs within the organization, which is our Unchained support group. And that support group allowed me to know more about myself, but also I came to a realization that everyone within this group is experiencing the same things. Like, our struggles are similar, the cries that we have are similar. And, you know, I had to, like, figure out, like, who is Tiffany, or if there is a Tiffany? And I think because of CEP and because of the Unchained Support Group, I stand before you now as Tiffany Jade Monroe, a trans woman from Guyana who is an undocumented asylum seeker in this country. And that, you know, Caribbean Equality Project was like my aha moment into my identity and realizing who I was. And I will say that, you know, I started off within this organization as a volunteer, volunteering at our various food pantries and other events. And I remember going to the Brooklyn Liberation March, which is the one you mentioned, in 2020. And I was waving this flag, was me and Muhammad. And I woke up the next day and my phone was like blowing up. And I think at that moment, when I checked my Instagram, I received so many followers and so many messages of adoration and love from folks saying, oh my gosh, we see you, look so beautiful, like you're protected here. And I remember talking to Muhammad, and I remember seeing myself on the front page of the New York Times. And at that point, I was like, Tiffany, you need to inspire the younger Tiffanys out there, the ones that are scared, that are fleeing their home countries, that need help figuring out and understanding their identity and who they are. And that's where I knew I was meant for something more. And now I can stand before you and say, I am the manager for a whole trans justice unit. You know, I went from volunteerism into being a coordinator into now being a manager. And I'm super, super proud of my growth within the organization and my elevation in terms of my continued advocacy for trans rights within this current climate and within this country.
1: Well, that work is so important. I think, first of all, because obviously there are so many people who are fleeing genuine persecution in their home countries. Ironically enough, facing persecution as trans and queer people here in Donald Trump's United States, right? Looking for organizations that are culturally competent and understand their backgrounds. Obviously, many people in the U.S. Support trans and LGBTQ rights, but a lot of the existing social service network consists of people who are not well-versed in the cultures of the Caribbean region, particularly those of Indo-Caribbean background from Guyana and other countries. A lot of Americans might not even realize that there's this former British colony, formerly British Guiana, which is part of the English-speaking world, but has its own unique, vibrant cultural heritage. What is it that you do through CEP that helps empower people from the region who are now living in New York? Mohammed, go ahead.
2: I think this is a really great question. Being Guyanese and an immigrant myself, I was born in Guyana. I migrated to this country at a very young age, and my parents came to this country for the American dream. And I think we're living in a time when that dream is slowly being diminished. But for many Caribbean immigrant, for Caribbean LGBTQ immigrants, our home countries don't have the basic human rights laws that protects us. And when you think about LGBTQ visibility and LGBTQ safety and LGBTQ human rights, the gold standard for a long time has always been the United States. And for many years, we have led that movement. And we're living in a 2025 when we are regressing. We are experiencing a violent resurgence of hate violence against our community. But even in the Caribbean, folks are still navigating dangerous journeys to get to the U.S., and not just New York, but any part of the U.S., because it is still safer to be and to exist and to live. I like to say that the Caribbean is still recovering from colonization. Many of the constitutions of various countries still hold anti-sodomy laws on record, and because of it, it still criminalizes same-sex intimacy in the Caribbean. And when you think about all the basic human rights we have in the U.S., these are all the rights that we are still fighting for in the Caribbean. The right to safe employment without discrimination, for the right to housing, the right for gender-affirming care, healthcare. And we find that culturally, we still experience a lot of stigma. And that stigma is not just family abandonment, it's not just from religious scriptures, but it's also rooted in policies that weren't made to affirm LGBTQ people. But here in the US, the Caribbean Equality Project has taken a holistic and intersectional approach to protect LGBTQ immigrant New Yorkers and asylum seekers amid unprecedented federal violence and systematic erasure, centering the needs of Afro and Indo-Caribbean LGBTQ communities. CEP has provided culturally competent legal support for immigration, asylum, name and gender marker changes, helping hundreds of individuals navigate the complexities within the immigration and court systems. And through our emergency relief fund, the organization has distributed over $60,000 in direct aid, covering immigration, rental, food, transportation, and healthcare expenses, ensuring that immigrants facing economic hardship or deportation threats can survive and thrive. This fund has also supported LGBTQ Jamaicans with travel expenses to visit loved ones in Jamaica after Hurricane Melissa, and with burial expenses for those unable to travel back home. So our work in itself is rooted in community care, justice, and accountability.
1: Let me ask you this. Has it become more difficult since Donald Trump's election last November for people, LGBTQ people from the Caribbean to access political asylum here in the United States?
2: The challenge that we are seeing is a universal challenge, which is a universal right to counsel. Many of the asylum seekers that are here right now are facing threats of deportation, lack of access to legal services, housing insecurity, which are all taking a toll on their mental health. And community members that are in the Caribbean are still finding it difficult to access the asylum process, particularly with Donald Trump recently halting asylum proceedings. And as we're experiencing this dangerous immigration reform that is creating fear and family separation throughout the country. But what our community members back home are also facing is all of the different international threats to visa, the access to visa, and whether it's a lottery visa program or if it's a fiance visa program. Community members, when they get here, they're also facing those very similar challenges, because not being able to file your asylum application is a part of the process. And if you're unable to find a lawyer, if you don't know how to navigate the immigration system, if you have literacy challenges, technology challenges, language barriers, you are unable to file that application in time, which prevents you from claiming asylum and puts you in a removal proceeding. And if you are to engage with the NYPD or law, or any type of law enforcement or ICE, and if you don't have travel documents on you that validates your existence in this country, you could then be detained and deported. And what we're seeing right now is people that are being detained, put in cages, being

0: because of his administration.
1: Now, do you find that you can offer culturally competent assistance in a way that mainstream LGBT organizations may not be able to? And if so, what is it exactly? Is it an understanding of the countries and cultures from which your members come?
0: Tiffany, do you want to share on this? Or do let me know if you want me to go.
2: Yeah, I can share a bit on it. So, you know, one thing I will say, Pauline, is that, you know, I look at the work that I'm doing, which is with the Trans Justice Unit. And, you know, the work that I do currently, you know, I support trans and non-binary Caribbean immigrants through referrals to gender affirming care, peer support, mentorship, advocacy, and mental health resources. But also I'm amplifying my community's voices, and I'm doing that through storytelling, through oral histories, and culturally competent programming. And these programming confront erasure and invisibility. And all of this is done through a lot of trans-led programming. And there's a lot of peer support groups, wellness workshops, and also culturally grounded spaces. And within these spaces, we address the unique barriers faced by Black and Brown trans immigrants and create pathways for healing, visibility, and leadership. And there's also a lot of direct services as well that we do provide to folks. Within that unit as well, I do a lot of engagement with policy advocacy. And when I say policy advocacy, it's to continue to advance and protect access to gender-affirming care, expanding some funding that is needed for community. One major win would be the Trans Equity Fund. And we collaborated with community partners to secure a historic $13.725 million investment for trans New Yorkers. And, you know, this is an expansion of the New York City's Trans Equity Fund, and it's going to definitely benefit a lot of LGBTQ plus and trans-led organizations and healthcare providers. And that work was really, really amazing that I was a part of advocating for my community, especially undocumented Caribbean trans community. And also at the state level, we're also fighting for a lot of advancements there too. So CEP advances advocacy through coalitions. And these coalitions are Care for Immigrant Families, and that has been pushing for $165 million to expand legal and social services, and also strengthening the state's Housing Access Voucher Program, of which we won. And the Housing Access Voucher Program will help immigrant and asylum-seeking New Yorkers to get access to affirming housing and also get some housing stability, because there is a lot of housing instability in New York City. $50 million will be placed towards all of that beautiful work with the Housing Access Voucher Program. We've also been working on advancing the Access to Representation Act, and this will guarantee the right to counsel for those facing deportations. And, you know, these are the direct supports we talk about. We talk about direct supporting, civic engagement work, and a lot of sustained advocacy, and also continuing the advancement and protections for trans people, trans youth, especially through the Safe Haven Bill, of which we won. We went to Albany and fought for that, and it's instituted within New York City, New York State, making it a safe haven for trans youth and their family. Also, the Lorena Borjas Transgender and Non-Binary Wellness and Equity Fund, that as well helps to do a lot of work done by trans-led and trans leaders within organizations. So you see, CEP ensures that Caribbean LGBTQ plus immigrants, especially trans asylum seekers, are resourced, are protected, are empowered to shape policies that affirm their dignity, safety, and also equity, because that is very important.
1: So if people want to find out more about the organization, your website, Caribbean Equality Project, Caribbean or Caribbean spelled with one R and two B's. Is there any other contact information that people might be able to use to contact CEP?
0: Yes, absolutely. I also want to say, in addition to visiting our website, which is CaribbeanEqualityProject.org, you can also follow us on social media. We're on Instagram and Facebook at Caribbean Equality Project. And Pauline, we just launched a capital funding campaign, a $3 million capital funding campaign to build New York City's first Caribbean LGBTQ center. And we're so proud of this work. This is the next chapter of our work. Currently, we don't have a physical space. We are sharing

0: offices with two partners, one in Queens, one in Brooklyn. But after a decade of this work, our next chapter is to build a physical home for the organization's work and a hub for our community to access all of these services and resources that Tiffany and I shared with you today.
1: That is fantastic. We have run out of time, unfortunately, but I am absolutely delighted that we have been able to host Mohammed Amin and Tiffany Jade Monroe. Thank you so much for coming on Out FM, and best of luck with your work with Caribbean Equality Project.
0: Thank you, Pauline.

And that song was It Isn't Nice, Abolish ICE by Paris Flowers. And before that, you heard the interview conducted by Pauline Park last December with Mohamed Amin and Tiffany Jade Monroe of the Caribbean Equality Project. So let's stand with them to demand an end to mass deportations and absolutely stand beside our sister, Michelle Lopez, against the injustice of ICE. Well, that wraps it up for Out FM tonight. I want to thank Pauline Park for her excellent interview and John Riley for technical and promotional work to make this show possible. And thanks to the expert work of studio engineer Max Schmid. Stay tuned for Cat Radio Cafe with Janet Coleman and David Dozier. And tune in next week at 8 p.m. on Tuesday for Out FM. And until then, stay proud and keep struggling for justice. This is Bob Lederer signing off.

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0: 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James Clements' blistering new play about artists and their moral choices, as seen in the meteoric rise of filmmaker and Nazi propagandist Leni Riefenstahl.
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1: David Dozer.
0: The displaced playwright. On tonight's show, we'll be joined by the creative team of Beauty Freak, James Clements' blistering new play about artists and their moral choices as seen in the meteoric rise of filmmaker and Nazi propagandist Leni Riefenstahl. But first, here's the evergreen method of supporting WBAI. Your whole life you've been very stingy.
2: Thrifty.
0: Cheap.
2: I still have money left because I saved it.
0: Now it's time for you to be generous.
2: Whatever do you mean?
0: Write your will. Leave some money to good causes.
2: I don't trust good causes.
0: What about that radio station you like? WBAI.
2: WBAI. Thanks for reminding me.
0: You're welcome.
2: I'll leave money to buy a lot of radios.
0: Buy a lot of radios? Why would you do that?
2: So they can be given to cats so that they may listen to WBAI.
0: Cat radios?
2: Mm-hmm.
0: That's a good idea.
2: I know it is.
0: But besides leaving money for cats to have radios, you can leave money to WBAI so cats will be sure to have something alternative and diverse to listen to when you're gone.
2: Hmm. Being of sound mind, I hereby bequeath 50% of my fortune so cats may have radios, and 50% to radio station WBAI New York.
0: You will need someone to administer that radios for cats thing.
2: Well, who do you suggest?
0: I like cats.
3: Do you think this war will ever end?
4: I don't know. They'll just have another one.
3: I want to get out of here. Don't you?
4: Not that much.
3: So you like it here?
4: It's not that bad.
3: You're in a foxhole with a war raging outside.
4: I know. That's why I'm sure glad I've got my WBAI.
0: Be glad you've got your WBAI. 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Now, do it now.

0: tonight's show, we'll be joined by playwright James Clements, director Danilo Gambini, and actress Baize Buzan to discuss Beauty Freak, James Clements' new play about the meteoric rise of filmmaker and Nazi propagandist Leni Riefenstahl during the creation and promotion of her magnum opus, Olympia, a film about the 1936 Berlin Olympics, commissioned by the Third Reich, and later during her 1938 public tour in America, during which the events of Kristallnacht unfolded. As the regime that supports her artistic vision escalates its campaign of terror and atrocity, Riefenstahl and her colleagues are forced to reckon with their own complicity and responsibility as artists. The playwright began extensive research on this play 10 years ago in Berlin, Babelsberg, London, Glasgow, and Los Angeles, and was informed by interviews with people who knew Riefenstahl. During that time, he frequently questioned the necessity for telling Riefenstahl's story today. Now, in the present geopolitical stage of the world, he feels that Beauty Freak has gone from, I quote him, something allegorical to an urgent and direct warning. James Clements, the playwright who also plays Walt Disney in the play, is a Scottish. You bet you didn't expect Walt Disney, did you? But you're going to find out. He's a Scottish playwright and actor based in New York and Scotland. As a performer, Clements has played at venues including La Mama, Brick, Here, and MITU, Me Too 580, and has written projects at the Public Theater, Rattlestick, the 92nd Street Y, the Colony Theater in Miami, Woolly Mammoth in Washington, D.C., Center Theater in Los Angeles, Dundee Rep in Dundee, and the Stockwell Playhouse in London. He is a professor at NYU Tisch and co-artistic director of What Will the Neighbors Say? Danilo Gambini is a New York City-based director of theater, musicals, and opera. He's originally from Sao Paulo, Brazil, and a graduate of the Yale School of Drama. As a producer, he served as Studio Theater's Associate Artistic Director for 3 seasons, and before that, he was the Associate Artistic Director at Rattlestick, as well as part of the Roundabout Directors Group. Recent credits include A Case for the Existence of God, hope it's a good one, by Samuel Hunter, The Heart Sellers by Lloyd Sue, and Wipeout by Aurora Real de Asua, the opera Iolanta by Tchaikovsky, and The Rake's Progress by Stravinsky at Yale Opera Schubert Theater in New Haven. His Ni Mi Madre at Rattlestick won an Obie Award and Drama Desk, Drama League, and Outer Critics Circle nominations, and was a New York Times Critics Pick, as well as a dozen more credits that I'm skipping. Oh, sorry, Danilo. Baize Buzan, who plays Leni Riefenstahl herself, was on Broadway in To Kill a Mockingbird, and off-Broadway and in regional theater, she's performed with Page 73, New York Stage and Film, the new group Compagnia del Columbari, our favorite, Arena Stage, Steppenwolf, and more. She was seen on film in Being the Ricardos, Our Father, Nobody's Home, and the upcoming Netflix feature, The 99ers. On TV, she's been seen in Chicago Fire and Your Friends and Neighbors. Baize received her B.A. in drama from Vassar College and her M.F.A. from the Yale School of Drama with additional training, at the Moscow Arts Theater and school. Oh, and school at Steppenwolf. Boy, what a combination. She is a resident company member of the Actors Center. Well, welcome you all. You are astonishing artists, and this play, I can't thank you enough for putting it on, and I suppose, James, we should, as the playwright, you should tell us a little bit about your 10-year journey. I was very impressed to hear, as I think maybe everybody in the audience that I was in when I saw it, felt that you always think through various political crises throughout your life. You always think, what would I do if I were living in Germany in the 30s? And now we are. So it is interesting, it is very important to see what kinds of crises, particularly in this case, since all we have in the way of absolute freedom is art, you know, why, you know, what corrupts an artist and what the choices are along the way. And I wonder your inner conscience, what bugged you so much about Nazi Germany 10 years ago, and how's it altered now?
1: Brilliant question, and thank you so much for having us on. We're really happy to get the chance to speak with you and your listeners. In 2016, there was kind of two major events that made it feel... The story had been floating in my head for a while, and in 2016, I think first Brexit that June, and then the first Trump election that November, it felt like we were entering into a new stage of the cycle that we seem to unfortunately be trapped in. Mm-hmm. And I think my first interest in Leni Riefenstahl, as opposed to another play about Hitler or Goebbels, which have been done so many times in television and film, you know, kind of done to death a little bit, was dual purpose. One thing that really fascinated me initially was, you know, she's the only woman in these history books that is there as an autonomous central figure in this regime that, amongst all the other terrible isms that it is, was also a very sexist and patriarchal one. So I think immediately I was curious how she navigated and survived that environment. And also she felt, maybe because I'm also an artist, it felt, you know, Goebbels and Hitler are easy. Because almost no one would ever do the things they did, right? That's a teeny sliver of sociopathic people. Mm-hmm. She is much more on the spectrum of what a lot of us navigate, right? And the compromises a lot of us make. And as you mentioned in the intro, over the last 10 years, between the research, the different development workshops, there was long chunks of time I put it away. And I think especially in 2021, we paused development because perhaps naively in that post-COVID rush and after the Biden election, it seemed like maybe 2016 was a blip rather than a full indicator. And unfortunately now, sitting here in 2026, 90 years after the events of this play, it does feel kind of unfortunately prescient. Yeah. So I tried to follow that, let myself follow that lead even when it was difficult.
0: Had you been at all, did you have a lot of knowledge about her films? Had you seen it and read about her in various, I mean, waves of accommodation for her association with Hitler because her skill as a filmmaker was so great, you know?
1: I think so.
0: What was your feeling about her before you began, you know, doing so much research?
1: Well, I went to, my school in Scotland was part of a program called the Holocaust Educational Trust, and two students each year were given funding to travel to Auschwitz and then to come back and present to the school and the local government about Holocaust remembrance. And I was very lucky to do that program. And I actually applied, one of the places I applied with very different life was to major in Holocaust studies at the University of Manchester. It really gripped me trying to make sense of this thing that it's impossible to make sense of.
0: Yeah.
1: And I think during the course of that was the first time I was directly exposed to her films and how seductive and how powerful and how excellent they are. And in the context of the kind of unimaginable devastation that they helped facilitate, or they normalized or glamorized, that was where it first kind of came onto my radar. And then I think, you know, looking at how influential she's been, and I know Danilo can speak to this from his own film study background, but it's all over Star Wars. It's all over David Bowie music videos. It's all over Rolling Stones albums covers. Mm. You know, this sense of her absolute kind of undeniable brilliance as a filmmaker which does often get overlooked. And also, you know, there was a lot, it has to be said, there was a lot of male filmmakers in Nazi Germany who made, you could argue, even more direct propaganda, who resumed their careers to much higher degrees afterwards. So there was just all of these tensions and nuances that really hooked me to try and get to the core of who she was or might have been. And something I shared with the cast that I'll share with you is my I have one remaining grandparent who's well into her 90s in Scotland. And I was talking to her about the play. You know, Leni Riefenstahl lived to be 102.
0: Yeah.
1: And my grandmother said, "You don't live that long if you have a guilty conscience." And I thought that was such an interesting quote, that, you know, you're dealing with someone who believed they were right.
0: Right. That's totally interesting. Did your grandmother leave room for the fact that it was sociopathic to have no guilt about it?
1: She just said it. She just said it as a fact. You know, as someone who's lived 10 decades and lost a lot of people, she just said, "You, whatever dance Leni Riefenstahl was able to do, she first and foremost had to tell herself." And I think dealing with someone with that level of brilliance and conviction as a writer is just so compelling.
0: Now, how about the others of you? Of course, I mean, Bates has to inhabit her body, which she does extraordinarily well. It is such an intense person to live in. I mean, clothes are great, but and your movements are great, but still you're living with, you're in a kind of prison with the ambition of Leni Riefenstahl, and also the gripiness of her for her struggles as a woman in this profession. She excuses a lot as a result of being, you know, the underdog in this case. So, I mean, what did you see her films, and what reading did you do about her in preparation for this? And then physically, actually, since I don't think you leave the stage for a second, do you?
2: A brief interlude.
0: Brief interlude. So talk a little bit about the actual physical impositions of this role, which are it's very strenuous, but remarkable, you know, like gasp-worthy.
2: Thank you. Thank you. We love to make people gasp. We do. Yes, I fancy myself a good student. And when I knew I was taking on this role, you know, I wanted to be sure that I was spending my time investing in material about her that was going to be helpful. And I went to James and said, you know, which books should I read? And he said, "Don't read the autobiography. It's 600 pages of fiction." which fiction, honestly, it was a big relief to be off the hook for the 600 page book. but James had furnished a really lovely research folder with a lot of documentary films about Leni. There's a fair amount out there, and I spent a lot of time watching those and watching her as an older person reflect back on her life and her work.
0: Was she constantly sought after by the press in her later life? And if so, by whom and in what vein? Like, are you guilty or do you feel sorry? Or what sort of press did she get?
2: James might be able to speak to this more than me. There is a clip in one of the documentaries. It's a German game show. I think it's maybe the 60s, 70s.
1: Maybe 70s, yeah, if it's the one I'm thinking of.
2: 70s. And she is, it's a really interesting concept. It's Leni and a German housewife, I think is how they kind of archetype her. The two of them sitting side by side, and the German woman going for Leni and saying, "There's no way you could have not known. We all knew. We all knew." And Leni defending herself. And I don't know to what other extent the press was interested in her. I think that she was...
0: She was interested in them, though, wasn't she not? She sought the limelight, never lost her appetite for that, did she?
2: James, you want to speak to that?
1: Yeah, I think... No, absolutely. I think that it's a double-edged sword, because in one way, she just never lost her appetite for her work.
2: That's right.
1: You know, she worked the whole time. She released her last film on Impressions Underwater when I think she was 99. Yes. And apparently she lied about her age to get her scuba license. And so, you know, I think there was a dual thing for her of this kind of unquenchable ambition to make art and create things that were beautiful with all of the complexities and politics inherent in that. And then also this race against time to rehabilitate her legacy. Yeah. And I think that, you know, she went to the, I actually spoke with someone who saw the show, who met her at the 75th anniversary gala of Time Magazine, which I think was in 1999. And they invited anyone who'd ever been on the cover of Time,
0: as Lenny was.
1: In her skis in 1936 or 38, I forget. And at the Time Gala, there was people who turned their back when she walked by and wouldn't engage with her. And then on the flip side, yeah, I mean, she photographed Mick Jagger and was photographed for, you know, had retrospectives and was at the Telluride Film Festival and was given an award. So I think that she... Again, whatever mantras she told herself, I have to assume daily, to make sense of that period in her life, became, I don't know, perhaps a compulsion to share with other people.
2: Yeah, and I think to defend herself in some ways and keep that conscience clean and clear, as you point out, James, getting to such an old age. And what James has done so brilliantly with our play is... cut all of this piece out and focus. The focus is
0: on the moment.
2: This pivotal moment in her life, her young life, when she was making some pretty serious and damning decisions. And you know, in terms of the kind of muscularity of that inhabiting her, it's, she is so, you know, on the outside, because of the circumstances of the world and the veil of morality, she is so complicated and controversial and thorny, but her interiority is so absolute. She is so driven with one purpose, one goal. It's quite simple to be her on the inside. You know, she is so dogged in what she wants, and she never lets go of it, ever. It's the world around her that shapes her and changes how she fights for what she wants.
0: Right. And how that fight keeps breaking through whatever. I mean, it's hard to guess what impels people that strongly to...
2: That's right.
0: You know, it's like diving into a punching bag, and she does it over and over and over
2: again.
0: That's
2: right. That's right. Yeah. It's a deep set faith, I think. It's a system of belief.
0: Well, you know, Daniela, talk a little bit. Daniela Gambini is the brilliant director of this play, and which takes place at the Cell. It's a small space, and it's confined sort of perfectly for the tension that's involved in this play, the kind of attention that has to be paid to it at every second. And it's designed, I thought, brilliantly. Every which way you did use the stage and use the actors in it was just seemed to me revelatory. You choreographed it, and you talk a little bit about the challenges and how you dealt with them. The confinement, did it help you to solidify the dramatic aspect of this play, to have them all sort of cooped up together and like a facing the devil almost? Yeah,
3: I have noticed about myself as a director that I tend to be attracted to the symbolism and then the symbolic aspects of like plays and theatricality. And I feel like the first question that I asked this play is, in which symbolic world does Lenny live, right? As the play is written, the first stage direction says there is this huge flag with a huge swastika in it. And then for me, it was like, okay, this is something that doesn't feel right to me, because I don't think that like me as as an audience member, I want to be looking at a huge swastika for 2 hours. Right. And again, this is a world premiere, right? So like James and I were discovering together what is like one sentence on a page versus what is 2 hours of this sentence reverberating, right? Or this image reverberating.
0: Right.
3: So when James and I started discussing this, and I said, you know, like, where does she live? How does she operate symbolically, right? Like this character. And, you know, the first impulses started coming as, well, she lives behind the lens. What about if she is actually in front of the lens or like under the lens being examined by us?
0: Yeah.
3: Right. And almost like, and who, like, what is like under a lens? Is it like, oh, what if we put like a sort of like a microscope on her or like a camera? Like, so that's where all the ideas started coming from. Right. Almost like this is where the circular platform idea comes from, is more like she lives under a lens on like a microscope petri dish, or is it like in a movie or in a film canister? So like, what is if her life is contained to this one moment or one space, and how do we do this? And then also, like, of course, all the symbols started to expand, right? So I kept coming back, like, okay, like the first image that James wants us to see as a playwright is this huge swastika, which, you know, like, he has a meaning nowadays that it did not have the same meaning on that year that the play is happening. So I think that was exciting to me, right? Because again, like the swastika used to mean, you know, like the rays of sun, and used to mean like peace and hope and like all these other meanings. And that's why you were selected to the party, right? To the National Socialist Party. Now it was resignified. So, you know, so, but then for them, it still was that symbol. So it's like, oh, so what if we replace that symbol, right? To a symbol that does not carry this content yet.
0: Carries so that, past,
3: that,
0: yeah.
3: Yes. So that it is a symbol that during the play, we actually put the meaning on top of the symbol, right? So that's how we came to the idea of Fink. The idea of Fink actually came from yet another journey, which is Susan Sontag wrote like a famous article.
0: Yes, talk about that a little bit, because it was a very groundbreaking. She was a very ornery critic. She really went into territory no one else would delve into, just to really deal with all of these issues about Leni Riefenstahl, her ego, her compromise, et cetera, et cetera. Anyway, talk a little bit about that.
3: So, and James, if I miss something, please fill in. But it is an article called Fascinating Fascism. And it is the article where Beauty Freak comes from, right? Like, it's Susan Sontag that calls her a beauty freak. Because again, like what Leni was saying was that she was after beauty. She didn't care about politics. She only cared about beauty. Which again, for me, is a very interesting take. Because also when you define what is beautiful, you define what is not beautiful. So maybe we should hold that, and I'll explain more about that after our music break.
0: Okay, well, let's have a little musical break here and put the music in its chronological order. This is a tune by the Comedian Harmonists, who were eventually executed by the Nazis, but they were, the Comedian Harmonists is what they call themselves, and they sang a lot of stuff in English. This is Night and Day by Cole Porter.

0: are listening to Cat Radio Cafe. Those were the comedian harmonists singing Cole Porter's Night and Day in a kind of Germanic English. They were exterminated by the Nazis. And I am here. This is Cat Radio Cafe. I'm Janet Coleman here at WBAI 99.5. I'll give you the number just in case you've forgotten it after this long, lengthy fun drive. If you care to make a pledge, it is the number to call is 833-922-4692. That's 833-922-4692. Or you can become a sustaining member of the radio station by going online to buddy.wbai.org, or you can call up and say you want to be a buddy, or you can go online and say you want to make a contribution. Any way is great. I'm here today with the brilliant creative team, or part of it anyway, the other parts, the costumes, the set, the lighting, everything also just perfect, as I've noticed so many productions. It's a co-production with the Soul Theater, right? They do it perfectly. I'm here with the playwright, James Clements, the director, Danilo Gambini, and Baze Buzan, who plays Leni Riefenstahl, about which this beauty freak is about. Danilo, let's pick up on what you had to say about beauty freak. Pick up sort of where we left off.
1: Yeah, I was talking about the title of the play, right? That it came from this article by Susan Sontag that calls her a beauty freak, because she, Leni, talks about herself that she's not political, that she's just after beauty. And you know what? And how I find it curious, but also damning, is that once someone decides what's beautiful, they also decide what is not beautiful, right? So, and also decides what's ugly. And the danger comes when a system decides that the ugly must be done away with, right? So I do think that also, like, claiming one to be just a searcher of beauty is essentially fascist aesthetic, which is something that Lynn just does not agree with, right? As you see in her trajectory, close your ears, Baze. But, you know, it's just something that for me feels like, yes, it is part of just her existence and her aesthetic. And so also in this article, Susan says that fascism glamorizes death. So death and glamour being two important ingredients to, you know, like, to this system, this political system. Mm-hmm. So then that also felt like an interesting key to unlock display for us, which is what is, you know, death and glamour, and also like in tying it all together to film is color and black and white. And for me, the most glamorous color is just the bright pink. Right. So I said, okay, let's go and let's invest on this pink. And of course, pink has all sorts of meanings and symbolic meanings, right? And again, it's all open for discussion. We talked about like pink being associated with femininity, and also the history of pink, because once it started, it was actually associated with masculinity because it was a very powerful color, and blue would be like a weaker color associated to femininity, of course, and strong and weak. It's a very sexist way to see gender, right? And also like the binary way, which we know that's all something that hopefully it's going to be past us soon. But also like what is pink in that context would soon become the color of the triangles of the homosexuals that were killed by the regime. Right. So what actually we landed on is that we have this huge pink banner. So at the end of the day, we did eventually end up having this huge symbolic flag, as James has written since the get-go. You know, it just took us to go far into symbolism before we finally come back.
0: Right.
1: Yeah. So I think so. This is kind of how I started thinking about sort of like the world and the environment of the play. And as you asked about just the limitations, I think limitations are freeing, right? I think it's always part of it. I think it's always part of theater and part of art to do with limitations. And again, we always have limits, and I think it's just a way to that sort of fuels creativity. So I did never feel limited in this process.
0: Well, you're talking about the confinement of the space in a way.
1: Correct.
0: And also the confinement of the pressure is like a pressure cooker, because the more the Nazi regime sort of closes in on her, the reality of it, the harder she fights for this whatever, for this vision of beauty that and you can see it in her body physically. I've never seen anything so, you know, transformative as her desire, you know, to have it the way she wants it in every, you know, cell of her body. And costume.
2: The incredible costumes by Stephanie Banyu.
0: Fantastic. We can't have a better period than that, really. You know, and her relationship with Goebbels, for example, that the sort of tension there, how anything that confines this woman has got to go, except for the big man here. She somehow knows. I mean, this is so prescient. It's kind of, you know, weird. The big guy, you know, how people treat Hitler, how they accommodate themselves in your character. How does she? I mean, we got to get to Hollywood before we get, you know, before we leave here. So, but this is the first act takes place in Germany, and you see her negotiating, you know, the big wigs of Germany and getting ahead of the whole pack of them. They're nothing to her.
3: Yeah. And I think when someone, certainly as an artist, says, I believe in you, I see your brilliance.
0: Right.
3: I want to help you accomplish what you deserve. It's powerful. It's seductive.
0: And he has so much to offer.
3: Yep. Yep. It's like a double dose.
0: It's funny that she didn't, as an artist, see what Danilo was describing, the sort of hideousness of the death part of the beauty.
3: Well, something that is just a fact about her is that she was a movie star. And I feel like
0: she was a filmmaker.
3: She was a very accomplished actress, and she was off filming. She was of, you know, a different economic strata than many people who we think of as struggling during the Weimar Republic. She was cushioned by privilege.
0: By privilege, yeah.
3: And blinded, I think, a bit by that.
2: Totally, Baze. And I want to uplift also something I think Danilo does a beautiful job, or did a beautiful job of kind of keeping us all as a cast grounded in, and dramaturgically keeping the design grounded in, is that 1945 had not yet happened.
0: Right.
2: There is a way in which when Leni Riefenstahl was on the cover of Time magazine and Hitler was Person of the Year, I think, one year, you know, it's so hard for us to not know. It's impossible, right, for us to not know where this road ends.
0: Right.
2: But what I think, there is this sense of, in the mid-30s, this incredibly fascinating, powerful, superhuman figure that, yes, has these distasteful, quote-unquote, parts of an ideology, but what he was about to do was on a scale that humanity had never conceived of before. And it doesn't let, I hope, the play doesn't let her or the characters off the hook in any way. But I think Danilo did a great job of not giving in to the fatalism of what happens in the 6 years that are about to happen.
0: Right. Well, how could they? They didn't know, and the people in Hollywood were only then beginning to discover. Unfortunately for Leni Riefenstahl, Kristallnacht happened behind her back. She was even in Germany when it happened, and she had aspirations, obviously, to make it in Hollywood like any normal person. So she was going there, and they were behind her back was this horrible, nauseating atrocity going on.
1: Yeah, the scary thing to think about that display, I think, brings it up to me and to all of us, is that they, again, as James said, they didn't have the reference of what it was going to happen.
0: Right.
1: As we think nowadays, right, if you think about us now, we have the hopes that nothing terrible is going to happen, or like we are, in, you know. And then we don't have the reference of how bad something can come, right? Well, what I mean is, for example,
0: but we don't happen to go to those prison camps that we have here in our own country.
1: Because, again, But we don't, because we don't know what we don't know. We don't know how horrible things can get, because things can get much more horrible.
0: That's right.
1: We just don't know. We just don't have the reference. That's these people, and they were getting pieces of information, right? They had this piece. Well, I heard about this. I heard about that. And then the play takes account. It's like, you cannot say that you don't know. You've been living in Germany for the last 5 years.
0: Right.
1: But how do you know? No, like they didn't know. No, right. So there is some level of deniability that is
0: always that, there's that, always there's that little bit of deniability, isn't there?
1: Yeah.
0: So, talk now a little bit about the rejection that she finds in Hollywood, and also the playwright makes a sort of star churn as Walt Disney in the second act. I don't know, what did you do with your Scottish accent at that point?
2: Worked with a wonderful vocal coach.
0: Walt Disney.
2: Well, I think it's also just a testament to Baze's performance too, that she really carries us through this 3 year period. And at least for me, I feel a great deal of empathy for Lenny in the second act. And I almost catch myself thinking, God, why are you empathizing with this person? And that's a real hats off to Baze. I have to say that it's not an easy part to carry us through. And she does it beautifully.
0: Because she is so fascinating. She is so, and she's a star. I mean, the character's a star, but the actress is also shining like one. Yeah, really. I get it's so impressive a performance. Everybody's work here is just super. Can you? I don't know if you can talk about cake, the cake. can you?
4: Danilo must
1: talk about cake.
4: Danilo must.
1: I can talk a little bit without spoiling anything.
0: Okay, how much? Yes. Whose cake was it? Whose cake was it?
1: I will give credit where credit is due. The idea of the cake came from Slade Holmgren, the actor that plays Ambassador Dekoff.
0: Ah.
1: He did mention, I don't fully remember the whole situation, but we were in rehearsal and he was like, I should be eating something.
4: That was it. He just said, I feel like during this scene, I should just be, you know, like eating a piece of cake or something. He wanted German chocolate cake.
0: Oh, yeah. Brilliant.
1: And I was like... And of course, like it's, then for me, it becomes everything like you eating the philosophy, you're consuming this philosophy. And then, of course, like, how do we expand the symbol into what it became?
0: Right. Sugar.
1: Right.
0: High.
1: Right. Sugar, yeah. And
0: delusional.
1: And correct.
0: Eat that and sugar. Yeah.
1: Everything that it becomes in the play. And also, again, like, and I even mentioned it briefly, sort of like in the director's note, right? Like that. Kool-Aid was just a powder juice until it became a symbol, because it was used, you know, to drink the Kool-Aid in the whole, you know, situation, right, that it did. And for us, then the swastika was a different symbol until it became, and the cake is a symbol that we, during the play, turn into something other than just cake. It starts with a birthday cake on scene two, yeah, and then it is revealed as a very different cake, and then revealed as, you know, what it actually is. So, can't say the play.
0: Nothing will interfere with the surprise of the cake, I think, as a final curtain. Yeah. So, I'm curious, you haven't played enough to really get a sense of how deeply your audience's consciences are affected, but... You've been in previews, you've had people watching. How does the lady is talking about is shaking her head a little bit about this. The ensemble is so tight. And what are you, I mean, how do you experience it after living through the tension of what's happening in your lives, the distress as it grows?
4: I think what's so gratifying about this is that I think it's impossible to see this play and not talk about it. I think you have to talk about it. It's not, oh, what a lovely night at the theater. Let's catch up on each other's lives. It's let's sit down and talk about what we just saw. I had some friends who saw the show on Monday night and they said to me, I was watching you and just hating myself as I was watching you, thinking about all the decisions I have made.
0: Yeah.
4: That I cannot stand behind. And, you know, another friend who was like, how are we going to do it? How are we going to be artists and also tap into what's going on? How do you do it without lobotomizing yourself? Like what is, but I think there are so many questions that this play is asking, and it is just so ripe in this moment. Mm. And it feels, you know, I think there's a real sense of pride among all of us in building something so powerful and making this offering to the people who choose to come and see it. So you couldn't ask for more, honestly.
0: I agree with you. Because I don't know if it makes you hate. I don't know at what point we all started hating ourselves, you know. And it does seem to, you know, maybe you're off the hook now. You don't have to hate.
4: Depends on the viewer. Depends on the viewer.
0: Yeah, it depends. No, I'm talking about you as artists here. Really, I mean, going for broke on this one. Like, you can't avoid the notion of conscience. That's what the play is about. It's about the artistic conscience. Where is it? What is it? And how important is it that we address it and realize how important it is to not be a liar as an artist?
2: Yeah, one of the brilliant actor Keith Rubin, who plays Ernst, talked in one of our development days about, I don't know to the base if I'm going to misquote this, was it the smallest unit of impact? Mm. Or, right, mm-hmm. this idea that the incremental change, micro decisions we all make, are cumulative. And so perhaps you're seeing someone in very extreme circumstances, you know, a film star who's dealing with a dictator. What is the micro version of that that you can navigate daily, and what frequencies can you tune into?
0: WBAI.
2: Yes, besides this fine station. I think that there's the as Bae so beautifully articulated, those kind of macro concerns we have as artists, and also just all of us as concerned citizens. It's been such a joy to come to work with this group every day, especially in this moment.
0: Do you watch the news when you come home?
2: I tend to do it in the morning. I'm a morning news person. I don't know, Bae or Danilo, how you parcel it.
0: I'm curious to know whether you're sort of reinforced. You feel braver or, you know, more inspired?

0: the strangest way. You know, you expect her to be much more ruthless even with him, because he so tries to make her see reality and see what's happening, and she can't. She cannot see it.
1: Yeah, I think
0: getting her way of her vision.
1: Right, he's an extension of her creative soul, I think.
0: Mm-hmm, mm-hmm. Well, one of the great things is your the plays performing at your direction and your words, the mind of the filmmaker, how she's going to shoot this, and it's going to be from above, and they're going to have this kind of skin, and they're going to, you're going to shoot the bodies, and they're going to be beautiful, and this is all in the Olympia, you know, the sort of work to recreate, to make a documentary that was a fantasy, really, about the Olympians who were in this. In reality, the Olympia, it featured Jesse Owens, or it did.
2: Yes, it did.
0: I mean, I think I've seen the film, and I just can't remember truth from fiction now anymore. So all of the complexity of what was in each of her shots and how she envisioned them, that all comes clear. I must say that that was, it's just a masterful piece of writing and directing and acting all at once. How many times did you have to do it to get it right? Did you change a lot as the rehearsals progressed?
2: I got to cut a lot, which was lovely. Yeah. Because when you have actors this good and a director with such a clear vision, I felt very well taken care of. And I would say, Baze, it was mainly cutting.
1: Oh, yeah. That scene in particular was sort of I don't know what to call it. The scene I was most scared to memorize.
0: What, the stuff about the film itself?
1: Yes.
0: Making
1: because,
0: of a film? Yeah.
1: Yes. There's, you know, it's one thing to just learn a bunch of words, but to really understand
0: what
1: the vision and the sort of the technical aspects behind it, there was just a lot of personalization understanding I had to do. But now that it's under my belt, you know, She's the boss lady. So yeah, I love doing that scene. I've got a crew of men who are just
0: at your disposal. Exactly.
1: Yes. It's a delight.
2: Baze will be singing in her sleep for years to come.
1: That's
2: so well memorized.
1: That's right.
0: Well, did you see the film too to coordinate the way you saw it with what actually was in the film?
1: I have watched clips. It's 6 hours long.
0: Wow.
1: It's
0: Olympian.
1: That's right. It's quite an undertaking. And it's technically, visually, it's outstanding. It's really gorgeous. And there's a lot of just seeing the images leave very strong impressions. So I got what I needed.
0: Got what you needed. I wonder how many times Hitler saw it. Over and over, you think?
2: Well, it premiered on his birthday.
0: Ah.
2: And he attended that premiere. And I'm sure he saw it many, many more. And it won the Venice Biennale, and she was awarded a Special Olympic Medal as an international contributor to the sporting cause. So,
0: right, the sporting cause.
2: Contradictions on contradictions,
0: yes,
2: Janet.
0: Yes.
2: That could be the tagline of our play.
0: Well,
1: did you see the Biennale? The Biennale is in headlines today.
0: Oh, it is?
1: Yes.
2: Yeah, the judging panel resigned, I believe, Baze, right?
0: Wow.
1: Yes.
0: Wow.
1: Yes.
2: Yeah, your listeners, I'm sure, will be interested to look that up.
1: Full circle.
0: Full circle. You know what also seems a little full circle, and if there's any comfort to be had, it really is to watch these people at each other, Goebbels and the other dignitaries who are part of the Nazi upper echelon, competing with each other to please the master, and how the competition itself kind of destroys them. Oh, that sounds like the end of this program. Well, let me say.
2: Well, we do have to go and warm up, Baze, actually. So that's probably our time. We have a show tonight.
0: Okay, well, this is the end, but look, you can hang out just a little minute. 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I'm Janet Coleman, and you are
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0: We've got 4692. With special thanks to Bob Auld. On tonight's show, we were joined by the great artists who work on the artistic team who created Beauty Freak, James Clements, the playwright, Danilo Gambini, the director, and Baze Buzan, who plays Lani Riefenstahl, Beauty Freak. 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And I've never seen anything bad in this theater, but this really takes the cake. See you next week. Thank you so much, you all. I am deeply honored to have you here.
1: Well, Mark, time to watch the frogs eating the flies.
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2: Good people, Nasheed Waits here for the Heavyweights. Today, our guest is John Beasley, pianist, composer, arranger. We're going to start off the show with a couple of tunes, one from his most recent release, Invisible Piano, and that's going to drop May 8th. That's John Beasley with the SWR Big Band, Invisible Piano, and we're going to hear Fire and Rain from the Invisible Piano, and then we're going to, after that, listen to Three Finger Snap, a selection from John Beasley's recording that was released in 2008, and that features Christian McBride on bass, Jeff Watts on drums, Roy Hargrove on trumpet, flugelhorn, and John on piano and synths and keyboards. And after that, we'll jump into our conversation with John. Okay, here we go. Fire and Rain.

0: Nasheed Waits here. I want to issue a quick apology for the quality of the audio of the conversation between myself and John Beasley. Not exactly sure what happened there, but my voice is a little scratchy, more than normal. You can hear John pretty clear, though, and that's what's most important. So I hope you enjoy our interview with John Beasley.
1: Nasheed Waits here for the Heavyweights, and it is our distinct pleasure to have as our guest this evening John Beasley, composer, pianist, producer, arranger, renaissance man in the music business. And we're talking to initially concentrate on the Invisible Piano, the record that he has coming out May 8th with the SWR Big Band. And this is a little different for you in the sense that I think what I was reading was that this recording had its origin in improvisations that you did.
2: Yeah. Hey, Nasheed, it's good to be with you, man. Such a big fan of yours. I love the way you play, man, your musical mind.
1: Oh, man, I appreciate that. I feel the same. We've had the opportunity to cross paths a couple of times out there in the world, and it's always a pleasure.
2: Likewise. Invisible Piano started out, I was at the Staats Gallery in Stuttgart, Germany. And a lot of times when I'm at a gallery, you know, at a museum or even walking in the woods or down the street, you know, I start hearing music. And I guess about 15 years ago, I started actually singing what I heard into my iPhone, you know, because mm-hmm. you know, and then going home and transcribing it. And even when, you know, you're not, like, I'm not a singer, I'm not singing all the right pitches all the time, but, you know, my tempo, my, you know, this stuff
1: right? Yeah, no, I know exactly. I do the same thing.
2: Yeah, so when I get back home and I transcribe it, it's like total recall. Because,
1: right.
2: You know, it actually kind of puts you in that same spot, that creative spark, right?
1: Mm-hmm.
2: So I did that looking at some of this artwork. And then I was asked to do a solo to go in the studio by the SWR Orchestra. I was asked to go in the studio and improvise piano and then transcribe it, orchestrate it for the jazz orchestra, bring it back and record it. And I thought to myself, yeah, that's great. That'd be really cool. But, man, it's going to take me a year to transcribe my weird piano playing, you know? You're right? So I was introduced to the Spirio piano by Steinway, which is a player piano, but much more modern. I mean, technology, you know, now compared to like 40 years ago with the Disclavier, the Yamaha piano that you see in malls and hotels and stuff.
1: Yeah.
2: You know, that was cool too, but it was clunky, you know, it had rods in it. This is like optical, you know, it's incredible. And plus it's a Steinway.
1: Right.
2: So they have one in New York at Steinway Hall down in the studio there. So I spent two days down there improvising on these sketches, these little lead sheets that I made at the museum.
1: Mm-hmm.
2: Right. So what was great about the Spirio is that they recorded the audio like in a regular studio and like a 5-camera shoot and the data. So I was able to take the data, put it in Pro Tools, which for your audience is like, this is how we make records, you think, edit records.
1: Right? Music software. Yeah.
2: Right.
1: So was it already written out?
2: Well, just like lead sheets with sketches.
1: What you played into the Spirio piano, did it notate that or was it just audio?
2: Yeah. See, that's what I'm saying. I was able to take the data, put it in Pro Tools, and then, you know, some of these improvisations were 10-15 minutes long because it was going, you know.
1: Right.
2: So I was able to make structure out of it, right, edit it, the data and the audio together, right, and then put the MIDI data that Pro Tools created into Sibelius, which is music notation software. so I could see what I played.
1: Oh, so that was how you saw it. Okay.
2: Yeah. Yeah. So, and then orchestrated, and, you know, I was able to, like, you know, take the piano out if I wanted to and just have the band play with the piano played, or, you know, the possibilities were limitless, right? You know, I could add to what the piano was playing, you know, as an accompaniment, or use the melodies only and take the melody out of the piano, and I could really manipulate it. And then, so I orchestrated it, brought it back to Stuttgart, and I'm conducting the jazz orchestra, you know, and my original piano parts are being played by Asperio there.
1: I was about to ask you that. Right. Okay. So so are you conducting them?
2: Yeah. I'm conducting, but then I left spots for like comping.
1: Right.
2: So I would go, you know, if somebody was soloing, I'd go to the piano and comp.
1: Oh, that's slick. That's slick.
2: And then the piano would carry on with the original parts at some point, you know? So it was really a fun, you know, took a long time, a couple of years to get it done, but it was really fun.
1: Oh, that's beautiful. When is this going to be? Have you done this live already?
2: Yeah, we did live gigs back in February in Stuttgart.
1: Oh, beautiful.
2: So it's going to be a concert video. Well, because, you know, it's a radio orchestra, so it's affiliated with the TV, you know.
1: Mm-hmm.
2: You know, so, you know, they film all the concerts, so there's going to be, like a concert video at some point in the next couple of months.
1: Oh, really?
2: It's available on YouTube or whatever.
1: Wonderful. Are you going to be performing it in the States at all?
2: Probably. Not yet, because, you know, as we all know, putting a big band of concert together is expensive, you know.
1: I know it's chunky. It's like, and I guess that's right. And they're all from Germany or whatnot. So that's the other thing. That's true. But still, getting a whole other group of folks to do that. Yeah, that is intensive.
2: You need a couple of days to rehearse, and you know, it's just
1: expensive. Know that.
2: It'd be really cool to be able to do it here in the States. I've been doing, I did a solo piano thing at the Denver Jazz Festival last week, and I played, you know, music from that.
1: Mm-hmm.
2: Played it on piano, you know. So, yeah, there's ways to get around it, you know.
1: Yeah, not a way to incorporate it and let it live in another area, but that's wonderful though, man. I can't wait to hear it. And I'm sure our listeners can't wait either. I know you're currently on tour with the Unlimited Miles Project. Is that correct?
2: Yeah. We were just in New York, actually.
1: I know. I was out of town. I wanted to come and see y'all. So you're in the middle of that now and whatnot, right? It's too bad.
2: Yeah, we're on a couple of days. We go to Tokyo on Sunday. We're there next week. And we're going to do a live record there and a live concert video with for Mezzo TV in Europe.
1: Oh, yeah.
2: And they're going to broadcast it on Miles' birthday, May 26th.
1: The Gemini, no doubt.
2: Yeah, he's a Gemini for sure.
1: No doubt. You know, John, are you originally from Los Angeles?
2: No, I'm from Louisiana. I'm from Shreveport, Louisiana.
1: Okay.
2: And then I lived in Texas for a bit, and then moved to New York, you know.
1: Uh-huh.
2: And then my parents had moved out here by that time.
1: Uh-huh.
2: And, it was in L.A. And then I come back to L.A. and, you know, save some money. And then go back to New York and, you know, scuffle, you know, get my ass kicked. Go back, and then it just ended up where I ended up getting more gigs out here, you know. So, and at that time, man, I don't know how much time we have, but in L.A., man, we're talking like late 70s and the 80s.
1: Mm-hmm.
2: Freddie Hubbard was living out here. Hubert Laws, you know, all those cats had moved out. Bobby Hutcherson, Joe Henderson,
1: right.
2: Tony Williams, Stanley Clark, Chick, Herbie, Wayne,
1: right.
2: you know,
1: right.
2: Joe Farrell. They were all out here, man. So
1: right.
2: we worked
1: the CTI,
2: all the CTI crew and whatnot. Yeah, we worked all the time.
1: So you know, right. So, but you, I know you did some apprenticeship with Mr. Hubbard though for a minute though, correct?
2: Yeah, I spent almost 9 years with Freddie.
1: Please talk about that, because he's a hero of mine personally, but of most folks in the music and whatnot. What was that time?
2: I didn't go to college, you know, so that was my college education, you know.
1: No doubt.
2: It was great because it was old school, and that's what I needed, you know.
1: Yeah.
2: Meaning that I learned how to suck in front of people.
1: Exactly.
2: Right?
1: Exactly.
2: And in front of a master, you know, who would, you know, hit me to stuff not in academic terms per se. Right?
1: Yeah.
2: You know?
1: No, exactly. Exactly.
2: Yeah.
1: Exactly. That's yeah. Those kinds of lessons are, it's challenging to not reveal them, but to have somebody else understand them who's not a musician a lot of times, sometimes maybe, but then maybe not, because I feel like the way they were imparting to you, like I know being around those masters, it felt like the way they imparted those lessons was almost telepathically in a way or something like that.
2: Yeah,
1: they would say something,
2: yeah.
1: or they would say a little something that you could reference. You know, you'd have to hold in your pocket for a couple of years until it was revealed to you what that meant, or it would keep evolving in terms of like the meaning of what that meant. Could have
2: totally,
1: been a phrase or two. You know, I was just talking to Steve Jordan about this yesterday, and he was telling me how he studied with Grady, or he spent some time with Grady Tate playing with him, and he would ask him questions. He would never tell him anything, and he studied
2: yeah.
1: with my pops. My pops didn't tell him anything, you know, and
2: right.
1: it's that type of griot type mentorship that you get from these folks, just being there, and the fact that they have you there is the lesson.
2: Yeah, and that's the support.
1: Mm-hmm.
2: Man, I'm still here. I must, you know. Yeah, you know. So, yeah, I mean, Freddie, you know, he would start every tune, you know, like the first song of every set, blazing, like
1: mm-hmm.
2: Birdland. You know, on 11, just
1: yeah.
2: And we'd ask him, man, why are you know, we're not warmed up, you know.
1: Man,
2: you know, do you notice how you feel after that? How all the other tunes feel? You're in the groove. You're in the pocket. You're comfortable. And he's right. You get that. You get all that frenetic stuff, man. You know, you warm up fast, and then. All of a sudden, it's relaxed, you know? Stuff like
1: yeah.
2: that, man.
1: Yeah.
2: You know,
1: yeah.
2: Tell me, you know, looking over my shoulder while you having somebody looking over your shoulder while you're soloing, you know?
1: Right.
2: You know, you start making some choices, you know?
1: Yeah, exactly. That type of intense pressure. That pressure and whatnot. Yeah.
2: It was wonderful. And just being able to comp for somebody on that level. I mean, the guy was... People are sleeping on him right now, man. As a composer, too? Come on.
1: Right? Yeah, man.
2: Ridiculous, man.
1: Yeah, I mean, you know, all the... That's one of them retrospectives that I'd like to hear. I haven't heard anybody really approach his stuff in the way that they've approached a lot of other people's music, which is good, because then that means that there's something to look forward to. He has some jewels. I love some of those
2: yeah.
1: albums, you know, Blue Spirits and
2: mm-hmm.
1: Ready for Freddie and... A lot of them joyous, man. They just put out a one like on from Live from the Left Bank.
2: All right.
1: Benny Maupin on it, and I think it was Kenny Barron.
2: And my pops
1: was on it too. Yeah.
2: Right, I know that record actually.
1: Firing. Yeah. They firing on that one. Left Bank, like 70-something-3 or something like
2: you remember,
1: that.
2: Do you remember Albert Daly?
1: Oh, yeah. Oh, that maybe it was him.
2: I think it might have been Albert Daly because he's a Baltimore guy, you know?
1: Yeah, that's right. Albert Daly, that's right.
2: Yeah, I
1: remember him, you know, because my father, you know, through my father playing with him in different situations.
2: Yeah, he's like your dad's
1: situation.
2: Generation, right?
1: Yeah. So you're originally from Shreveport, but you were going back and forth to from L.A. and New York, and one day you just found yourself more in L.A. I hear you. That's what the gig was. The gig called you, and I hear you.
2: Yeah. You know, and I mean, I had some nice stuff in New York. It was great. You know, that era. You know, this turned out for me. I always wanted to be a New York musician. That's what I always strive to do. And I lived there again in the 90s when I was with Steely Dan.
1: Uh-huh.
2: You know, and then my wife got a nice gig for a couple of years in the, 2009, 2010. So we were there then. So, you know, and I always, you know, tried to get my fix. Even if I wasn't working there, I'd, you know, if I had some downtime, I'd go and hang and listen. Excuse me.
1: No, that's okay. I'm sorry to hear you having a little thing right there. I know you when you're moving around as much as you are, sometimes little things come up on you. I know how that is.
2: Yeah.
1: You know, I saw that you were. I know you're doing the Miles one, Unlimited 100, but I read somewhere where you're doing, you're arranging the Feed the Kilimanjaro music with the India, and that's one of my favorite albums of all time. Ooh.
2: Yeah. Me too, man. I'm gonna be able to dissect that and kind of try to put my own voice in there. You know. And all of those, you know, German radio bands, they're the most experimental. So I'm going to be able to I'm going to be able to stretch a little bit with that. We're going to play the Elbe Jazz Festival with that band in July, that music.
1: I'd like to hear that. I'd like to hear what you do with that. Because didn't Gil Evans have a take part in that in some way or form, and from what
2: I
1: think
2: he did. Well, that tune Petite Machines is his. And then Toot Sweet, I think that's him, because it's, you can hear that it's, I actually asked Ron Carter about this, it's kind of through composed until they get to the blowing. It's got a long head, you know.
1: Yeah.
2: And it's got bass lines written out. You know, it's got.
1: Yeah.
2: You know? And I asked Ron about it. I said, you know, is that a first or second take? And he said, yeah. And he said, do you guys know about it? Because it's all written, you know? And he said, yeah, Gil brought this in. And back then, if there were clams, if the intention and the emotion was there, people didn't scrub that out like they do. Sorry.
1: Yeah.
2: There wasn't no way to fixing stuff, really.
1: Yeah. There wasn't no edit. That was like, that's what's happening.
2: Yeah. But
1: that's what happened.
2: But they also
1: yeah.
2: didn't trip on it if it was a good take, you know?
1: Yeah.
2: You know, you hear stories about, you know, our heroes maybe not playing the best solo or getting lost, but it was still up. We didn't know that they were lost until, you know, they told us they were lost.
1: Exactly,
2: right?
1: Until you get the inside track. Exactly.
2: And so Ron said, yeah, Miles' whole thing is that, you know, especially in the studio, is like he wanted that fresh thing, even if you were sight reading all that stuff, you know?
1: Yeah.
2: And that's remarkable about that tune. And I'm still confused. Maybe you know, man, whether... Are they trying to play off the head when they blow, or are they just...
3: 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This is Nasheed Waits for the Heavyweights.
1: Now I have to go back and listen, because, you know, because now when you were talking about it, I'm like hearing it in my head now, and I'm like, yeah, because I can remember my Miles squeaking a bit on some of those, on that record in particular, but maybe even on that particular track, and when I, like, he's not, you know, like that, you know, strong, like, you know, second take strong or whatnot. It's like you reading through it the first time. Like,
2: that's right. You see, there's some cracks, and then there's some parts where Herbie and Ron play together that are they're cool. But I mean, it never bothered me. I just was like curious how that session had gone down. You know?
1: Yeah. Yeah, that's fascinating.
2: He said back then you just brought your A game. You knew that there were no punches or something, you know.
1: You knew.
2: Everybody had their stuff together.
1: And that's what was happening. Exactly. One, two takes. That's about it. We going in. Yeah. That's the mentality to have. And that's why that stuff still has that type of vitality now. I mean, when you listen to that music from those musicians.
2: And then it made me think, you know, nowadays, why are we spending all this money mixing and glossing these jazz records up when all the classic records we love were done straight to two-track, right?
1: And yeah.
2: Then, and then everybody listening on YouTube, listening to concerts that have blemishes in it, maybe making these glossy records, man, is not the essence of what we really need to be doing, you know?
1: Yeah. I mean, well, I think a lot of the art has left the essence of what we're supposed to be doing, you know, in terms of the circumstances or whatever that are surrounding the art or what the art is doing or how it's promoted or whatever.
2: Exactly.
1: I feel like that could be said about a lot of that. So, and I know that, you know, culturally, it seems like folks are always trying to make something listenable to younger people. Like, I can remember, like, not, like Charlie Parker, for example, not resonating with me really until I got to be older. Like, even though it was genius and all, but, like, because of the sound of the recordings, like, the quality of
2: Couldn't hear the drums and the bass and all
1: It sounded so muddled and, you know, like, that I couldn't really hear all the clarity, I guess, to a certain degree. But even after, I mean, it didn't necessarily require that, you know, I know that affected how I responded to the music when I was younger. I got older, I was able to key in a little bit more and be like, ooh, this is incredible. You know, like, you know, I was able to feel it. But when I was younger, it didn't resonate the way some other things did that were a little bit more, you know, accessible to the ear. I could hear the, you know, like you said, I could hear, you know, like Trans Band or something like that, or even Miles' later band. Like, you could hear the, you know, just the quality of the sound was in an area that you could, that I could appreciate better as a younger
2: person. Yeah, and, you know, that's like, probably true with every generation, right? You know,
1: yeah.
2: I mean, when you think about, you know, when Bird and, or like my dad or your dad, when they heard those records, that's the way they heard it. And for them, that was fidelity.
1: Right.
2: So they were like,
1: right.
2: Oh, this is amazing, you know?
1: Exactly. Exactly. Well, I know we've been talking for a minute, but I just wanted to get you to say a couple of words about the tour that you're involved with now, the Miles Unlimited 100-year celebration of his music. Who are the members of the band? And yeah, if you could just say a couple of words about the project.
2: Sure, man. Well, my buddy Terry Ongully is playing drums. To me, he's one of the most creative drummers out there right now. I really love Terry On.
1: Yeah,
2: Ben Williams Ben Williams is playing bass.
1: Mm-hmm.
2: Kurt Rosenwinkel is playing guitar. We've been kind of rotating a little bit. Marcus Strickland or Mark Turner on saxophone.
1: Mm-hmm. Mm-hmm.
2: And majority of the gigs is Sean Jones on trumpet. Although last weekend Marquise Hill played.
1: Oh, beautiful.
2: Really great.
1: Beautiful.
2: And then me. And the concept is like, we're not being chronological or academic. We're trying to create, you know, time travel in a
1: mm-hmm.
2: way, you know, like by mashing, like we're doing Moon Dreams from Birth of the Cool.
1: Mm-hmm.
2: And then we go right into that to 1969, Sanctuary.
1: That's what I'm talking
2: jump
1: about.
2: Jump another 20 years, we go into Fat Time from Man of the Horn.
1: Yes, yes.
2: So we're doing these kind of mashup kind of situations, and they all work, man. It's pretty wild. We have this thing where we do, I do a little Scrapple from the Apple intro on the piano, and then we go into Milestones. Well, I play Milestones on the piano, but the horns are playing Alucha.
1: Oh, yeah.
2: And so it kind of, you know, stuff like that. We're playing stuff from Amandola and Tutu a little bit. That's my era with him. When I was with him in 1989, that's the music predominantly we were playing. Let's see, we have like a kind of blue segment, but it's not what you think, you know. I mean, I could be a spoiler, I guess. we do the So What intro, but then we don't go into So What. We go into Flamingo Sketches, and then that morphs into All Blues in 11.
1: See, this is what I'm saying.
2: Trying to, you know, mix it up a little bit, you know. Well,
1: that's in the spirit of Mr. Davis, no doubt about that. He was all about the mix up.
2: So that's the basic thing. We're doing, I don't know if I mentioned, we're doing a live record in Tokyo and a live concert video that'll be broadcast on Mezzo TV. Yeah, I did mention this.
1: You did say that.
2: And the live record will come out like late January, early February.
1: Okay. How can the folks access that video? Is that, can they go through your website, or how should they? Where should they go to look for that?
2: Yeah, we'll definitely. Well, everything you can find on johnbeasleymusic.com, you know,
1: okay.
2: Schedule and probably links to it. We don't have links yet, but we have the date in there. And then I imagine, we're trying to get it together to where we get U.S. distribution for the concert video when the record comes out.
1: Mm-hmm.
2: Also, you know, and, you know, be able to use some of that for promotion and stuff.
1: Beautiful.
2: So, yeah, man, and for me, it's like, you know, I almost get to play with the Chief again, you know.
1: Yeah.
2: The way I look at this, man, you know, he was so pivotal for me. It was a very tumultuous time in my life.
1: Mm.
2: And he really kind of helped me out, kind of helped me become, kind of grow up as a human being that year, you know, musically and as a human being. So he's a deep guy, man.
1: No doubt. And that's beautiful that you're able to be the person who's actually doing this tribute, who actually worked with him or had a relationship with him. A lot of sometimes these tributes are managed and by folks who didn't really have an authentic connection to the person. So that makes it special for me, or somebody, you know, people who can feel that through you, through him, you know.
2: I'm grateful for that every day.
1: No doubt. No. And how old were you when you got that opportunity to work with Miles?
2: How old was that? I was 28.
1: Okay.
2: I was 28. I was one of the older guys. <You know? laughs>
1: Yeah, but I just listening to you talk about the lessons that you gleaned from him, I'm assuming a lot of that stuff was telepathic and in a silent way as well.
2: In a silent way, that's a good one. I mean, there were a couple, you know, that were outright, you know.
1: Straight up.
2: One time, and this, like you say, they stick with you and have multiple meanings as you mature, right?
1: Mm-hmm.
2: One night, right before we went to stage, he said, if you can't comp like Ahmad Jamal, then don't play. Wow. And I kept, you know, my first thing was, man, I don't think I've ever heard Ahmad comp for anybody other than maybe a bass player.
1: Right, Israel Crosby. Right. Okay.
2: But the meaning has changed a bunch for me. But now it's like, I think that what he meant is that Ahmad would make big statements and then chill. You know, and his statements were, would this work? They were, this works. You know what I mean? Emphatic in a way, right?
1: Right.
2: Confident. You know, orchestrate. Right. You know, he's a master at orchestrating it at the piano. And then getting out of the way, or tipping in a way, or chilling, strolling, you know?
1: Yeah.
2: I think that's what he really, you know, at least that's what I'm sticking to right now, you know?
1: No, but that's wise, but that makes sense. I mean, from what I've detected from or listened to from what he, you know, from what he wants, and coming from different people, like being around Wallace, Ronnie and Antoine,
2: and they
1: love, you know, Herbie. I had a close connection to Herbie, and they would talk about that quite a bit in terms of that.
2: But how it connected to
1: Red Garland, you know, especially with the block court situation and all that, and how that was connected to or how they all knew that language, you know.
2: Well, yeah, I think he really wanted, you know. He instilled that, and you can really hear the influence Wynton Kelly's comping on Herbie, the rhythmic thing that Wynton took from that and made his own, like the concept, right? Mm-hmm. And how, you know, and how he would jump up there and do sort of stabs when Miles was up there, and like Herbie did the same thing, right?
1: That whole
2: shout chorus, if you will, kind of
1: exactly. See, that's important when you it's important to make those connections. Like when you say shout chorus, then people are like, oh, okay, that's like a, right when you said that, that's like something I feel like young people that would make them appreciate some earlier music. If you related that type, if you related the way that Herbie was coming from to the shout chorus, then they'd be like, what? They might be like, oh, that's so Fletcher Henderson and Cass is taking care of business. You'd be like, nah.
2: Yeah,
1: this is what I'm saying. This is an extension of that right here. Yeah, that's beautiful.
2: Sure. You know, the other thing was that he would tell me, and this is sort of like we're talking about with piano players, he would say, don't use your left hand when you solo. You know, at times he would grab my left hand. He would just come out and grab it.
1: Because
2: piano players have a habit of comping and accompanying themselves.
1: Right. And
2: this is the block chord thing too, right?
1: That
2: you're not doing two people's work.
1: Right.
2: And his thing was like, well, if you're comping for yourself, then there's no room for the drums or the bass or anybody else to react to what you're doing. Right?
1: Yeah.
2: Leave some space for somebody else.
1: Right. Space. Yeah.
2: And if you notice from Herbie on, all those cats, especially Herbie, like, you know, like from, let's say, maybe the Sorcerer or Nefertiti on, the solos are singing line, you know? And that's when they stopped. That's when he even stopped, like, even comping for whole choruses.
1: Right.
2: Piano. It was just bass, drums, and Miles and Wayne, right?
1: Right, yeah.
2: That's when they got into that open sound. And then same with Chick. You notice him before Miles, and then after, same thing, you know. Even Keith, for that matter.
1: Mm-hmm. Yeah.
2: He was a great teacher. And, you know, Miles was an incredible orchestrator. An arranger, you know, for small group thing and concept, how, you know, if you mostly, especially on the records, like there's a dominant guy in the rhythm section, usually. The other guys are chilling and letting Tony go, like over a whole tune, you know, and
1: he's
2: the dominant guy, or Ron, like on Fall, or.
1: Yeah.
2: Right, these counter lines,
1: you
2: know.
1: No doubt. Yeah, no. All you know, he's been a serious arranger throughout the different eras. His arrangements were always tight. Always on the edge, looking forward. Man, we could talk for a while or whatnot, but I hear you out there coughing. I'm keeping you on the phone, and you like, about to cough up a lung is what it sounds like. I'm gonna let you get some rest, brother. But thank you so much for taking your time out and talking to us here on the Heavyweights. We're gonna be looking for the album to come out May 8th, Invisible Piano, John Beasley with the SWR Big Band.

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1: We just heard Your Everything / La Fiesta, and that's from the HR Big Band with the Frankfurt Big Band. John Beasley featuring John Beasley. And prior to that, we heard Song for Dub, and that's from the Monkestra, plays John Beasley. The Monkestra is the big band that John has been leading for some years and leads. And so we heard Song for Dub for that one. We're going to continue with some more music, some more John Beasley music here at the Heavyweights. We're going to listen to Come Sunday and the Song for Dub from the Monkestra, plays John Beasley.

0: 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This is Nasheed Waits for the Heavyweights.
1: Peace, peace, y'all. Nasheed Waits here for the Heavyweights, WBAI. We just heard Backlash Blues from the Duality album, featuring John Beasley and Dwight Tribble, the L.A. legend, Dwight Tribble, vocalist. Prior to that, we listened to Toot de Suite from Feed the Kilimanjaro, Miles Davis. During our conversation with John, he was talking about some work he's doing with the with that score, with the Feed the Kilimanjaro score. So I thought it appropriate to listen to the two tracks that we were talking about. We heard Toot de Suite right there. We're going to now listen to Petite Machine. and after that, we're going to listen to Strange Fruit from the Duality album with Dwight Tribble and John. And then we're going to finish our evening listening to Bedtime Voyage, and that's from the Letter to Herbie album. That's a combination of bedtime stories and maiden voyage. So we want to thank John Beasley again for taking his time out to spend with us here on the Heavyweights. Enjoy the rest of your night. Peace. Michelle?

0: Remember, the whole reason New York City housing, the NYCHA housing, was built the way it was Corbusier understood that if he did not have light coming in every window and if every room did not have air and light, people could not thrive. That was the whole reason for getting rid of the tenements that go with it.
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16: I'm bored.
17: So am I.
16: What should we do?
17: Let's make out our wills.
16: Well, that's a good idea. How does it begin, dearly beloved?
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16: Well, I hope it's not being of sound mind.
17: Skip over that part. Get to the bequests.
16: Okay. I'm going to leave $100 to Paris Hilton.
17: That's a stupid idea.
16: At least I'm not bored anymore.
17: Hey, if you want to make out a will, you have to be serious.
16: Who says?
17: You can't make silly bequests.
16: I will if I want to. 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
17: That's a good idea.
16: It is?
17: Yes.
16: I only did it to be silly.
17: Well, it's not silly. I'm leaving $2,000 to WBAI.
16: Oh, yeah? Then I'm leaving $4,000 to WBAI.
17: Then I'll leave $8,000 to WBAI.
16: Well, I'll leave $16,000.
17: $32,000.
16: $64,000.
17: I didn't know you had $64,000.
16: Well, yeah.
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0: Well, I'm trying to find the promo for the new show that premieres at 5 a.m. And I'm not seeing it here. What the hell is that? Here we go. And then I'm answering for the rest.
1: Charme, peace and freedom. I'm Lorraine Mamani Lane, known to most as Queen Mother Imaku. 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
0: Less than 5 hours away, the premiere of that new program. And we have a new overnight lineup for Tuesday evening into Wednesday. Gone is the WBAI Playhouse. We have A Mansion for the Rat coming up in a moment, followed by Gray Zone Radio. Hopefully they will keep producing on a regular basis, unlike recent history. Capitalism, Race, and Democracy returns at 2 a.m. from the soundboard, Reggie Johnson, 3 to 5. And then at 5 o'clock, Shenu, that you just heard about, and Rick Smith at 6 a.m. The following program is an encore presentation from the first month or so of the pandemic. A Cinco de Mayo music program of, very similar to La Nueva Alternativa, our Sunday night Spanish language rock and Espanol program. Yes, Anne-Marie Hendrickson celebrating Cinco de Mayo. Originally, it was a pledge show, and it ran an hour and 20 minutes. I've cut it down to almost an hour, or a little more than an hour, but who cares? Because many of the shows that follow run short. So we're just going to let it run and fill in the gaps as we get to them. This is WBAI New York. 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A Mansion for Rent, Anne-Marie Hendrickson from May 6th of the year 2020.
2: Well, good evening. It is a little bit after midnight here on Tuesday, a Tuesday night in New York City, a cool night in May, May 5th, I guess we've gone into May 6th, but I'm still going to refer to it. I'm thinking of it still as Cinco de Mayo, just telling you in advance. And if you're, how are you hearing this? Because you're listening to WBAI-FM, New York, 99.5, part of the Pacifica Radio Network. My name is Anne-Marie Hendrickson, and the name of the show is A Mansion for the Rat. Now, when I say that it's a little after midnight, I mean, now that you're listening to it, it's a little after midnight. What is I recording this, because I am recording it, you're hearing me by transcription, as they used to say back in the day. Now that we're all, like, social distancing here in New York, the management, as I mentioned last week, doesn't want anybody coming into the station other than the engineers, and really not even the engineers if they can help it. So they are asking us also, to send in our shows as those of us who can pre-record, to send them in pre-recorded in, as far ahead as we can, as far, as convenient for us, so as to make things easier on the poor, beleaguered engineers. In my case, the poor, beleaguered, long-suffering Max Schmid. I don't know, it's weird. It's weird because it's there's a certain mood you have to be in, I think, to listen to a late-night show, but I will tell you also to do a late-night show. Part of that is doing it late at night. And I'm telling you, I'm sitting here in my apartment with the sun blazing in the window, and, I'm having a hard time getting into a midnight mood. tell you straight up, I am. You know, part of doing a show or even recording the show at night is that, it's relatively quiet. And right now, I'm telling you, even with the window closed, I hope this mic isn't picking it up, but boy, it's not, it's far from quiet here. One of my next door neighbors has been spending the coronavirus crisis by spending a lot of time outdoors, sitting on her stoop, yelling into her phone. You know, apparently, like, all her conversations with friends involve fighting. I mean, you'd think that if they weren't seeing each other on the regular, that they'd actually be getting along better. They would be irritating each other less. I don't get it. I barely know her. But I know her better than I wish I did, because she's always, as I said, yelling into her phone. And even with window closed, I can hear her. I hope that you cannot. But that being said, as I said, it is Cinco de Mayo, which has become, well, where I grew up in Los Angeles, it was always a holiday. They would celebrate it. I mean, not in an official way. But, it was a holiday where people, had barbecues, even if they weren't if they weren't Mexican themselves. Little picnics outside. And if you were, often, people lit up fireworks, had parties. It was a thing. And in more recent years, of course, it has become a thing. I can't imagine it was a thing here in New York until, as I said, in recent years, within the last 40 years, where there's a much larger population of Mexican immigrants here living in New York City. And as everyone points out, how long ago and how far back it had been celebrated, that I cannot really tell you, although I had some Mexican-American relatives by marriage. My mother's sister married a Mexican man, and they were from Mexico City, and they always were very kind of snooty about. My uncle and his brother and his sister, who I saw all the time, because the brother and the sister lived in Los Angeles. My uncle Enrique and my aunt Maria Luisa, because they hadn't celebrated. They did not celebrate Cinco de Mayo growing up in Mexico City, apparently. And as I said, I don't know really whether they celebrated it much in California before the time when I was growing up in the 60s and 70s. But they did celebrate in the 60s and 70s for sure. And I think a lot of it, there was a political aspect to it, sort of with the rise, of the Chicana movement, the Aslan stuff, in the 60s, of the Pride movement that came up at that time. Which continues. I believe that Hicana is the term that is more commonly used now. But it's the same idea. All the people in what is now, quite a lot of the Western United States, who have Spanish surnames, speak Spanish, may have some Spanish ancestry, and most certainly have Native American ancestry, and in some cases may identify primarily as Native American, but also are Spanish speaking. And this is a really large group of people. And it is, of course, because of the existence of this large group of people that they have this, and I've always had this crazy, speak English or die movement in California and these states that used to be part of Mexico, because, the settler movement, the whole settlers versus the Indians things is so, it's recent there, and it's sort of alive and well. I mean, it's crazy and it's stupid, and there you go. But then you knew that. Anyhow, as you probably know, this is not Mexican Independence Day. It commemorates, it's one of these things like the Alamo. it's not so much that it was a major battle, it's that it sort of has, it was significant in terms of how it influenced decisions that were made later, but mostly it sort of had, there's an emotional aspect to it. With, in this case, because it was, it's 1862 during the, right in the middle of the American Civil War, and it was a period where the Juarez government was trying to modernize. Juarez himself being an indigenous person, I believe an Aztec, and was trying to make Mexico independent of the, its foreign, the the many European powers that were trying to sort of, you know, keep their vacuum tubes in the, you know, trough of goodies that was Mexico. And he was trying to get rid of them. And that the British, Spanish, and French ganged up to try and go in to invade Mexico and overthrow the government and try and, you know, extract what they wanted. And at the Battle of Puebla, under General Zaragoza, a small, you know, not well-prepared army of mostly mixed race and indigenous people overthrew these Europeans on, you know, although it's not the deciding battle of anything, it was enough of a surprise that the British and the Spanish pulled out at that point. And although the French continued to fight and attempt to mount a government there over the next few years, it was, you know, as I said, an emotionally significant victory to many people in Mexico and many people of the former states of Mexico, as I said, in the United States. Especially since it meant that this particular victory over the French meant that the French pulled out in supporting the Confederate states in the Civil War. At least we're not giving them as extensive support as they had. So it could be proven that, you know, Mexicans had helped to help defeat slavery and defend the United States and blah, blah, blah, blah, blah. Wow, that was a horrible history lesson, wasn't it? I'm sorry. But I know you get it. It's a sort of a, it's more of a feel-good victory because it establishes that when a lot of the white Mexicans, you know, the Spaniards and the Creoles had sort of pulled out and were, you know, trying to, you know, we're not going to, like, bother anymore. You know, that the native people of the country did, you know, put their shoulders to the wheel and actually you defeated the foreign powers. So, you know, that's a something to celebrate. But as I said, it's not Mexican Independence Day. It really doesn't. I don't know what the there is no sort of, other than Remember the Alamo Day or something, I don't know what the comparable holiday would be here. Of course, now the obvious comparable holiday in some ways really is St. Patrick's Day. Or Columbus Day, but really St. Patrick's Day. Because more than anything else, Cinco de Mayo is the, you know, hooray for Mexico Day. Hooray for Mexico, hooray for Mexicans, hooray for Mexican-Americans, and, you know, Hicanos, Hicanas. March St. Patrick's Day. You know, St. Patrick's Day, of course, has an actual real history in terms of Irish-American meaning something. But, and it still does. Which is why when you have a fight around something like, can queers march in the Irish parade, Irish Independence Day parade, people actually care about, you know, the answer. In another way, it's, you know, it's a day when bars make an awful lot of money. And certainly that's been the case with Cinco de Mayo since the 90s, when the Gambrinus Corporation, based somewhere in Texas, which are they are the people that took over the importation of Corona and Modelo into the United States in the 90s, started really pushing to make this, you know, a big celebration holiday. Because a lot of Americans think of Mexico as sort of a whole party country, you know. I think especially people who maybe have only been to places like Cancun and spring break, you know, they have, you know, it's a fun place for them. Not that Mexico in general isn't a great place. I mean, I have nothing but positive feelings about Mexico, for the most part, really, and Mexicans. But in general, you know, people like the idea of Mexico and party is, you know, kind of a linked idea in many people's minds. And so this has been an easy one for people to do, and also because we don't celebrate May Day in this country in any real way. I mean, when I was a kid, we got it off from school because it was part of, you know, was part of the feast of, you know, celebrating the Virgin Mary. And, of course, I did not know at that time, but found out later, as you all know, of course, it is, you know, a major, you know, holiday of, you know, revolutionary labor. But that's not what we celebrated when I was a kid. And most America doesn't celebrate that now. And they also don't celebrate, you know, the pagan holiday of Beltane, although they may be aware that it takes place. You know that we don't celebrate that, you know, here in America. But it's spring, and we have this, you know, I think we have a feeling that we ought to be celebrating now, even if we don't do it. So having Cinco de Mayo kind of conveniently right here, well, it's obvious to me why, you know, this is taken off. But this is taken off once it was brought to people's attention. Let me put it that way. Anyhow, I suppose I should be coming down on it as, you know, a commercial holiday pushed by beer company. But you know what? I don't care. It's nice. And when things go back to normal, I'm sure we'll be all, you know, going to our local bars and celebrating Cinco de Mayo. Well, I won't be because I hate going to bars on Cinco de Mayo, but oh, and maybe when it actually, after dark, maybe you should go to the local bar near you and get a takeout alcoholic beverage and support your bar so that they can stay open. Anyhow, let me get to playing some music, which is what I was originally kind of leading up to. I'm going to play for you now four or five very early mariachi tracks from a set of two, three different Arhuli Records releases that came out, I believe, in the 80s. Now, I had them on vinyl. I still have them on vinyl, but because I'm not set up here to transfer things from vinyl to any kind of a file in the computer, I had to find them other ways, which is irritating and depressing, because if I could go in and just do this show live, as I used to do, it would have been so much easier to do this live rather than doing it the way I'm doing it now. But this mariachi is from very early in the mariachi period. It's recorded early in this century, and it's before brass instruments were really used in it. So it will sound different from what you may be used to if you haven't heard this, you know, mariachi from this time period before. The first two cuts are from, I think, the first mariachi band that was recorded in Mexico, the Cuarteto Cocolense. And the two things we're going to be hearing are La Malagueña and Las Abejenas. This was recorded in 1908. The next two after that are going to be from the Mariachi Cocolense de Cirilo Marmolejo. And there will be La Manzanita, La Tierra, and the next one, El Garlancillo. And after that, the Mariachi Vargas, La Violonera. And as I said, I don't think you can buy this stuff on physical media anymore. Maybe I'm wrong. But you can certainly buy it from the Arhuli. I think all this stuff is available through Arhuli. And you can buy it as downloads from them. I got it from, I can't remember the name of the store. Maybe some of you can tell me. You can write to me at rat@wbii.org. There's a wonderful world music store, I think, on West Broadway. I know it was in Soho in the 80s, where I bought so much of this stuff. They were such a great store. And they, even before a lot of the other physical record stores were going under, they went under. Maybe it was too specialized even for New York. But anyhow, here are some very early string band-based mariachi music in honor of Cinco de Mayo.

So here we are back on A Mansion for the Rat with me and Marie Hendrickson. And that was kind of amazing stuff, wasn't it? We're going to go into playing a little more music now. You are listening to WBAI-FM in New York City, 99.5, part of the Pacifica Radio Network. My name is Anne-Marie Hendrickson, and the name of the show is A Mansion for the Rat. And in keeping with our celebration of Cinco de Mayo, I'm going to play some more Mexican music. In this case, I'm going to be playing some old Mexican garage rock from the 60s from some different sources. We are going to be hearing in, well, I expect more or less this order. And if it isn't, I can't, as I said, this is pre-recorded. I can't do much about it. Max is going to be doing his best to kind of piece things together from what I'm sending him. The first will be Los Psicodélicos. Solo tu nombre puedo cortar las flores. I'm kind of cheating with these guys because they're from Chile. But of all the things on this Pebbles release, Exitus Agogo, which was the second release in their international garage rock compilation series. This one of my favorites on the record, so I'm just gonna allow myself the liberty of letting that one slide. And all the rest of them are indeed from Mexico. We're also gonna be hearing La Tropa Loca, El Fanático. Then we'll be hearing Rubén y sus Emociones, Mari y Juana. Don't read anything into that, please. Come on. And Los Naufragos, Hippies y Todo el Circo. Then we'll be hearing Los Juniors, Hoy Te Toca Llorar, y Los Absón, Con el Tiempo y Un Ganchito. And then we're going to hear the Mexican-American band Question Mark and the Mysterians singing 96 Years, but in Espanol. And we're going to finish with one of my favorite Mexican garage bands, Los Americans, doing a Spanish language cover of a song called Let's Try Again by an Australian band called The Rockin' Berries. And in Spanish, it's, of course, Probemos Otra Vez.

Whew. Well, that was something, wasn't it? I especially love that last one that on from Los Americans. That clip comes from is actually from a YouTube video from a Mexican TV show of the day called Orfeon Agogo. Orfeon being a big pop music distributor in Mexico. I think they were the Mexican affiliate of Columbia Records, I believe. And they had a hit show called Orfeon Agogo, which if you look it up and this kind of music speaks to you, please do so. There's look it up on YouTube and you will find so much. It's not neither the sound nor the visual quality is that great, but the stuff is just precious. I mean, it really, it's like, as I said, it's like Shindig or Hullabaloo. It's Mexican style, which is to say the best style one could imagine. And to speak a little about this just in passing, this kind of music at the time had, there was a long struggle in Mexico around this stuff. As there was in the United States, and similar, in certain ways similar, in some ways very different, in some ways the same. I mean, it was, this garage stuff was considered very, greasy kid stuff, And plus the fact that at the beginning of the early 60s, it was so often because it was done by people who were fascinated by music from a foreign country, they were reproducing the music as they'd heard from the foreign country in the same way that, you know, people get into Japanese pop music or Japanese wrestling are fascinated, you know, by Japanese culture generally, and they like it in the original. And that was true for the Mexican kids who got into this kind of American garage rock, American rock and roll. And they did covers, which, you know, what we will call covers, but were charmingly referred to in Spanish, or in Mexico, in Mexican Spanish as refritos. That's right, refries. Oh, isn't that a great name for it? And often they were sung in English. So, and there was some of the same politics around it in Mexico as there was in the United States, meaning that this kind of stuff was cheap, commercial, greasy kid stuff, as opposed to folk music, which was serious and revolutionary. And the fact that it would be sung in English, the language of the hated, you know, folks of the North, as opposed to Spanish, you know, wasn't helping. And it was, you know, there was just a, yes, argument about, you know, junk culture as opposed to real folk culture. You know, as I said, a lot of the same stuff that went on here, but more so because it was Mexico, and Mexico has, you know, an adversarial relationship with the United States in a cultural level, on a cultural, and in many ways, in too many ways, as we all know. And I believe the first Mexican band that, you know, recorded all their stuff all the time in Spanish was Santana. I could be very wrong on that. And the people from La Nueva Alternativa could school me if I were to ask them, but I think I'm right on this, that this was the first thing, it was the first breakthrough of a Mexican band that actually sang in Spanish and presented their material in Spanish. Of course, the whole rock and Espanol thing became, you know, a breakthrough, became a huge, you know, global thing in the 90s, and, you know, we still have a show here. As I said, La Nueva Alternativa. I think it's the last show on BA that is really an entirely Spanish language show. Am I wrong? I don't think so. And they started out doing really rock and Espanol and have shifted gears many times over the years, play a wide variety of Spanish language music. And it's an interesting show. They're on Sunday nights. You should listen to them. And having said that, I hope you were interested in this little peek into the past of Mexican garage rock culture for Cinco de Mayo. And I hope you're interested enough that you will stick with me here on Giving Tuesday and start giving, won't you? Let's try again. Probemos otra vez, as Los Americans tell us to do. We should try again. We should try again very hard to get the money together to keep this thing going, because it has not been easy. I mean, it's like every nonprofit has been hit hard in these last couple of months because of the coronavirus, as you very jolly well know, if you are listening not just to us, but as I'm sure you all, to other news sources, although I'm sure you, you know, value ours over others, as I do. I mean,
thank God for us. Every time something bad happens, I'm really glad that BAI is still here to, you know, so that we don't just all listen to the governor all the time. Explaining everything to us, like, as I said, he's like a comic book supervillain. But we're not stuck listening to that. You know, we have more. We have BAI. We all do, but only as long as we all keep it on the air. Means you have to do your part. Go to the website at WBAI.org and follow the directions on how to pledge. Become a buddy. Become a BAA buddy. Become a buddy of my show, A Mansion for the Rap. Become a buddy of the next show. Become a buddy of the Despot of History. Become a buddy of the, you know, the folk show before me. Become a buddy of K-Wave. You know, become a buddy of anything. Become a buddy of the station. We need your help. You know that we do. We depend on you. Go to WBAI.org. And as I said, you should become a buddy. It's $10 a month minimum to become a buddy. You, it's deducted, you know, automatically from your bank account, debit card. And you just, we just get the, you know, credit card. And we get the money, $10 a month. Not a lot, but to us it is a lot because we know it's coming every month and we see it appearing in the balance and there we go. So that's just, you know, one more little bit of worry off our minds once we get that little bit of money coming in every month. You have been listening to and are continuing to listen to, I hope, WBAI-FM 99.5. My name is Henry Hendrickson, and the name of the show is A Mansion of the Rat. I'll be back next week. Please do stay tuned for The Dustbin of History with Max Schmid.

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1: Welcome to another episode of Gray Zone Radio. In this episode, independent journalists Ahmad Sadaldin and Dimitri Lascaris join the Gray Zone's Max Blumenthal to report back from their trip to Iran, where they covered the war from the ground while most Western outlets remained outside the country. Then, Aaron Matei joins to discuss Donald Trump's vow to carry out unprecedented war crimes alongside Israel against Iran's infrastructure, and how the escalation will deepen the damage Trump's war has already inflicted on the global economy, and himself. 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
2: You know, they prepare these amphibious invasions, but then they have to actually hold the territory and they render themselves vulnerable to drone attacks, mobile artillery, or they do some kind of special operations stunt where they try to seize the uranium or, you know, something closer to a heavily populated center like Isfahan, which raises questions about the rescue operation we just saw and what was actually going on there. What are your thoughts about that? And what actually just took place? 25 kilometers south of Isfahan?
3: Yeah, so you mentioned Chabahar. I've heard that as a possibility as well. And it seems like Trump is desperately trying whatever he can to find some location in Iran that helps him gain leverage because of the Strait of Hormuz. And that port in Chabahar actually is quite important. Ali Ekberi told me while I was there that, and Ali Ekberi is our translator for those who don't know, and he's a journalist as well. He told me that that port is very important to Iran because it imports a lot of food and supplies, and so a lot of the goods in Iran actually move through that port specifically. And so that might be why Trump wants to go get it and say, hey, I have another important place that I can take from you. Let's trade. You know, I'll give it back to you if you give me the Strait of Hormuz back. And that, I guess, to him is a better alternative than Karg Island. That's one of the reasons why they wanted to take it, because they want to regain leverage over Iran and trade. But he can't run that risk because I think their assessment is that Iran will destroy their own infrastructure in order to preserve their sovereignty.
2: Yeah.
3: And he can't afford that because the whole issue with the Strait of Hormuz are the energy prices. And so if Iran does that in Karg Island, it becomes an issue. So maybe he's thinking maybe they can do it in Chabahar. I don't know if that will work. Going back to what you're asking about this potential rescue operation, now it sounds like there's enough evidence suggesting that it may have been something else. I've seen people describe it as a ground invasion. Obviously, there wasn't enough forces for a ground invasion, but it does seem like they had special ops forces. I think there was the identification of an Israeli woman, potentially, yeah, who has experience with nuclear power plants, I guess. I don't know if they were trying to like run underground with her and say, hey, which way do we go? Do you recognize any of this equipment? Show us where the uranium is. But that's just such a foolish operation. And it comes after like several generals have either resigned or been fired. And it just seems like these people are being purged from the administration or from the Pentagon because they're hearing these plans. And they're telling the president their honest assessment, which is this is absurd. This can't work. You're going to humiliate the military if you try this. And then they get fired. And then it happens a couple of days later. And so I think it's just been nothing but humiliation after humiliation. And it just seems like they're hoping to do anything they can to regain leverage over Iran. And I don't think it's going to work.
2: Yeah, I mean, you mentioned that based on your conversations with local leadership, you know, governors, mayors, the local population throughout Iran, but especially the political leadership, they're willing to see their infrastructure destroyed in these terrorist attacks so they can retain their sovereignty. There's no amount, there's no pressure point that can be reached by the U.S. and Israel. However, I don't know what you think about this scenario, but we saw what they did to Syria. Obviously, Iran is not Syria, but Syria did have, I mean, Syria had, it had like sectarian differences. There was a Sunni majority, an Alawite minority, controlled the presidency. So there were all these friction points that the West could exploit that Iran doesn't have. And Iran's industry, its history is much stronger. However, there, I see a Syria scenario that Israel's trying to play out, where by destroying petrochemical plants, destroying the three main or damaging the three main steel plants, attacking bridges, the B1 bridge in Karaj was a real major feat of engineering, the largest bridge in West Asia. They're trying to set the stage for something in several years, a Syria scenario in which the population will rise up or some proxy force will launch an armed rebellion and the Islamic Republic will essentially melt away because it has sort of been hollowed out from within. Do you see that as in any way possible?
3: Well, many things are possible. So I suppose it could be. I guess the question is it probable? Like how likely is it to work? And that's difficult for me to say because I don't really have an in-depth understanding of like the kind of economic impact that could produce in Iran over like 5, 10, 15 years. But what I'll say is, and you've pointed this out, I think that there is a difference between Iran and Syria. Syria, like many countries in the Middle East, is a newly formed like nation state, just literally drawn on the borders, you know, a couple of decades ago, let's say almost a century ago, where Iran is a civilization, one of just a few on Earth that is continuous and has been around for thousands of years. And so you have many Iranians who are not Persian. You have Azeris, for example, in the northwest, where we initially went into. And I've only released one in-depth episode so far on my YouTube channel, but in my first episode, I covered our journey through these areas in Tabriz, and that whole area is Azeri. They don't speak Farsi. Some of them speak it as a second language, but Azeri is the language that they speak there. And so you would think, oh, this is a potential population that could flip against the government because maybe they feel more more of a connection with Azerbaijan next door, a nation, you know, that they share an ethnicity with. But actually traveling through there, we find that, no, these people are very proud of their participation in Iranian civilization. They have a very good relationship with, you know, their fellow citizens. And Dimitri mentioned the father of the post office worker who was killed in the city outside of Tabriz. And he said, it was my greatest honor. Like, I'm very proud of my son for becoming a martyr. He also, before he said that, he paid his respects to the supreme leader, who was Azeri as well. And so my point is that Iran is a civilization that people are very proud to be a part of. And it's not just Persian people. It's Kurds, it's Azeris, it's all kinds of people who live within the current nation state of Iran. And I think they're willing to endure a lot. Like you mentioned, Iranians were lighting their homes with gas, you know, because they didn't have electricity during the Iran-Iraq war. So honestly, at this point, Max, nothing has worked against this government. I don't think you can flip it. These people are really proud. They're very strong. They're very resilient. At this point, I don't know what American Israel thinks they can do at this point. Maybe they'll actually use a nuclear weapon out of desperation, but at some point you just have to realize it's not happening. You guys are not going to succeed. Not with these people.
2: Yeah, it's sort of hard to see how this, the ignorance going into this war really stunned me. The ignorance of Trump. The Israelis obviously know better, but they had to draw Trump in by exploiting his ignorance and the ignorance of those around him. And it really stunned me. The idea that there would be decapitation strikes and then some mass uprising, they really believed their own propaganda. And this is Iran today? Well, this is the oldest usable bridge in the world. And it's the old bridge of Dezful, which was built in 255 AD. And Iranians have come out to defend this bridge against the terrorist threats of the Mad King, Donald Trump. This is today.
3: Yeah, I've seen this video and some other videos as you described. They're starting to form like human chains around different civilian sites to protect them. But this place in particular, you actually went to this bridge, right?
2: I went to the bridge in Isfahan, which... is over the Zandarud River, and yeah, this is it. Under the bridge, so
3: yeah, this is an important cultural heritage site that they want to protect, because on our trip we went to several cultural sites. In Isfahan, we went to Chehel Sutun, which is like this pavilion in a garden that's hundreds of years old. And in Tehran, we went to Golestan Palace. And there are many locations.
2: Golestan has been bombed by, you know, in the war of civilization, war on civilization by Trump. And
3: exactly.
2: This is, you know, me under the Kaju Bridge. You know, the Zandarud River flows through Isfahan. Isfahan's a central plain city, you know, with farming areas around it. And the river has been dammed in order to irrigate the central plains. And Iran has a water problem, has droughts. And when we arrived there in Isfahan, they'd actually opened up the river. And so people come out and picnic and sing under the bridge. And it's sort of like this citywide festival that was really inspiring, and it was just kind of a magical moment. And you know, here's under the bridge, they've just brought me out because they saw, you know, obviously a non-Iranian in the crowd, and just brought me out to sing for me, or to, you know, bring, to make me a part of the festival, you know, just classic Persian hospitality.
3: That's incredible.
2: And, you know, at the end of the song, he said, you know, he wishes for peace between the U.S. and Iran. That's what everyone would say to me. People were very hospitable to me when they realized I was an American. I don't know if they would have been so hospitable if I had ejected from a plane that was on its way to bomb a university or a bridge. I came actually to build bridges, not to bomb them. So I think there was a recognition there. We actually also explicitly called for an end to sanctions. He asked me to tell America to end the sanctions. It didn't matter if people supported the Islamic Republic or not. They all hated the sanctions because it was wrecking their lives by design.
3: Right. I spoke with a young couple in Tehran at a mall. They were out on a date. They're like young college kids, like 21, 22 years old. And it was interesting because the guy supported the government. His girlfriend or his soon to be fiance did not.
2: Yeah.
3: And, you know, but ultimately after a series of questions, what it came down to really is just the crushing weight of the sanctions.
2: Yeah.
3: Just not being able to make money, save money, and then travel. Like most people would like to do, I'm aware of the fact that I'm incredibly privileged. I look like I'm from Iran. So when I go, people are shocked when they find out I'm not Iranian. But I get to move freely and go wherever I want and then leave. And but, you know, a lot of people in Iran don't get that opportunity because they don't, like, they live under sanctions. They're paycheck to paycheck. And their government honestly has done, from what I can tell, as good a job as any trying to alleviate the suffering of the people under sanctions. They subsidize everything. They use the nation's resources for people. There was one post I posted that went viral. It cost people 15 cents max to fill up a 15-passenger van with fuel. And it was funny because there was some like that, that really irked, I guess, a lot of people who support Trump in this war. So one guy commented, he goes, yeah, but he was like mad. He's like, why aren't you pointing out that these are subsidies? I was like, who cares? Like, the point is, it's a good thing that the government does for its people. It doesn't have to do that. Like, Saudi Arabia has a ton of oil, and they could make that gas cheap as well, but they don't. And for different reasons, you know, it probably doesn't even make sense to compare the two. But the point is, you know, Iran subsidizes food. They subsidize oil. You know, they do whatever they can to make life affordable for people, including mass transportation, like being able to go across the entire country for $8.
2: Yeah. There have been lots of benefits for the population, including free college. I mean, women's education has surged since the revolution in 1979. A lot of this isn't recognized, and you know, we take for granted in the U.S. that we're going to be paying thousands of dollars a month for healthcare that will do nothing for us, and that could be dropped at a moment's notice. You know, it's almost like people are masochists in this country, and that might explain the lack of resistance as diesel surges to like, what, $8 a gallon in some areas?
3: Yeah.
2: Gas is over $5 a gallon, like regular in California, and people are just kind of like, oh, we're just sitting here taking it. We expect this. Let's keep bombing some universities in Iran. And, you know, you really have to pay very close attention to see the writing on the wall. And I mean, we'll be talking about this more throughout the stream. We're going to be joined soon by Aaron Mate, but you really have to pay close attention on social media to get the real story here, which is that the world, the global population, is heading into another crisis. A crisis like the kind that we experienced during COVID, but it's also going to contain features of the foreclosure crisis. The dollar is going to face a major crisis, especially as Iran retains control over the Strait of Hormuz, where 20% of global shipping passes through. You know, countries are dumping bonds backed by the dollar for very good reason. So do you think there is sort of an economic pain point which will force the U.S. to withdraw from this war, as it's literally physically withdrawing forces from Bahrain, 1,500 sailors and soldiers panic evacuated by Pete Hegseth this week? You know, will it leave Israel on its own at any point? Where do you see this going?
3: I think the Zionists have such a tight stranglehold over Trump. However they do it, I don't know. But I think they have so much control over him that it's difficult to imagine that that Trump would ever actually abandon them. So that's one. Two, I think, you know, even if the U.S. tried to just walk away from this, Iran has already, I guess if they want to walk away and also agree to like evacuate their bases forever, then maybe Iran would be satisfied. But Iran is kind of got them, they're pulling on their sleeve. You know, they won't let them walk away from this so easily. And the way they do that is just by holding the strait. And so I don't really know how this ends, but I will say that we know in the summertime, gas prices go up.
2: Yeah.
3: As people want to travel. And so gas will continue, I think, to become more expensive the longer this goes. And that will culminate in, or that will merge with, you know, average prices being higher during the summertime. I think we haven't really even felt the effects yet of these higher energy prices because of the games Trump has been playing. Like, he keeps saying, oh yeah, we're making peace and this will be over. And he keeps manipulating the market and pushing energy prices down with these statements. And I think even going so far as like lying about the Iranian president saying that they're close to a deal as well, because people no longer believe anything Trump is saying. So now they have to make it sound like Iran is saying it themselves. So at a certain point though, these tricks will no longer work. And the market, I think, will fully understand that this isn't ending, you know, anytime soon. And it's gone on long enough where, you know, people have pointed out that it's not as simple as like Qatar turning back on the gas or the oil, you know, that process itself takes time before they even start producing and then getting them on the ships and then sending them. So I think this could produce pressure on the American people, especially as they get closer to at least the midterms. But I think it's kind of less about America. You pointed out how this could be like COVID or this could be like the 2008 economic crisis. That was felt around the world,
2: yeah,
3: and mostly in third world countries first. I think
2: before, as this is in Asia right now. I mean,
3: exactly. This is going to be felt in third, like Pakistan now is in a lot of trouble. People in prices are through the roof, and people are they have to wait in line for hours before they can fill up just their little motorcycle. So those kinds of countries around the world, Nigeria, which produces oil, also is experiencing some issues. I think Egypt is very concerned. Like Sisi is one of the only leaders to like actually call for an end to the war because he's so terrified of the fact that, you know, they can't provide energy and they already have curfews. Like past 9 or 10 p.m., I think they're asking people to stop using electricity. And so it's unfortunately, the developing world is going to pay the price for this. And that's not Iran's intention, but it is a consequence and there's no way around it. And once we see, I think we will see governments flip. There will be people that come out onto the streets. They put pressure on their governments. I don't know where this will happen, but I would guess that Pakistan's a potential option. Egypt is a potential option. Could be other countries as well, wherever they are. Once that starts to happen, I think you'll see more and more pressure on Donald Trump. Like, okay, you really need to bring this to an end because this could undo a lot of the progress we've made in installing certain leaders and puppet governments and things like that.
2: Yeah, I agree. And one more quick point before I bring in Aaron Mate, which is that the stakes here are different for Iran than they are for the U.S. and for Israel, but especially for the U.S. I mean, Iran's clearly making a military assessment based on its own capabilities and successes that it can continue this war and reject negotiations with Trump, which demand its capitulation. But it also needs to send the message, because this war is existential for Iran as a sovereign state. It's not only about maintaining the Islamic Republic. It's about maintaining Iran as a powerful state, that it cannot be controlled by the air, from the air by Israel. There can be no mowing of the lawn going forward, as we saw after the ceasefire between Hezbollah and Israel, and what Israel did between in the interregnum between that war and this current war in Lebanon. Iran won't allow that. So it's going to keep going until it guarantees that it has deterrence against the U.S.-Israeli terror coalition and that this never happens again. And so that to me suggests that this war will go on for significantly longer, and that Iran's calculus extends beyond any military assessment and is based more on its survival as a nation. And with that, I want to welcome Aaron Mate to this disturbing timeline that we're on today on so-called Bridge and Power Day. Welcome, Aaron.
4: Good to see you guys. I appreciate, as Trump threatens to wipe out Iran's civilization, that we get this window into what it's actually like on the ground from Ahmed. So Ahmed, thank you for going to Iran and for bringing us the reality that we're deprived here, as our media has been enlisted in manufacturing consent for this absolutely criminal, evil war of aggression that Trump is now threatening to make even unfathomably worse. So thank you, Ahmed, for doing what you're doing.
3: Thanks for having me. Thanks for flying.
2: If you guys can banter for 30 to 60 seconds while I take a quick break, I'll be right back.
3: Sure.
4: How long were you there for?
3: Was there, I think, 11 or 12 days. I say I think because we were moving so quickly that I didn't keep track of time. Every day and a half, we were moving to a different city, and we spent a lot of it on the bus or the train, traveling for hours. Like, moving in between cities is not a short drive. You're talking about like at least 6 hour drives. In one case, we had a 14 hour drive. And so there was a lot of movement, you know, going from city to city and inspecting the different civilian sites that were damaged and destroyed by U.S. and Israeli bombs.
4: And did I hear right, the school in Manab, one of the first targets of Trump's war? So the claim there was that this was that the school was next to a military base. But did I hear right that the base actually had been out of commission for years? That essentially, yeah. That the school was built next to a former military base.
3: Correct. Yeah, the base was out of service for like something like 18 years. And one of the reasons why the school was there is because the base had a bunch of infrastructure that could be used. But even with that, right, just imagine like a very large compound. The school was like on the far corner on the other side. So even if it was an active base and it was connected, it's still so far away and separated by a barrier wall with clear paintings of children on the school and on the wall and on the ground. There's no way a Tomahawk cruise missile, which, as I don't know if you know this or not, but it usually flies around its target first and it has a camera and it's being observed. And so they're able to, identify whether or not they should hit that. So I can't imagine a Tomahawk missile flying around several times before they decide to actually drop it onto the school. But yeah, it was out of service for like at least 16 or 18 years. I forget the exact number. And if you go to the site, you'll see like it's rusted and run down. Like there's nothing modern or active about this place whatsoever. And I think they knew that, but for however they struck it, intentionally or unintentionally, they committed a vicious war crime.
2: Well, we definitely owe it to Palantir and their Maven targeting system, which is combined with Claude, Anthropic's Claude, to generate targets. And generating targets almost out of thin air based on old maps and names like Police Park, which happens to be a civilian park that was bombed. This is what you get. That you just look at Gaza, which relied on the same systems to generate a genocide, which is what Trump is promising when he calls for the death of a civilization. But Ahmed, thank you so much for joining us today. This was incredible, an incredible window into the reality of life inside Iran, not just the war, but the Iranian society demonstrating resilience and vibrancy in the midst of this war that's been imposed on it. And how can people follow you and support your work?
3: Follow us at Propaganda and Co. on YouTube. I've already released one in-depth episode from my journey to Iran, and I'll be putting out over the next few days a series of episodes, about five more episodes, to cover the story in its totality. And I appreciate you platforming me and having me on. And I guess my final message would just be, I would echo what Dimitri said. If you have the means to go to Iran, you should go meet these people, see, how beautiful and wonderful they are. They're human beings just like you. And Iran is a wonderful place to live, to visit. The people are very hospitable, very generous, and there's so much culture and history there. It's really a shame that it's been like closed off from the world for so long. I would highly encourage people there to go there and see it for themselves. So thanks for having me, Max and Aaron.
2: Absolutely. Thanks so much for giving us your time, and we'll definitely have you back.
3: Thank you. Take care, guys.
4: Take care.
2: Iran is not our enemy. Our enemy is in the White House. Our enemy is in a bunker in Tel Aviv. Our enemy is in a boardroom at Palantir. Our enemy is building data centers in our backyards without our consent and stealing our water and raising our electricity prices. Everybody knows that now. That's why Israel First financial freak shows like Sean Maguire are complaining that Americans are not rooting for America, because in his view, rooting for America means rooting for Israel's war, which is using America's army as its proxy. He doesn't understand what Americans are going through or what people see and know in this rising consciousness that we have been gifted by independent journalists like Ahmed and Dimitri, who are showing what life is really like in Iran and how this war was imposed on people who are not our enemy. And so I'm really grateful that they could join us and glad that Aaron is here now because we have a lot to cover. probably starting with Trump's Easter Bunny, or we could call it the Easter BB spectacle outside the White House next to his planned ballroom, or should we call it the Baal room, B-A-A-L, $400 million project. I don't know if there is a Rose Garden anymore. I was actually down in downtown D.C. by the White House yesterday, and people were pouring out of the White House from this bizarre ceremony, and I missed it. I wasn't able to watch it live, but what I saw afterwards was pretty shocking. Aaron, what was your takeaway?
4: Well, just everything feels like an AI-generated nightmare. Trump next to the Easter Bunny talking about how the people of Iran... He literally said this, and I think we have the clip, but it's just hard to fathom everything that comes out of his mouth. He said, the people in Iran are upset when there's not bombing.
2: Yeah.
4: Among many demented comments that he keeps making.
2: Well, this is Trump ranting about Iran next to the Easter Bunny.
5: I don't think it gets much more hostile than Iran. They're capable fighters. They're very tough people. And there are others like that. You don't mind when the enemy is weak, but that enemy is strong. Not so strong like they were about a month ago. I can tell you, in fact, right now, they're not too strong at all, in my opinion, but we're soon going to find.
2: Oh, we don't even know. It does feel kind of like an acid trip. Like the bad side of an acid trip, not where you like gain this consciousness and understanding that, you know, it doesn't matter what people think about you or something you realize when you're like 17 or 18. It's more like, oh man, you know, I've been on the road with the dead too long and my life is destroyed. And there's this freak show game that I'm like riding on a short bus called the United States, a nuclearized short bus. And the driver is a demented game show host and he owes millions of dollars to racist Jewish investors. And I'm totally screwed. And the Easter Bunny's in riding shotgun. And there's this like Jean-Luc Brunel catalog bride behind him. And we're just so screwed. That's the U.S. government right now.
4: You know, Trump's threat to Iran today that, you know, unless Iran caves to all of his demands, a civilization will end. You know, it underscores, and images like that of Trump ranting next to the Easter Bunny underscored that this civilization as we know it, led by someone that evil, needs to end, that we need to transform here. And yes. His call to end the civilization of Iran should be another wake-up call to us that whatever this is, whatever has let this guy become the head of and the face of this civilization, this has got to change because he is a threat to now everybody on this earth, not just the people of Iran, not just the people of Palestine and Lebanon and throughout West Asia, but everybody. Because even if he's not talking about nuclear weapons here, which the White House says he's not, but who knows, maybe he is. So you never know like with this guy. Whatever he does, I mean, talking about wiping out all of Iran's infrastructure, that then will lead to a retaliation that will just cause permanent damage for an untold number of people throughout the world. Because Iran is using the only leverage it has, which is if any country is going to be complicit in destroying our country, they're going to bear the brunt of Iran's response. And that's where all this is headed with these unhinged threats from Trump. So unless something happens from within this civilization, people under Trump refuse to obey his orders, Congress acts, you know, for once, Democrats have delayed a war powers vote. I think now they're finally coming around to saying that they'll do it. But something in this civilization has to change or else Trump's threat to wipe out civilization pretty much extends to the entire planet.
2: He's expressing the intent to commit genocide as Israeli leaders have for years. You know, we all remember Yoav Gallant's call, pledge you know, no food, no water, no fuel. These are human animals. Intent to commit genocide. Amalek, as Netanyahu refers to the Palestinians and the Iranians. That's intent to commit genocide. And we've heard one Israeli leader after another call for bombing Lebanon back to the Stone Age. Just use whatever search engine you use and look up Israel, Stone Age, Lebanon, and you'll find statement after statement by Israeli leaders going back decades, or saying that about Gaza. Trump went into this war without a strategy, without any plan, without any clear objectives. Everything was driven by the Israelis. And now he's taking on the rhetoric of Israel. And we now have a truly Israeli American president pledging to destroy civilization because a settler state has no civilization. All of its culture is stolen. So that's what we are witnessing with Trump. Of course, the U.S. is not a party to the Rome Statute, but there should still be ICC action here. There should still be congressional action. The 25th Amendment should be invoked. Trump should be removed for this. But when was the last time the Democrats tried to impeach Trump for doing something warlike? It was the last time they tried to impeach him was when he wouldn't be warlike enough in Ukraine. We're going to have to witness a real political shift for there to be any obstruction to Trump's intent to commit genocide. But he's put it all on the record there. Here's another statement. Open up the strait, you crazy bastards. On Easter, Tuesday will be power plant day and bridge day, all wrapped up in one. In Iran, there will be nothing like it. Open the effing strait, you crazy bastards, or you'll be living in hell. Just watch. Praise be to Allah. I guess he's mocking Islam. President Donald Trump. I didn't bet on Trump praising Allah on Easter, but, you know, if I was into that, I would have made some cash.
4: And there was some talk that maybe, you know, J.D. Vance is on standby, ready to come in and broker a last-minute peace deal with Iran. Well, J.D. Vance is in Hungary today, campaigning for Viktor Orban. And here's what he has to say.
6: You asked about, you know, is God on our side? Is God on, you know, whose side? I think my attitude towards military conflict has always been to pray that we're on God's side. And my own view is that we're doing this for the right reasons. We're doing this because we don't want a regime that has committed acts of terrorism to have it the world's most dangerous weapon, because that would mean a lot of innocent people dead. I certainly hope that God agrees with the decision that Iran shouldn't have a nuclear weapon, but I'll keep praying about it. And if he gives me a good answer, you'll be the first to know.
4: Great. Yeah, so keep praying, JD, as your president threatens to wipe out an entire civilization.
2: Well, it looks like they sent him out there as like kind of like busting him down to traffic duty or kind of getting him out of the way, like, send JD to Hungary. We don't want him making any problems here. And he obviously never makes any statements that counteract Trump's propensity for genocide and war crimes, but they don't want him there as Bridge and Power Day approaches. And since he was asked if God was on our side, I mean, well, here's what's really going on inside the White House. It's a display of, or a celebration of religious warfare with a cast of garish corporate Christian right influencers, evangelical leadership praying over the depraved serial sexual abuser president and invoking the Book of Esther.
7: Let us pray.
2: This is Franklin Graham, Billy Graham.
7: In the Book of Esther.
2: Next to Paula White. That's Paula White to his right, who is one of the most corrupt evangelical televangelist hucksters in recent history, who has asked her audience, who are mostly, you know, hardworking people, lower middle class, working class people, to tithe 10% of their income to Israel and give much of the rest to her.
7: That the Persians, the Iranians, for wanting to kill every Jew, woman, child, and do it all in one day. But you raised up Esther to save the Jewish people. Father, we thank you. Today, the Iranians, the wicked regime of this government, wants to kill every Jew and destroy them with an atomic fire. But you have raised up President Trump. You've raised him up for such a time as this. And Father, we pray that you'll give him victory.
8: Yes.
7: Father, we pray for our military that you'd watch over, protect them.
8: Yes.
7: Father, we pray for the people of Iran who want freedom to be set free from these Islamic lunatics. Father, we thank you for your son, Jesus Christ, who came to this earth to take our sins, that he died and shed.
4: I think we're good on that, right? I think it's enough.
2: I think we got enough of that. Well, that's apostasy. Paula White had previously compared Trump to Jesus. They're praying for mass destruction, invoking the Passover tale of Esther to justify genocide, as Netanyahu has done. And does Donald Trump believe in anything? Is Donald Trump even a Christian? This is the end of the Christian right. I mean, no one could look at that from the outside and not see something that's just so detestable.
4: One of the comments he makes there is that Iran is a threat to Jews, right?
2: Yeah.
4: That
2: Iran seeks to kill every Jew in the world. Yeah. I laid tefillin at a synagogue in Iran.
4: And what did Israel just do in Iran? It bombed a synagogue.
2: Yeah, I mean, I was teeing that up for later, but Israel has bombed one of the central synagogues it's the Rafinia Synagogue in central Tehran. And I went by that synagogue. I didn't go in. I was on my way to interview a Jewish parliamentarian who serves in Iran's Majlis, Dr. Hamayoun Sameh, who's the head of the Jewish community in Tehran. And I interviewed him just around the corner from this synagogue. I mean, this is the Torah, which has been, you know, I've been through so many mosques in Gaza that were bombed by Israel that looked like this. And now I'm looking at a synagogue that was bombed by Israel in Tehran. Iran being the site of the largest Jewish community outside Israel, which Israel can't control. It's not a Zionist community. Dr. Sameh, he's an anti-Zionist. He condemns Israel's wars on Palestine along with other Jewish community leadership. They do not support Israel. So it feels like a deliberate targeting here. I mean, isn't that the kind of the logic of Zionism? To drive religious warfare and prevent these societies from being diverse and representing what the Islamic world has historically been before the Crusades, when they lived among Jews in Andalus. I mean, isn't that kind of what they're driving at here when they bombed the synagogues, the Jewish community centers in Baghdad in 1952, when Israel sent Zionist spies to bomb those undercover to compel Iraqi Jews to leave and move to Israel, through the Levant affair in Egypt, when Zionist spies bombed areas around Egypt and, you know, compelled the destruction of the Egyptian Jewish community, or when Israel invaded Lebanon in 1982 and with artillery bombed the main synagogue in Beirut, which has actually been rebuilt with the blessing of Hezbollah, but compelled the destruction of the Lebanese Jewish community. They're driving at the destruction of Iran's Jewish community to push them into the militarized, hate-filled frontiers of Israel. Isn't this the logic of Zionism?
4: Yes, it underscores that Zionism is a threat to everything on this earth in its way, including Jewish people. I have no doubt that that strike on that synagogue was deliberate, just as every strike on Iranian infrastructure is deliberate, as Trump has bragged about. But what else have they hit in recent days? They've hit universities, and people like Jake Tapper go on CNN and say, well, you know, Trump could argue that this is dual use.
2: He said that?
4: Jake Tapper said that, yeah. Yeah, yeah. Here, I'll mute myself while I have this siren going off, but go ahead.
2: Well, I don't have that Jake Tapper clip. We can do some more Tapper later, but you know, it's rare that you hear Melania speak in any way that's offensive. But at this White House Easter festival, she was asked for her view on the assault on Iran, and I thought, found this stunning. You can kind of hear like a lounge music in the background. It's very Trumpian. She's next to this trippy Easter bunny, the Easter BB.

0: People are the most unhappy when you hear bombs all over is when those bombs stop.
1: Well, there it is. The time the Iranian people are the most unhappy is when those bombs stop. That, and you know, Aaron, that really is the R2P doctrine distilled, isn't it? Like, that's it's kind of a liberal doctrine, but, you know, we're witnessing its decline along with the decline of U.S. empire from Harvard University boss lady Samantha Power as its architect and main promoter to Epstein class catalog bride Melania Trump expressing the same thing, which is that we're bombing to save the children of this country. I mean, it's what we heard in Syria. It's what we heard in Yugoslavia.
2: That doctrine is so moronic and ridiculous that it does deserve to be expressed by Melania and Donald next to the Easter Bunny rather than in a Harvard lecture hall by Samantha Power. That's the true face of it right there. It's so cartoonish, this idea that, you know, we can bomb entire countries, entire populations to save them. So, yeah, Trump is a more honest expression of the responsibility to protect doctrine that Samantha Power espoused. Here is the Jake Tapper clip I mentioned where he's, and there's so many clips of these, but here's one of many where Jake Tapper says, yeah, basically Trump's threat to wipe out Iran's civilian infrastructure, it could be considered a war crime, but there's also this. This is Jake Tapper.
3: We should note that destroying civilian power infrastructure is generally considered to constitute a war crime under international law, though the president could argue that the infrastructure has dual use and also is utilized by Iran's military.
2: Jake Tapper giving Trump tips on how to sell this one to the public. Well, yeah, sure, people call it a war crime, but the president could argue if he wanted to. And Trump is not even arguing that yet, but Jake Tapper's out there like giving him pointers like that it is dual use. So, yeah, let's blow up Iranian schools because maybe there's some tangential military connection to a school. And, of course, if anybody applied the same logic to an Israeli university or a U.S. university, Jake Tapper would cry anti-Semitism or something like that.
1: Well, you could argue that Jake Tapper's dual use. He's used by America and Israel, his second fake country to which he is very dedicated. You could argue that George Washington University's dual use here in Washington, it's situated right across from the State Department. It's just like a pipeline to the State Department. It has a tech campus that's a pipeline to the CIA. Stanford, pipeline to the CIA, dual use. I don't know. There's some Big Ten schools that you probably called douche use, but they also, Clemson University as a major sort of CIA factory, intelligence factory inside of it.
2: Douche use is pretty good. remember Joel Rayburn? He's one of the architects of the Caesar Act, which impoverished ordinary Syrians.
1: He happens to be like extremely obese while he starved Syrians. It's sort of like.
2: Well, here he is on Fox News making the same argument.
4: Right. So far, 5 weeks into this campaign, the president has been refraining from striking some of the Iranian regime's critical infrastructure because it has dual use. It has some civilian purposes. So we're talking about the electrical grid. We're talking about some of the fuel distribution and so on. But those are legitimate military targets if they're performing the function of supporting military forces and security forces, which they are for the Iranian regime. Mm-hmm. It's very dangerous, and they're very vulnerable, obviously, to us being able to strike them or the Israelis being able to strike them. So that is the next step. And I think the Iranian regime leader should learn by now to take President Trump very seriously when he makes these kind of warnings.
2: So yeah, that's Joel Rayburn, who helped design the sanctions that impoverish ordinary Syrians, now making the case that it's fine to bomb Iran's infrastructure because it has quote unquote dual use.
1: Well, here's the sort of pilot program for Trump's Bridge in Power terrorist campaign. It was the bombing of the B-1 bridge in Karaj, which, as I mentioned before, is a major feat of modern engineering, pride of Iran, largest bridge in West Asia. People were picnicking under the bridge on that day that they bombed it. Over a dozen people were killed, over 100 wounded. It was a double tap strike. Rescuers were attacked. And here's Trump.

0: Donald Trump's daughter-in-law, Laura Trump, on that terrorist assault.
1: Because you want to talk about what the United States of America can do? Take a look at this video. Take a look at all the videos he's posted of the bombs dropping, of the explosions, of us targeting something the size of basically a fingernail, our United States military. It is really impressive. It has so much more gravity to it when you see it like this. And I just think it's so impressive because, again, we have never seen something like this happen. We've never had a president like this willing to do this sort of thing. And hopefully it's all for the best, you know, for the entire world, the best for our people, the best for the rest of the world. And just to go back to what you guys were talking about with the allies, this president has talked about how disappointed he is with the NATO allies. He also talked last night.
0: Okay, well, it's just so impressive what we can do as Americans, bombing bridges. We're not building bridges. We're bombing them, and it's just really impressive. And this president is just willing to do it. That's his daughter-in-law, Laura Trump. And just 2 points about that. First, Barak Ravid, the Israeli asset, who was a Israeli army reservist until fairly recently and is now Axios's main Middle East reporter, who is a stenographer for Steve Witkoff and Jared Kushner. He's their main sort of dumping ground. He declared that after that bridge was bombed, that it was what? Dual use. And that the bridge was a trafficking point for Iranian weapons to the battlefield. The problem is, the bridge wasn't in use at all. It was still under construction. It wasn't even finished. Okay? So, I mean, how has he not run out of journalism for that and all the other? Well, of course we know why. But he actually won a White House Press Correspondents Association award when all he is a stenographer for these militant Zionist terrorists who are bombing bridges. The second point is Laura Trump is a key figure in the merger of MAGA and Israel. This isn't well understood, but you can see all of the more independent voices in the right-wing world that supported Donald Trump, the Tucker Carlsons. Candace Owens called Trump satanic. Tucker Carlson denounced Trump and denounced him demonizing an entire religion on Easter, which was sort of incredible and stunning. Alex Jones is calling Trump insane and a terrorist. You're seeing this mass exodus. Everyone in MAGA right now, all the voices of MAGA, all the influencers, they're all just paid. And many of them are being paid directly by Israel. If they are on Salem Media Group, which is like a who's who of MAGA influencers, like the entire mighty Wurlitzer for Trump is Salem Media Group.
2: 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In this episode, independent journalists Ahmad Sadaldin and Dimitri Lascaris joined the Gray Zone's Max Blumenthal to report back from their trip to Iran, where they covered the war from the ground while most Western outlets remained outside the country. Then, Aaron Maté joined to discuss Donald Trump's vow to carry out unprecedented war crimes alongside Israel against Iran's infrastructure, and how the escalation will deepen the damage Trump's war has already inflicted on the global economy, and himself. 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
7: You know, the assault on working people has been going on for a really long time. And, you know, it seems like now it's speeding up under Trump.
6: International Longshore Workers Union Local 10 shuts down Northern California ports as workers rally on May Day.
8: Adam Smith, my opponent, 29-year incumbent and general among the warmongers, he was one of the people who voted for this $906 billion to hand that over for Trump's war.
6: Shama Sawant challenges Congressman Adam Smith and condemns war spending.
9: Our people in Palestine and our workers in particular are await from you actions that rise to the magnitude of the tragedy.
6: Mona Del Hertala delivers a May Day solidarity message for Palestinian workers.
10: You cannot tell Americans to eat real food while protecting the cancer-causing chemicals sprayed on it.
6: Bayer seeks legal immunity for sale of the toxic pesticide Roundup as protesters rally outside the Supreme Court. From Pacifica Radio, this is Capitalism, Race, and Democracy, a collective effort by producers from Pacifica stations and affiliates across the U.S. I'm your host, Polina Vasilyev. Socialist and former Seattle City Councilor Shama Sawant is now running against Democratic Congressman Adam Smith, who has backed more military funding and wars abroad. She spoke with Pacifica's Steve Zeltzer.
8: And in fact, this May Day is really important. It's an important marker in U.S. political history and labor history, because it is that kind of moment where, in fact, after actually decades of the doldrums, really, you're seeing mass consciousness among tens of millions of working people being so open and actually hungry for a fight back against all of the things that you mentioned, against ICE terror in city after city, the genocide in Gaza, the Israeli state's occupation of Palestinian lands, the war on Iran, the cost of living crisis, the fact that working people aren't able to get by even when they have sometimes two and three jobs, and the fact that the billionaires and the multimillionaires are trillions of dollars richer than they were just since before the pandemic. You know, so even in the last 5 years, they have made hand over fist in increases in their wealth and profits, while the rest of us, the billions of workers internationally, are struggling for their basic survival. All of these conditions have resulted in serious anger among, for example, in the United States, anger among tens of millions of working people. But the other feature of U.S. history right now is that there is really no leadership on offer. And so May Day is a really important day for us to recount where the history of May Day itself came about from. And many of us know, and we should know, that May Day's existence came from militant labor organizing, particularly around the organizing for an eight-hour day. And at that time, you know, in the 1860s, actually, Karl Marx himself called attention to the eight-hour day movement, because it, you know, he talks about how that at that time it was a pivotal struggle, and how that there was a need to build solidarity between the black workers and the white workers in the United States, which is such a crucial component, especially historically, we can see such a crucial component of militant labor organizing, because of the absolutely horrific history of institutionalized slavery and the anti-black racism that was engendered by the capitalist class in the United States. But all of this history is so crucial for us to revive right now, precisely because what we're seeing as labor leadership on offer is such a far cry from the history of May Day itself. You know, it is absolutely the opposite. The overwhelming majority of the labor leadership right now is absolutely the opposite of what I would call militant leadership. Unfortunately, It has been an epidemic for decades of what we would call business unionism, which is basically labor leadership, labor leaders. You know, this is not an abstract construct. We're talking about individuals who are labor leaders who are business unionist, meaning they have made peace with the system of capitalism, which means that they see their role as somehow trying to mediate between the bosses and the workers rather than seeing their role as what I would want to see, which is class struggle unionist, which is understanding that the greed of the bosses and the needs of the workers are irreconcilable, which means that to win anything for workers, you have to go to war, class war back against the bosses, which means building militant protests, civil disobedience, and absolutely what's necessary, strike action, which is shutting down the profit machine. But we're not seeing any of this from the business unionist labor leaders. And in fact, what we're seeing is a justification of the status quo in many ways. And so compare, I'll just end on this, you know, compare the militant history of May Day to what many of the labor leaders did recently on January 23rd on the massive day of protests against ICE terror, what the labor leaders did, especially in Minneapolis, where rather than actually responding to really what has become now a mass call for a general strike, rather than responding to that by organizing the rank and file of the union movement alongside the masses who are non-unionized into shutting down the profit machine in Minneapolis and other cities. Instead of that, the labor leaders were shamefully circulating the no-strike clauses in their union contract to the rank and file, saying, hey, better be careful, but, you know, better not go on strike or you'll be fired. So this is the situation we are in. And that is why what's needed urgently is the kind of militant leadership that was actually at the root of why we have a labor movement in the first place.
11: And of course, in the 1930s, there were general strikes in San Francisco, Toledo, Minneapolis, and Oakland in 1946. That was the last general strike. But as you say, the trade union leadership, the bureaucracy, are terrified to mention the word general strike. You think it's because they're afraid they'll lose control, their political control of the working class or their organizational control in unions? Is that the reason they're terrified of a general strike?
8: Yeah, that is at the root of why they are terrified of a general strike, which is that they are extremely anxious that workers are, and not just the rank and file of the union movement, but the working class as a whole, is so angry that if there was any organizing, any leadership, any strategy provided for actually carrying out strike actions, but even short of strike actions, carrying out mass protests that can actually win victories, that does terrify the business unionist labor leadership. It terrifies the Democratic and Republican parties. It terrifies the capitalist class as a whole, because history has shown what is possible once the working class not only frees itself from the shackles of both fear and the divide and conquer approach that the capitalist class uses to divide the workers, but also has a clear and effective strategy to actually win. I mean, you mentioned the general strike in Minneapolis, for example. In 1934, that strike was led not by business unionist labor leaders, and they were business unionists at the time as well. That strike happened because it was led by Marxist, by Trotskyist labor leaders, and by, you know, the rank and file who agreed with what I would call a Bolshevik strategy, a strategy that comes from Marx and Engels and the Russian Revolution and leaders, Bolshevik leaders like Lenin and Trotsky. Those are ideas of class struggle, of fighting approach. And those ideas tremendously succeeded in the 1934 general strike. And it wasn't just the strike itself, but the strike led off a series of movements. And in fact, it released an actual a fear among the capitalist class of actual revolutionary conclusions being drawn by the rank and file of the union movement and, of course, of the wider working class. And that is why they ended up making concessions in the form of, for example, the New Deal. And many, many concessions were won at that time because of the militancy of the labor movement led by Marxist and socialist labor leaders. And what the business unionists were doing at that time was exactly what they are doing now, which is playing the role of a gatekeeper against the union movement, against the rank and file. And that's what needs to be overcome. That is why we have launched Worker Strike Back, which is a national organization fighting for reviving that militant strategy of the proud American labor movement. And that is why I'm running for U.S. Congress as a revolutionary socialist, because we are trying to use our campaign itself, and if we win our elected office nationally, to begin building those kinds of militant movements.
11: Well, it seems like your opponent, Adam Smith, is being given more and more time. CNN, MSNBC, he seems to be this chief spokesperson for the Democratic Party and why the military adventure in Iran has gone wrong. He says that he wants to make it a better intervention to improve things in Iran, but there's no talk about the $1.5 trillion budget that they want to have in the United States.
8: I mean, that he voted for, yeah.
11: I mean, these people voted, the Democrats voted for the military budget that now Trump is using. So for them to claim innocence or an opposition, their hands are bloody. Aren't their hands bloody for voting for this military
8: budget? Absolutely. Absolutely. Both the Democrats and Republicans, both parties have blood on their hands. They have the blood of the Iranian people, the Lebanese people, and the Palestinian people. And also the people, you know, the innocent people who have been killed in so many of these attacks on the boats in the waters near Venezuela. I mean, these are ordinary people that are being slaughtered across the world. And that blood lies on, you know, hands of U.S. and capitalism and imperialism as a whole. But yeah, but it's not an abstract construct. These are actual politicians of the Democratic and Republican parties that are voting for the funding. So yeah, I mean, the crucial vote that you mentioned, for example, which was a vote in December for $906 billion, which is, you know, very close to $1 trillion of war funding that was handed on a golden platter to Donald Trump. That's the money he's using to carry out the war on Iran, the war that is hated by the majority of the American working class. That is absolutely a bipartisan war, because the majority of members in the U.S. House and a majority of the members in the U.S. Senate, you know, of the Democratic Party, voted alongside the Republicans to give that funding. So Adam Smith, my opponent, 29-year incumbent and general among the warmongers, he was one of the people who voted for this $906 billion to hand that over for Trump's wars. And you know what, Steve? He not only voted for it, you know, he's a ranking member of the House Armed Services Committee. He actually, after that vote happened, he and the chair of the House Armed Services Committee, who's a Republican, obviously, because the Republicans are in a majority in the House, he and this Republican chair, they issued a joint press release celebrating the passage of that vote. And now you see, as you said, you see him, you know, it's not a coincidence. The corporate media is really trying to pump up his supposed credentials against the war. But like you said, when you listen to what Adam Smith is saying, at no point is he saying that I am against the war and we should not be funding the wars, because how could he? He's one of the people who funded the wars, and he's cheerleading the wars, for God's sake. But he's talking about, oh, well, you know, we need a strategy of this and that. But then you see all these media headlines promoting him. The reason they're doing that, Steve, is it's not at all a coincidence. The Democratic Party and Adam Smith personally, they are extremely nervous about our campaign, about our revolutionary socialist anti-war campaign, and the amount of agreement we are getting from ordinary people in our district and also nationally. We have donations from the working class in all 50 states and also Washington, D.C. and Puerto Rico. This is making the Democratic Party and Adam Smith extremely nervous, and that is why they are now busy trying to launder his blood-drenched reputation.
6: That was Shama Sawant on what workers are facing on May Day and the $1 trillion wars abroad. She spoke to Pacifica's Steve Zeltzer. Mm.

0: That was Rich People by Carsey Blanton. This is Pacifica's Capitalism, Race, and Democracy. I'm Paulina Vasilyev. The ILWU Local 10 had a stop work meeting and shut down all ports in Northern California on May Day. They and other workers spoke out at a labor rally at their union hiring hall in Oakland and on the streets of San Francisco during a May Day march. Here's more from Pacifica's Steve Zeltzer.
1: My name is DeBrian, and there were a few different May Day events that I was thinking about coming to. I felt very passionate about the whole Palestine issue and the fact that this empire is using all of its resources to destroy indigenous connection with the land. And, you know, I also feel like just in general, people need to wake up about the assault on the working class. And so, like, I feel like all of those issues are kind of coming together here, and I just wanted to show my support. For them.
2: You think people are starting to wake up in this country?
1: People are waking up in different ways. I think that there's a general sense that what Trump is doing is not right. But I don't feel like most people's political awareness is at the point where they're questioning all wars. I don't think people's consciousness is at the point where they're questioning mainstream media the way that needs to be questioned. I don't think that people are at a point where they recognize that, like, this system is just like all of these things. They happen in different speeds at different times. And so it's just like the genocide in Palestine was happening slow motion for a long time. Then after October 7th, that sped up. You know, the assault on working people has been going on for a really long time. And, you know, it seems like now it's speeding up under Trump. And so I don't know that people have that wider analysis of it, but people see that something's wrong and they are waking up to that. So hopefully that's the beginning of a wider process.
2: And there's some support for a general strike. Are you in favor of that?
1: Absolutely in favor of that. I feel like that should have happened yesterday. I feel like the fact that politicians don't ask for a general strike and the whole No Kings rallies, like they don't link up with the work towards a general strike is a problem. But I think that is the way out of this situation. And Minneapolis demonstrated that. Yeah.
2: Thank you.
1: Absolutely.
3: My name is D. Lacey. I'm Local 10. I'm with Local 10. I'm coming here to support Local 6 and Network. And
2: ILW 10 is closed on the port today. Is that a work stop meeting? What's going on?
3: It's May Day. It's May Day, baby. It's Workers' Day. We out here. We going to be at the Harry Bridges Plaza. Just, you know, rallying up solidarity together, togetherness, workers. You see that hook right there on this man's shirt? That's, you see this? Injury to one is an injury to all. We at the warehouse part right now, but I'm longshore, but we together. Solidarity, baby.
2: You think solidarity is building in this country against fascism? And do you think we have fascism?
3: Well, that's a good question. The leadership right now is, to me, it displays that fascism. I can say it, you know, it displays that. But I would hope that the workers in this country would not let that happen. I think that if the workers in this country get together, we could stop all of this in instant. So yes, I feel like today we'll see the solidarity. You'll see workers together.
4: Facing people on May Day, labor, housing, child care, gas prices increasing, education, ICE, DACA, seniors, HUD, the unhoused community, veterans. It's, the litany is so long, I could go on and on, but our system has been decimated. And yesterday was the vote in Louisiana, which further eroded the Voting Rights Act.
2: And you think they want to bring back segregation?
4: They already have. That's what gentrification is about, segregating those who have from those who have not. And even if you look at the affordable housing that's being built, most of the affordable housing, very little of it is actually for the low income, which is 20 to 30%. The majority of it is for 50% up and up, especially when you look here in Alameda County, with the average median income is so high because of the migration of those who were in San Francisco and other places moved to this particular area. And so that's why our numbers with for the unhoused community is rising at an alarming rate. And so even though they say that they're housing people, no one is talking about the people that who are becoming unhoused. They only talk about the people at their house. So it's just a multitude of issues, especially as we can't forget AI and technology. You know,
2: that's a full litany of issues.
4: Yeah, it really is, especially when you think about the fact that they're using AI and AI hasn't been tested. I don't know if you heard recently, 55% of the cases that I don't know if it was Medicare or Medicaid were dismissed because they use AI. They didn't use humans. And Social Security offices are closing at an alarming rate. So people, especially in rural areas, have to go really far. And then the people that are there that have not been terminated are unable to answer their questions. So we have a long list, but the fight is against fascism, which has taken over our country. And if you even look at when he was initially elected, number 47, look at all of the people that were surrounding him, all of the people that are profiteers.
2: Corruption, it seems, endemic.
4: Pardon me?
2: Corruption is endemic. It's all over.
4: All over. It's all over. But, you know,
2: how are you going to stop the fascists? Because it seems like they have state power. They do what they want. There's no accountability.
4: The working class. And so this is going to have to become a revolution, which it is becoming. That's why we have hands off. That's why we have no kings. The assembling of people, working class people, and it doesn't matter your race. If you have to work for a living, you are going to be impacted. You are not the owners of production. And so they no longer even need workers. And so we who are being impacted, whether you receive a transfer payment from the government or you work for a living, are going to be impacted. And we are going to have to unite to fight against these systems that are happening in our country.
2: You think people are waking up in this country?
4: Yeah, people are waking up. People who have not thought about it before, look at the Washington Post. They let go of how many people? Because knowledge, AI is going to be doing knowledge work. So they don't need writers. Writers, people thought that they were excluded from this. Never mind robotics, just the manual and the manufacturing. This is all, AI is also going to be taking at least minimum of 30% of knowledge work. And so everybody is beginning to look at how this is impacting them. Before, people didn't.
2: What is the solution?
4: Uniting. Educating people, meeting people where they are, working around people's schedules to build a force, because we have to build an army to fight this. We have to get people registered to vote, and especially, and I'm not saying to vote for either or.
2: Well, is there going to be an election? Because Trump knows that he would lose an election.
4: Well, look at I'm from New York, right? But I'm living here in California. When Mondami was running, nobody thought Mondami was going to win. But look what happened. And so, never say never.
5: Larry Wright, retired member of ILWU, Local 10.
2: And you were involved in supporting the struggle against apartheid in South Africa?
5: Yeah, I was on a committee that, Southern Africa Supports Committee, that organized the union on that. And got a lot of other groups, other unions, gay community, political organizations, and got a lot of people behind it, which made it a very successful event. Stopped the ship for 11 days and really called the attention to the anti-apartheid movement. Students started working on divestment of U.S. Corporations in South Africa, and it led to a very successful campaign against apartheid, which eventually, 10 years later, caused it to collapse.
2: And the United States is now supporting military supplies to Israel. They're bombing Iran. They're bombing Lebanon.
5: Well, that's a big part of why people are here today, why I'm here today, is to oppose this move to fascism in this country and the wars, terrible things that are happening to Lebanon, where over a million people are displaced, and looks like Israel might be trying to do the same thing to southern Lebanon that they've done to Gaza.
2: And the rise of fascism in the United States, are you concerned about it and what it will do to this country and the world?
5: Oh, of course I'm very concerned about that. That's what we have to be fighting now. And it's really important for labor to stand up to it, because if it really takes hold, then you lose a lot of your rights to strike and to even negotiate a good contract.
2: And what should working people do about it? There are May Day rallies all over the country.
5: Yeah.
2: There are more May Day rallies that have been held than probably in decades and decades.
5: Yeah.
2: You think we're moving towards a general strike in this country?
5: Well, I hope so. It would take quite a bit of doing, but I think it's a possibility, because the Trump administration is doing so much damage to people that there's more and more people are seeing it and are ready to oppose it. And I think that's what we need, is to get the general public out and in opposition to it, and keep them from stealing the next election.
2: They're worried about they're not going to allow an election.
5: Yeah.
2: I think that might bring a general strike if they try to stop an election.
5: It could. I think it's enough that if they try to steal the election, that it could really mobilize more and more people in opposition, because it's something that even people that aren't paying that much attention to would take note if their vote wasn't going to count anymore.
6: Okay, I'm Sparkle Nieves, and today is May Day. My friend, actually, she made this, and I'm really excited about it, because we were just talking and about ICE, and I said instead of you know, saying ICE on there, just say that we bring the heat, and so that's what we do. No on ICE, and Local 10 brings the heat. So I'm saying we're standing together, working together, and we're not taking anything from these billionaires. How about that?
2: So you're going to be marching today?
6: Of course I am. We're ready.
2: How long have you been a longshore worker?
6: I'm a casual for 2 years.
2: And this Local 10 has a tremendous history.
6: Yes, it does. And I'm learning more and more, and I'm really excited about being a part of it. And I'm excited about learning even more. Every day I learn a little bit more about what we've done, and I love that I'm a part of it and get to participate in it.
2: In such a rich history.
6: Yes, of course.
2: You think we need that, more of that, in this country?
6: Yes, we do, because, you know, we should be working together. We should have solidarity, you know, just to be able to say that we are workers, we mean something, we're doing things to help our families. This is about our family, being able to work and provide for our family. Everybody should be able to have the basics of life, having a roof over their head, having food, and when you're a hard worker, you should be able to provide that for your family.
2: And AI, they're trying to get rid of workers, automation, mm-hmm. technology. Are you concerned about the future?
6: I'm a little concerned, but at the same time, you know, we have to go back to basics too. You know, we have to say, hey, use what we have to better ourselves, but at the same time, don't take away from workers. We are actually doing something to take care of ourselves, so don't take away from workers.
2: When workers have health care, when workers have housing,
6: mm-hmm.
2: when workers have education, it's a better world.
6: Yes, it is, for sure.
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2: What do you want to happen out of May Day?
7: These are our demands, actually. Defend our unions, U.S. rulers out of the world, and ICE out.
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2: And what's happening today?
8: Labor Day, the real Labor Day, International Workers Day. Yeah, come down for the festivities. Yeah.
2: You think there should be a general strike in this country?
8: I'd like to see that, yeah. There should be something.
2: Trump is not going away.
8: It would probably be the best way to make change, is a general strike. you know, aside from some kind of revolution or that kind of thing, a general strike would send a message and get our demands met in a lot more humane way.
2: Are you worried about AI?
8: Of course. Yeah. It's designed to make us dumber, designed to make us dependent, to take away our agency, they want to change everything to AI. They're going to, you know, you see the Waymo cars driving around. That's the future. That's your future. You're not going to drive a car. You're going to be in a Waymo.
2: You can afford one.
8: Yeah. Yeah. With robots replacing us, you know, they're going to replace us. You know, they've already done it. They're working on biological weapons. They're working on, you know, it's you name it, to get rid of us. So they can't be trusted, the oligarchs. They have one thing in mind, to subjugate us and have control of everything.
2: You know, capitalism? Fascism?
8: Fascism is a mixture of corporate power and governmental power, and that's exactly what you see in this country today. So we live in a fascist state. Voting doesn't change anything. Both parties are complicit. You know, these wars are going on despite having two parties. You know,
2: you think we need a workers' party?
8: Destroyed seven countries. Bombed, ran out of bombs, bombing countries, murdered Americans without trial. You know, so you can't point to one. It came out just the other day that Biden had plans, or even Kamala had plans to bomb Iran. So this is, you know, it's baked.
2: It's bipartisan.
8: Bipartisan politics, exactly.
2: Think we need a Labor Party?
8: I don't even know if it's possible to have. You know, they have such control over everything now, even the voting, that I don't even think voting is going to do anything, personally. I mean, that's how I feel.
2: Shutting it down will do something.
8: Yeah, shutting it down. Economic power is the one lever that we would have that could actually accomplish something.
0: Those were Northern California longshoremen speaking out about the issues facing working people and dockers who shut down all Northern California ports on May Day 2026. They spoke to Pacifica's Steve Zeltzer.

0: Fearless May Day from the Teamsters. You're listening to Pacifica's Capitalism, Race, and Democracy. I'm your host, Polina Vasiliev. Mona Del Herzala of the U.S. Palestinian Communities Network and Labor for Palestine shared a May Day message of solidarity with Palestinian workers on WBAI New York's Building Bridges. He spoke with host Mimi Rosenberg.
1: Thank you so much, Mimi, and thanks for everyone who is listening on the May Day, International Day of Workers. I wanted to say that I'm proud to be representing the Palestinian, U.S. Palestinian Community Network and Labor for Palestine. In addition to that, I'm a proud member of the Teachers Union in San Francisco, who were able to achieve victory in their contract and were able to, you know, achieve what they have been struggling for years. It is really an honor to present to you the message from our brothers and sisters, union members in Palestine. As you know, the ongoing catastrophe in Palestine and Gaza cannot be measured merely by unprecedented, you know, figures and statistics, but it's a very structural nature for the working class community itself is being dismantled, which means that the dismantling of the society itself. And it means also the ethnic cleansing of Palestine. Its capacity to reproduce its own existence is being stifled. All midst of massive and comprehensive destruction of infrastructure in the absence of any economic horizon, workers are being driven towards food poverty, forced migration, or remaining trapped within a cycle of total helplessness. So the message that our brothers and sisters, basically, it was really, I think, Mimi remembers that a few years ago, I always have bring the voices of the Palestinian unions and broadcast it and talked about what the workers are going through and appreciate all the solidarity movements, all the demonstrations, all the resolutions that's been passed, all the resolutions that have been passed by the unions here in the United States and the city councils, whether it is being divestment or it being like a ceasefire. But it is really important that towards the end of the message, and it's a long message, but we will have the summary available for you on the website, that is saying, comrades and colleagues, history is not written by in statements, but in organized action. The labor movement that forged its right through struggle is capable today, more than any other time, of serving as a decisive force in the face of injustice, provided that will is present. Our people in Palestine and our workers in particular are await from you actions that rise to the magnitude of the tragedy. We're asking the following. One, fight to halt the investment of trade union pension funds in the apartheid state. Workers' fund must serve as a tool to protect their rights, not as a means to finance their violations, therefore divesting from bonds and companies linked to the war economy needs to be boycotted. Number two, work to prevent the export of weapons of destruction and death. The union movement plays a decisive role with the global supply chain, enabling it to exert direct influence to disrupt arms shipment. We have a very good example that is going on right now in Oakland, arms embargo. We discovered that there is arms are being, or pieces or parts of the war machines are being transported through civil means through the airport, Oakland Airport. We want you to help us and continue to do that. In addition to urgent and serious pressure to lift the blockade on fishermen and farmers and attacked by the Zionist gunboats, and to permit the entry to production and supplies, including seeds and fertilizers and fuel necessary for the mere surviving of our people. So the support, advocacy for international law, organized campaigns to hold the U.S. government accountable for supporting Israel, human rights violations and violations of international law and violations of its own American laws. Global labor solidarity, align U.S. trade unions with international labor movements supporting Palestinian rights. We need to catch up on this movement that's taking place in all over the world, and the U.S. labor movement needs to continue to do that. We urge the unions to take concrete steps as disturbing arms shipment, adopting ethical investment policies, and building alliances with other social movements to transform statements of solidarity into deeds. We strongly believe that our struggle here against the ICE attacks against our immigrants community is very much connected to the struggle of Palestine, as we know very well that those ICE agents are being trained and trained by the Israeli forces.
0: That was Mona Del Herzala of the U.S. Palestinian Communities Network and Labor for Palestine, speaking with Mimi Rosenberg on WBAI New York's Building Bridges. Oh.

0: That was the International in Palestinian Arabic. Next, we hear voices from a rally outside the U.S. Supreme Court on Monday, April 27th, where German chemical giant Bayer sought immunity from liability for harm caused by its widely used pesticide Roundup. Roundup is manufactured by Monsanto, which Bayer acquired in 2018. Its active ingredient, glyphosate, is suspected of causing numerous cancers among agricultural workers and others exposed to it. Bayer's lawsuit seeks to void all lawsuits brought against it by plaintiffs in state courts and send them to federal courts, a legal strategy that could result in billions of dollars of legal judgments being thrown out and plaintiffs being forced to either give up or start the legal process all over again. This is courtesy of WPFW Washington, D.C.'s On the Ground, hosted by Esther Iverum, which aired it on Friday, May 1st.
1: People over poison was the chant when hundreds of people across the political spectrum rallied outside the Supreme Court on Monday, April 27th, demanding that the Supreme Court not grant immunity to Bayer and Monsanto for the cancer risks of the herbicide Roundup.
2: People versus poison!
3: For being here. It's so phenomenal to see this turnout. I'm Zuri Star, your MC for today. We gather here powerfully and peacefully. We are a bipartisan movement to peacefully protest the poisoning carried out against all of us by these chemical corporations. We are here for our health, our children, and our soil, our earth. Let me hear you. Is that why you're here? I stand here as a mother, as an activist,
4: the nonprofit founder, and the daughter of one of the first certified organic farmers here in the U.S.
3: Raised how to live in right relationship with the land. We support farmers. You hear me? We support farmers. But we do not support chemical corporations destroying our soil, our water, our air, and our food supply. That is not agriculture. That is harm. You cannot poison the soil and expect healthy people. Right? And right now, the U.S. Supreme Court is considering a decision that could strip away one of our most basic rights, the right to be warned. The right to be warned. And the right to seek justice when we are harmed. And in the shadow of this court, we say justice belongs to the people, not to the corporations. Juries across the country have already awarded billions of dollars, not millions, billions. And instead of changing the product, they're asking for immunity. Get loud, get loud. That's why we're here. That's not accountability, that's permission. This decision will impact every home, every plate, everybody. And if they win, over 57,000 pesticide products could be shielded from accountability. No warning, no responsibility, no consequences. Again, this is not protection, that is permission. Do you want to give these corporations permission to poison you?
5: No!
3: Do you want to give them permission to poison the land?
5: No!
3: Okay, so today we're rising, not as individuals, not on opposite party lines, but united as people. So you need to amplify this, make this impossible to ignore. This is bigger than politics, bigger than anything that they're gonna put in the press. This is time for us to stand together and stand united. Because this is what people power looks like. Look around. All right, so now I have the honor of introducing someone who has been on the front lines with me for over a decade, a voice of transparency for truth and for health of millions. You know her as the Food Babe. She's a New York Times best-selling author, food activist, and founder of Food Babe and Truvani. Please join me in welcoming my friend Vani Hari. Right now, inside that building, Monsanto Bayer will be arguing for the right to poison us and not be held accountable. Let me say that again. They want to give us cancer and get away with it. We are here to make sure that does not happen.
6: And we are not going to leave here quietly. You're going to hear from farmers, scientists, lawmakers, and health leaders from across the country. We have all come here to take a stand. We see exactly what's happening, and we're done pretending this is normal. And let's be very clear. You cannot claim to care about health while protecting poison. You cannot tell Americans to eat real food while protecting the cancer-causing chemicals sprayed on it. You cannot stand with families inside with one of the most evil corporations in the world. Let's be honest. We wouldn't be here right now if President Trump didn't sign that executive order. We wouldn't be here right now if they weren't inside this building arguing on Monsanto's behalf. We wouldn't be here right now if they didn't submit that amicus brief and that recommendation to the Supreme Court to look at this case when they've lost all over this country. You cannot stand with families and do that. We would not be here right now if Monsanto Bayer wasn't pushing legal shields through every branch of government, including the Farm Bill today at Congress. They made this their moment. Now we make it ours. I'm a mother, and nobody tells you when you become a mom, your greatest responsibility is what you put in your child's body. Three meals, all the snacks, every ingredient, every label. You carry that responsibility constantly. But if our leaders won't protect our children, we will. If our government won't tell us the truth about how glyphosate causes cancer, we will. If corporations think they can outspend us, outlobby us, and outlast us, they're about to find out how wrong they are. Because this isn't just a protest. This is a line in the sand. And we're done pretending this is normal. We want to know why the conflicts of interest in this town has made glyphosate increase in our soil year after year, no matter who is in office. We want to know why our leaders can look us in the eye and say they want a healthier America while turning a blind eye to what these chemicals are doing to our bodies. We want to know why farmers are allowed to spray crops with Roundup right before harvest, but this practice is banned in Europe. We want to know why Europe has a safer, less toxic formula of Roundup. Why don't Americans get the same? This is people versus poison. Every time we let politics get in the way, Bayer wins. Every time we make it a left or right issue, Bayer wins. Every time we whine, oh, it's a Republican doing it, or oh, it's a Democrat doing it, Bayer wins. Every time you come to the table, we can make Bayer lose. Yeah. Every time we choose organic, we win. Every time we teach our children with the truth about our food, we win. Every time you refuse to be silent, we win. We win. And every time you show up like you showed up here today, we win. I spent my entire career trying to get people to pay attention to what's in their food. And right now, the whole world is watching. So let them hear us. Repeat after me. People versus poison.
5: People versus.
3: 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You never let them silence us. We are the people, and this is our moment. Thank you very much.
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0: listen, we are under attack on all of these fronts. My colleague Shelley Pingree and I are working in the House of Representatives on one front. We've offered legislation called the No Immunity for Glyphosate Act. It shouldn't even be necessary. We haven't repealed the 10th Amendment. We haven't repealed the 7th Amendment, your right to a jury trial. We haven't repealed the 1st Amendment, the right of people to say what's in a product. These things have not been repealed, but we're in jeopardy today. Those amendments to the Constitution, those three elements of the Bill of Rights are in jeopardy here. Is the Supreme Court today, are they going to gag state judges? Are they going to disband state juries? Are they going to shutter the state courts where justice should be served? And if they do, are they proposing to hear these cases on their own? No. They're proposing that nobody gets any justice. This is regulatory capture. It is corrupt. The White House chief of staff worked for a lobbying firm that accepted money from Monsanto Bayer, and that is wrong. That is why we have an executive order that we are fighting. The federal government, and especially the executive branch, do not have this power to issue these get-out-of-court-free cards, and we're going to fight it. Thank you, and God bless.
1: So I'm speaking to Bill Fries. He is the science director at the Center for Food Safety. And so, Bill, you were down there in front of the Supreme Court. It was a very passionate crowd. And so they were basically arguing for the right of states to be able to issue their own warnings of harm outside of what the EPA will or will not do.
2: Yes, Monsanto wants the Supreme Court to rule that states cannot have their own cancer warnings. And one state that does this with some pesticides is California.
1: Right.
2: They have their Prop 65 warnings. So it would really be make it very difficult for folks to, you know, sue Monsanto and, you know, win some level of compensation for, you know, contracting a fatal disease like cancer. And then it would also mean that when states want to put a warning on so that, you know, to protect their citizens, they can't do it. So we really need the Supreme Court to stand up for states' rights. Right, which is supposed to be a conservative issue.
1: Well, those were some of the hundreds who participated in the People Over Poison protest in front of the Supreme Court on Monday, April 27th. Also, advocates did score a victory in the House on Thursday when more than 70 Republicans and all but six Democrats voted to strip out language from this year's farm bill that would have protected Bayer and Monsanto and all pesticide manufacturers from health-related lawsuits. One footnote, I also learned from this coverage that because of public pressure and lawsuits, the high cancer risk ingredient glyphosate is no longer in the version of Roundup commonly sold at home improvement stores for residential use.
3: That was a segment aired courtesy of WPFW Washington, D.C.'s On the Ground with Esther Iverum. Although glyphosate has been replaced by other chemicals in a Roundup formulation for residential home use, it is still widely used in large-scale agriculture and industry. And that concludes today's edition of Capitalism, Race, and Democracy. We thank all of Pacifica's sister stations and affiliates who contribute to the production of this show. Today's program was produced by the Capitalism, Race, and Democracy Collective, with contributions from Thomas O'Rourke, Steve Zelter, Anne Garrison, and myself, Paulina Vasiliev. Special thanks to Esther Iverum and Mimi Rosenberg. You can find this and all previous episodes at our website, capitalismraceanddemocracy.org. 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I've been your host, Paulina Vasiliev. Thanks for listening.

Good evening. I'm Paul D'Arienzo with the news. Israel has extended the detention of two activists who were taken from ships bound for Gaza with humanitarian aid. A court in Israel extended the detention of Saif Abu Keshek from Spain and Brazilian Thiago Avila until May 10th. The two were among hundreds aboard the Global Summit Flotilla when it was intercepted by Israel's Navy near Crete. 180 activists on board were taken.

0: The two were separated and sent to Israel for questioning. No charges have been filed against the men. Supporters said both activists remain in total isolation, subjected to 24/7 high-intensity lighting in their cells and kept blindfolded whenever they're moved. Meanwhile, Defense Secretary Pete Hegseth told reporters Tuesday the Pentagon is providing access to a secure lane in the Strait of Hormuz.
1: American forces won't need to enter Iranian waters or airspace. It's not necessary. We're not looking for a fight. But Iran also cannot be allowed to block innocent countries and their goods from an international waterway. Iran is the clear aggressor.
0: Iranian naval mines had been a constant threat throughout the war. Last month, the Wall Street Journal reported Iran was considering using kamikaze dolphins to attack U.S. vessels in the strait. Hegseth on Tuesday.
1: And I can't confirm or deny whether we have kamikaze dolphins, but I can confirm they don't.
0: In related news, Secretary of State Marco Rubio told reporters Tuesday attempts by the United States military to reopen the strait are not an act of war.
2: How are we going to have a situation where they get to close the straits to everybody and the only people who are allowed to go through there 100% without paying anything are the Iranians? So the response to that is we're going to blockade your ships. If everyone's ships are not getting out, your ships are not getting out either. That's not an act of war. That's a defensive measure. It's a counter to what they have decided to do. You know what is an act of war? Putting mines in the water.
0: The president has said the war was over shortly before a deadline for a report to Congress required under the War Powers Act. And during Tuesday's news conference at the Pentagon, Secretary Hegseth responded to a question whether President Trump was standing behind his demand for unconditional surrender by Iran.
1: The president hasn't capitulated on anything. We maintain the upper hand, and Project Freedom only strengthens that hand. He will ensure that whatever deal is made or whatever end state is reached creates ensuring that Iran never has a nuclear weapon, which is, and what the Iranian people take advantage of after the fact is up to them.
0: During the opening weeks of the war, Trump had threatened Iran with total annihilation of the country. And President Trump defended recent price hikes for gasoline in the United States during a news conference at the White House on Tuesday.
3: And I know it would be short term, but I thought it would go. I looked today, it's like at 102. And that's a very small price to pay for getting rid of a nuclear weapon from people that are really mentally deranged.
0: With oil over $100 a barrel, the average price of gasoline across the U.S. is nearing $5 a gallon. The cost has gone up in all 50 states, the highest on the Pacific Coast and in the Midwestern states, the lowest gas prices, Texas, the top oil-producing state. And Secretary of State Rubio defended the United States oil blockade that's disrupting daily life for millions of Cuban people. He said the U.S. has nothing to do with it.
2: The Venezuelans have decided we're not giving you free oil anymore. And we have 90 miles from our shores, a failed state that also happens to be friendly territory for some of our adversaries. So it's an unacceptable status quo. I will be addressing it, but not today.
0: In another Washington news conference on Tuesday, Secretary of Health and Human Services Robert F. Kennedy Jr. favorably compared President Trump's performance before the media to his uncle, President John F. Kennedy.
4: He did 64 in his 1,000 days in office. This president does that every 2 months. He does a press conference every day. But it's the most transparent administration that we've ever seen, the most successful administration in history.
0: JFK, who gave 64 press conferences in the 1,000 days before his assassination, spoke to the media more than any other previous president. He was known for his wit and charm while delivering commentary on everything from the missile crisis to plans for a scenic roadway in D.C. On April 21, 1961, JFK addressed a question from NBC White House correspondent Sander Van Oker about the president's silence on the Bay of Pigs invasion of Cuba by U.S.-backed mercenaries.
5: There's an old saying that victory has 100 fathers and defeat is an orphan. And I wouldn't be surprised if information is poured into you in regard to all the recent activities.
0: Cuba asked for help from Moscow. Russian nuclear missiles followed, igniting the Cuban Missile Crisis, bringing the world close to nuclear war. From New York City,
6: hi,
0: I'm Paul Durianzo.
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All right, and welcome to another edition of From the Soundboard. My name is Reggie Johnson. 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That's Monday into Tuesday, folks, here on WBAI New York, 99.5 FM and WBAI.org online. From the Soundboard is a program that usually focuses on concerts, regardless of musical style, where the artist and or group perfects the art of the call and response with its audience. And today, we're not going to be focusing on an artist or focusing on concerts. We're going to be focusing on an event, and a very special event that I've been involved with ever since its inception. And the event that I am talking about is no other than Dance Parade NYC. And this one that's coming up, which will happen to be on Saturday, May 16th, starting at noon, all the way until 7 p.m. because the way it works is that it starts off as a parade and then it turns into a dance fest. The parade route starts on 6th Avenue and 17th Street. It'll go south on 6th Avenue, and then it will make a left turn on 8th Street, where 8th Street becomes Astor Place, and

0: converge and perform in front of the grandstand for about 30 seconds, if I'm not mistaken. And then Astor Place becomes St. Mark's Place, and that's where the home stretch is, where the festival, where the parade ends at Tompkins Square Park, and then it transforms into Dance Fest. So if you can imagine, tens of thousands of individuals, from the last time I checked, I think it was about 12,000 people last year. But in average, it's about 10,000 people. Dancers and performing over 100 styles of dance. And they're all moving and grooving down on the parade route until they all converge over at Tompkins Square Park, where Dance Parade becomes Dance Fest. And there's three stages that are there, and you're hearing all the just myriad, the variety and the diversity of sounds and energy, and watching all the different types of dances that happens there. It's amazing. And I'm so glad that I was able to participate and continue to be part of what Dance Parade represents. And you know what? This is a great opportunity to read their mission statement on what Dance Parade is all about. So here it is. Our mission. Dance Parade provides dance through the celebration of diversity and presenting as many forms of dance as possible. We believe that live performance has the potential to awaken the communal human spirit and helps build a more equitable and vibrant society. Why we dance? We dance for cultural equity. We represent all dances, including yours. Our 100 plus unique dance styles are the world's largest display of cultural diversity. We keep historic dances alive, like Armenian folk dancing and Bolivian capoeiras, and showcase new forms of dance like light feet, whacking, and Brazilian zouk. We unite cultures and generations, introducing teenagers to tango, clubbers to square dancing, and seniors to hip-hop. We dance for emotional and physical health. Dance expresses identity, yours, mine, and ours together. 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We put creativity in motion with performances, classes, costumes, parade floats, and our dance police, NYDP, who playfully ticket bystanders for not dancing. We need to educate and empower. We send certified teaching artists to schools and community centers. Participants discover they can communicate vital feelings and ideas by dancing and gain insight into other cultures. We support emerging dance groups by reaching broad audiences and document their artistry, which they use for fundraising and promotion. We dance for freedom and peace. Our root is social justice. Our rhythm is unity. In the 1800s, ballroom dancing was deemed as devil's work. In the 1920s, New York City enacted the cabaret law to stem interracial dancing in Harlem jazz clubs. Nazi Germany banned anarchistic swing dancing in the 1930s, recognizing the structural racism that disproportionately affects our marginalized communities. Our advocacy has successfully repealed the cabaret law in 2017, its zoning in 2024, and we continue to advocate the New York State Liquor Authority to recognize dancing as a First Amendment right. We stand for all dancers, including you. We dance. And there it is. That was the statement for Dance Parade and why they have been doing this event for now 20 years, ever since the beginning. I knew about Dance Parade back during the time when I used to work with the Deep Space Party in Cielo. She's over 20 years ago now. And I thought the concept was really cool. And I love that there was an activist bent on it. Their intentions was to abolish the cabaret law, which eventually did happen back in 2017, which I can't believe that's almost 10 years ago. And I just love the whole concept of it. And I try to do whatever I can do. In fact, myself and Jeannie Hopper continue to do things to this very day behind the scenes to help out, giving attention to this event and help spreading the word. And I hope that this program will be part of that movement of spreading that word. Now, just to remind people again, this event is happening on Saturday, May 16th, starting at noon all the way until 7 p.m. It starts off with Dance Parade and then it becomes Dance Fest. There will be a WBAI table, which will be manned by me, and I will have my little setup together for people who are listening to this show or participants of Dance Parade to just come down and talk about your experience and feelings of that day. So this program, what I'm going to do is, because it's the 20th anniversary of Dance Parade, I am dedicating two shows to Dance Parade. So the first show, which happens to be this show, we're going to hear from participants from the past. And in advance, I want to apologize for some of the people who have come to the booth and talked with me. And I think I accidentally deleted the files for some of y'all. So I deeply apologize for those folks who did spend some time there, and then all of a sudden you're not going to hear it because my idiot self pressed the delete button where I wanted to save the file, not delete the file. But I do have enough material to cover the duration of this program. So what you're going to hear is testimonies through this hour and next hour. And the first thing you're going to hear is testimonies coming from Dance Parade back in 2022. I didn't have this set up in any particular order, but I actually like how it sounded, because you get the opinion from the organizers, you get the opinion from the vendors, you also get the opinion from grand marshals, and you'll also get an opinion from people who never heard of the event and yet experience hours, if not the entire duration. And when I'm talking about from the beginning of the parade until the end of Dance Fest. And some of these people will come to me and say, you know, I was thinking that I was just going to spend maybe an hour or two, but the vibe was so infectious. I just ended up being there for the entire day. which you're going to hear some iteration of that, because that has happened. And that is a beautiful thing. So what we're going to hear is testimonies from 2022. And I'm probably going to talk a little bit about that afterwards. And we're going to, and then after that, we're going to go into testimonies from last year, back in 2025. I'll talk more about that once we get closer to that time. But with all that said, we're going to go and listen to some of the testimonies that I recorded back in 2022. One more thing worth noting. 2022 was the first year that Dance Parade came out of quarantine, because the previous 2 years was done virtually. So during this year, people was in cabin fever mode. They couldn't wait to get outside. And it kind of helped that you had very summer-like weather during that day. So just to give you an idea of what the feeling was, and also maybe this will get you motivated to maybe consider going down to Tompkins Square Park on Saturday, May 16th. I love being involved with events like this because it really exemplifies what community radio is supposed to be about. And I just love participating in things like this. And I'm so happy that I'm able to interview the people that I have interviewed. And yeah, so we're going to go into this right about now. So stay tuned for that. And you're going to hear from me back in maybe about a half an hour from now. Okay, so stay tuned and enjoy some of the testimonies that we're about to hear. Okay, so tell me why you're here for Dance Parade NYC.
1: Hello. Well, my name is Jamila Holman, and I'm actually the Dance Fest production lead, kicking off the dance festival here at Tompkins Square Park with 5 stages and wonderful dancers everywhere. And the reason why I'm here is because I love dance. I'm a dancer myself, and I love to support dancers, and this event is nothing but major support for dancers. And after being locked away for 2 years, we are so happy to be back in the streets and back at the park, and this is why I'm here today, to support dance and get back in the streets and get people looking at dance and feeling joy and feeling happiness and feeling love for the passion and the greatness of dance.
0: One more question. What makes this year particularly special from the previous years?
1: Well, one, this year makes it special because we didn't have it for 2 years because of the pandemic. So people have not been really coming together and gathering. And so it's special that now we are able to do that. And another reason it makes it special is because it's just dance in general. And it's different cultures coming together just to share one common love. And that is all this is about, is sharing one common love. And everybody is just happy and joyful and dancing.
0: Okay, so tell me why you're here.
2: Well, I came down today because I knew there were going to be a parade. And since I'm a lover of music and dance, I thought it would be a great opportunity for my girlfriend and I to come on down and see what's going on. It's a beautiful sunny day, yes. And why not?
0: And have you been attending Dance Parade before, or Dance Fest before?
2: I have attended dance festivals before, but not here. I never been to this.
0: This is your first time?
2: This is my first time. I didn't even know about it, and they were saying the 16th annual.
0: Yeah.
2: But my daughters who danced with a dance school, they danced all over, so they might have participated
0: okay.
2: in this.
0: So you've been to other dance festivals, but this is your first time in other places.
2: And, yeah.
0: So, and how you found out about this?
2: Well, one of my friends has sent me the link to Eventbrite.
0: Okay.
2: And then I looked and I said, well, this is an all-day thing.
3: Oh yeah, this is an all day. And so you just came to the park. You weren't involved with the
2: I wasn't involved, but I came down the parade route.
3: So you went.
2: I came through Houston Street.
3: Okay.
2: I walked over to St. Mark's and then followed the parade down.
3: Okay. So since this is your first time, tell me what that experience was like.
2: Well, I'm enjoying it. I've got to see part of my heritage dance music, Irish dancing over there. I love going to Mexico. I have a great appreciation for them, so I got to see them dance two times. And, it's a really nice experience to see all the different forms of dance and just to see all of the unity that's here and get away from everything that we see on TV.
3: I hear that.
0: Okay, so tell me, why are you here for Dance Parade NYC 2022?
4: Hi, don't say my name.
3: If you want to.
4: My name is Michelle. I'm a body painter, and this is my favorite parade of all New York City parades. And the reason why is because it's right after all the kids graduate and they're finishing, you know, the end of the school season. And to me, this is the first parade of the summer, so it like marks the summer, because then you have like, you know, the other parades after it. And I used to come to this parade when I was a teenager religiously every single year.
3: Okay.
4: For years I've been coming to this parade, and this is my first time working with the parade.
3: Nice.
4: So it's kind of, it's so special.
3: When was your first time being involved with Dance Parade? The first time you found out about it?
4: I was a kid. I was like maybe high school. I knew a lot of dancers, and we used to dance with like the Pasha Float and like the House Coalition. We were about like the DJs and like the sound, and we would dance with the float and then come to the park, and then they would have like dance ciphers, and we would just dance and sweat. It was a ton of fun.
3: Okay. And when you found out about this, so who told you first about Dance Parade?
4: I don't even remember. I think it was, I worked in bars and in clubs, and we danced in school. So, like, you know, when one person has information, like, everyone knows. So I think one time we just went all together.
3: And it just like that, and you just...
4: And it became like a summer ritual. So, like, every year we would meet up, and, like, it was the first, you know, we would go to all the parades together, and the dancers would all stay together, and this was the first parade of, like, the summer starting.
3: So, and how did you get into face painting?
4: I got into face painting on accident.
3: Really?
4: Yeah. I actually went to school for fashion design.
3: Okay.
4: And in my school, I was also dancing, and a friend of mine who was into, like, the arts program was like, you should take a break and do something, like, for fun. You're always sewing. You're always, you know, working. And we used to go on Tuesdays. I don't even know if they do it anymore. It was this thing called Collage Tuesdays. And they would have their easels, and they would paint. There would be a theme every Tuesday. And I didn't have any paints. I didn't have anything. And I was in fashion school, and I was learning how to paint with makeup. And it just doesn't work the same, like, live, because it's like an event. And you would just paint while people were, like, walking around. And I learned how to paint with makeup on paper.
3: Uh-huh.
4: And then one day they're like, why don't you just do makeup? And it just clicked. And it became like my hobby that now is like what I do for work.
3: So you do this for a living?
4: Now, yes.
3: Okay.
4: Yes.
3: So
4: before it was like just to relax.
3: Okay.
4: Yeah.
3: So how did the face painting and Dance Parade, how did that converge?
4: Well, okay, so doing face paint and body paint, a lot of the time the style that I do, because it's bright and colorful, it's a lot of parades, it's a lot of festivals. So I've done like a few parades every summer, but because the pandemic and the summer before, there really weren't parades. So this year, I didn't know they were going to do the dance parade. And like, once you know the parade people, like, you know everybody. Like,
3: right,
4: when you work in the Parks and Rec, it's all like the same people. This year I was like, oh no, Dance Parade is like so special to me, and the fact that they're doing it, it's been what, 3 years? So I had to be here for this, and I'm so happy.
0: So tell me about Dance Parade NYC 2022 and why you're here.
4: I'm here because I'm working with Dance Parade and taking pictures for their archives and whatever they want.
3: What did that usually consist of?
4: Just taking pictures of every single group and then all of their floats and all of the booths here. Just recording and documenting everything that's happening.
3: Okay. Yep. All right. And how long have you been doing this?
4: I think it's my... Do we count pandemic years or not?
3: I would,
4: because I was screenshotting them. So, yeah, I was screenshotting that, too.
3: Oh, I probably saw you during those in one of those rooms.
4: Possibly. I did not have my video on, I think, most of the time.
3: Oh, no, I didn't have it either.
4: Oh, there you go.
3: I was just observing. I was the pervert outside.
4: Same. I mean, same, because I was also screenshotting. So, yeah, it really fits the profile.
3: So, how do you got yourself involved with Dance Parade?
4: My friend is in charge of the photographers and videographers and stuff like that, and we've worked together before, and he got me into it. And that was, I think this is my fifth year working,
3: How does it feel now comparing to the years past?
4: It feels very hot. First off, it feels very hot. I've told him that I'm missing the one, we had this one dance parade where it was raining.
3: Yeah.
4: Insanely, and I'm like, I miss that so much. I think the mood overall was different, but I felt less like I was gonna keel over and die in a second.
3: not necessarily showered fresh.
4: Yes, exactly. Yes, exactly. One might say that. Aside from that, though, even with the heat being what it is, like, the vibe is very, very, we're back and we're living it up. It's wild.
0: So, tell me why you're here for Dance Parade NYC 2022.
5: So I was invited to perform.
3: And you are?
5: Oh, my name is Heidi Latsky. I'm the artistic director of Heidi Latsky Dance, which is a physically integrated dance company. And we were invited to perform. And then I was invited to be one of the grand marshals, which has been unbelievable, actually. I didn't really know what it entailed.
3: Uh-huh.
5: But to be on a float with my friends and some of my dancers and some of my board members was a blast.
3: So you have a unique approach to dance, and what is that exactly?
5: Well, since 2006, I started incorporating people with disabilities.
3: Mm-hmm.
5: So I have in my company now people with disabilities and also people who are more traditional, like your traditional dancer.
3: Mm-hmm.
5: And what I'm really curious about is that integration. You know, what do I do? What do we do with this unique combination of people? And it's just been a joy, actually. It's been very interesting all these years what we come up with.
3: And how did that incorporate it to what you did on the float? Well, you answer that question, what was the float? What did the float look like?
5: Regular float.
3: Was there anything special about it?
5: Not really.
3: Okay.
5: Not really, actually. We had a picture of one of my dancers, Donald, on the side of the float. It had my mission statement on the float, which is disrupting space, dismantling normal, and redefining beauty.
3: Ah, and while on the float, what kind of routines you were doing down on the roof?
5: No routines. We were just free dancing.
3: So the routine was no routine?
5: No routine. No routine. It was so great. And it was like going back to my roots, because I started dancing when I was 20 years old as a disco dancer.
3: Ah.
5: So I Yes, I'm revealing my age.
3: That's all right.
5: And it was joyous for me to dance, and I won competitions, and I had no idea what I was doing. And then I started, I started to train. Totally fell in love with dancing, like just fell in love with it and kept pursuing it. I moved to New York. I'm from Canada. And that was the beginning of my journey.
3: So while doing this freeform dancing down on the route, was there any particular music that you was dancing to, or was there silence? Or
5: no, we had music.
3: Between?
5: We had music. We had created a fashion show for one of my dancers, and we pulled all this music together that was, you know, fun,
3: okay,
5: exciting, dynamic.
3: Okay.
5: And that's what we were dancing to, on the float.
3: On the float. And then, because you, did you perform already at the stage?
5: Yes,
3: already?
5: Yes.
3: Okay. And what did you do on the stage?
5: So we did a duet. Donald Lee, who's this gorgeous disabled dancer, and Meredith Phages, who's danced with me for many, many, many years, more traditional dancer. They did a duet to music by Tianchi Su, who also danced with me, but does his own music as well.
3: Nice.
5: Very percussive.
3: And overall, since this is your first time, because this is your first time, I know this is your grand marshal this year. What was your overall experience, what you could say, about Dance Parade today?
5: So we've been to the Dance Parade before.
3: Okay.
5: Yeah.
3: Okay.
5: We've participated in it before.
3: Okay.
5: This is just the first time I've ever marched in it, and I did it on a float.
3: You did it on the float.
5: And I think it's fantastic. I think it's, especially after the pandemic, which we're really not after the pandemic, we're still in it. But to be able to be live together as a community is just great.
6: Oh, Rizan, a friend told me about it.
3: Tell me who you are.
6: My name's Eugene Chow. I came here for my daughter's graduation from NYU 2 years later. You know, because they went virtual. They had an in-person graduation for 2020 and 2021. And then my friend told me about, well, if you're here, why are you leaving on Thursday? Because there's this great dance parade down Broadway. And I grew up in New York, so I said, I can dance down Broadway? I went and changed my flight. I said, I'm game and I'm in. So
3: essentially, you was about to leave, go back to San Francisco.
6: On Thursday.
3: And when someone told you about Dance Parade, you changed your plans like that.
6: Yes. Absolutely.
3: So, do you have a background in dance?
6: As far as formal training, none.
3: None.
6: 4 years ago, I dropped this something called static dance.
3: Okay.
6: And that's my dance, that's my medicine.
3: Okay.
6: And that's actually my meditation that I basically...
3: So, prior to someone telling you about this a couple of days ago, you knew nothing about Dance Parade?
6: Nothing.
3: So what do you think about it now?
6: Great. I joined the Five Rhythms group. I figured we dance halfway down. It's sunny.
3: You joined a group?
6: Yeah, the Five Rhythms group. I figured I'd drop out halfway down. I danced all the way down, even held the banner all the way to the finish line.
3: So you had ambitions. You had ambitions to do it halfway.
6: It's 92 degrees. I'm going to drop out. Of course I'm going to drop out. Come on.
3: But the music was so instilled, you went the rest of the way on pure momentum.
6: Yeah, absolutely.
3: Okay. So I guess is that, do you know of anything similar to this in San Francisco?
6: The only thing is that I think there's a running thing they call Bay the Breakers, but it's more like runners and they get dressed up in costumes.
3: Uh-huh.
6: But dancing? No. And
3: because this whole thing was built out of activism because of the cabaret law, and they wouldn't consider social dancing as a form of freedom of expression in the First Amendment. That's a real thumbnail of the inspiration of this whole thing. And because of that, how did it feel going down on the parade route dancing?
6: Oh, it's fantastic to sit there and dance on Broadway. I sat there, like, I was totally game to do it, and it was absolutely a blast. And actually, I had one of my friends I met, I tagged him to come along. He's from Montreal.
3: From Montreal.
6: Yep.
3: Nice.
6: He did the whole route too.
3: You did the whole route too. I'm planning to do halfway, but the music wouldn't let you go.
7: And the people.
3: And the people.
6: Yes.
7: People were. It was the people as much as the music.
3: Awesome.
8: Cheryl, how are you?
3: So, why are you here for Dance Parade NYC 2022?
7: It was the chance to dance. It was through sheer coincidence that had to happen that allowed me to be in the dance parade. We weren't sure how it would work, and it was kind of like a beautiful flow. I've danced before with the Five Rhythm groups here, the Five Rhythm group in New York City, and I knew they were having a float. I knew the ecstatic group was having a float, and we ended up dancing with the Five Rhythms group, but it was more of a it was the flow. There was the music, it was the sharing, it was the experience of sharing and dancing and moving with the people. It was kind of the interaction and chemistry. There was the banner, it was hot. Uh-huh. People would interchange.
3: Uh-huh.
7: It was like to help. There was like a really nice flow of letting the Five Rhythms group move forward. So it was the experience of dancing. It was the experience of sharing with other fellow dancers and people.
3: So this is not your first time being involved with Dance Parade at some point.
7: This actually is my first time in Dance Parade. It was through sheer coincidence that I found out about it, and it was it's a dance parade. I would support it. I'm glad. I'm glad that I knew about it.
3: So how did you find out for the first time?
7: I'm visiting New York City. It was funny. I ran into my friend.
3: I'm
7: from Montreal.
3: Right.
7: My friend brought me to. I brought my friend to another event. He told me about this event. We decided to go to this event, and I brought him to the Five Rhythms group that I found out was dancing over here.
3: And you knew about the Five Rhythms group before.
7: I danced Five Rhythms here, so I knew the people, I knew the organization. It's wonderful people. The dancing is, it's freeing, right? It's non-rational. It's like, it's a meditation of sorts, movement meditation. So I knew who they were, their personalities, and it was an honor. It was a great thing to be able to join with them.
9: Well, Miss Dana Humphrey invited me and the Chair of Joy. We're in a movement. We just moved our Chair of Joy from Sarasota, Florida, and our final stop here is New York City. So
3: what is that exactly?
9: So we started a movement.
3: Okay.
9: And the movement is that we have 4 billion people know the words Chair of Joy. So much like the dancers, their joy is within. They're coming out strong. They're full on being joyful. And the process that we have through the Chair of Joy teaches them to sustain that.
3: I see.
9: So not just while dancing, but when you're waking up in the morning.
3: I see.
9: It's a process called sit, breathe, think, and feel.
3: I see.
9: And we teach people that over and over and over again so they can access their joy instead of just being in a funk or being in blame or courage or lack of courage.
3: So this is not just a spiritual thing per se, but more as a way of life.
9: It is. It's a lifestyle brand. It's called Joyly, is my company.
3: Okay.
9: And my invitation to everybody is to pull up a chair. It's time for joy.
3: Ah.
9: And we invite them to sit in our chair. But more importantly, it's important to ask, where's your chair? So let me ask you, Reggie, where is your chair of joy? In your house, if you could pinpoint one chair, where would it be? A little place to get away, take a break, just you.
3: usually when I'm editing something, creating something, either rather than audio or computer graphics or anything like that, and while listening to music.
9: So your chair of joy is your editing chair?
3: Yeah, you can say that.
9: Okay, let's call that your editing chair.
3: Okay.
9: So it feels like it's more inner in your mind than it's an actual physical chair, which is perfectly fine.
3: Right.
9: So imagine yourself right there right now. So take a deep breath.
3: Right.
9: Just relax. You've been talking all day, right?
3: Yeah, I guess so.
9: And one more deep breath. This time I want you to think of a moment of joy, something when life was juicy for you, like so good, things were working out, who was there, what was going on?
3: Well, I guess if there is a moment, moments like this.
9: Yeah.
3: Moments like converging outside, having events like this, and seeing people you haven't seen in a while, talking to individuals, and trying to find the commonality, the similarities of sorts, and work through it that way. And talk through it while listening and experiencing what is going on. All right?
9: So take that moment and let it roll through your body. This whole day, just it's been phenomenal. And let that just kind of roll through your body from your head to your toe. And you can feel the joy in your body, right? Like you're successful.
3: Yeah,
9: like this is awesome.
3: Yeah.
9: So that's the idea. It's sit, breathe, think, feel, right? Over and over and over.
3: Uh-huh.
9: Sit in your chair of joy, breathe, think about a moment of joy and feel it in your body. So you can automatically get to that state really, really fast.
3: And with that said, is this your first time being here in Dance Parade?
9: It is my first Dance Parade.
3: Okay. And how did you find out about that?
9: Dana Humphrey, her and I are, she's an author, and so we've connected on podcasts and things like that. And she volunteered for the first time this year, I think.
3: Okay.
9: Yeah, so she worked the grandstand all day today, and she just came and got me. Our booth is right over there.
3: Okay.
9: I was just on the main stage, and we spoke. I had the whole audience do sit, breathe, think, feel.
3: Nice.
9: Yeah, the chairs of joy.
3: I overheard you.
9: Yes,
3: yeah.
9: And the little children's chair is the coolest part, right? Instead of having kids raise up in a field of punishment and isolation and time out, what about putting them in a chair of joy so that they can raise up with an understanding of what it is to feel joy before they age out, to middle school, where it gets stressful and chaotic and mental health issues set in, you know?
3: Well, I'm getting what you're saying because it's not only a mental place.
9: Yes.
3: But also changing the words of what could be something of punishment could be a place of meditation. So I get what you're saying about the importance of pulling up a chair for joy. I like that idea.
9: Thank you.
3: I like that idea. And when people heard you in the stage, the many of folks that were out there, you doing this routine.
9: Yes.
3: Experience.
9: Yes.
3: Okay, I don't want to make it sound, I don't want to.
9: Yeah, it's all right.
3: Yeah.
9: You did good.
3: Yeah. What did that feel?
9: To me?
3: Yes.
9: Freaking amazing. There were 300 people sitting out there, maybe more, I don't know. That's my guess.
3: Okay.
9: And I had them all envision their chair of joy, just like I did with you.
3: Uh-huh.
9: And you know my vision is 4 billion people know the words chair of joy.
3: Right.
9: So to have 300 people identify their chair of joy in that moment was like major dream come true.
3: Nice.
9: I mean, I felt the heartbeat of New York City right here, because not only did you all gather the most amazing, joyful humans because they're out here to see and witness dance,
3: right,
9: but culture and community, and then to have them identify a chair of joy just like took it to another level for me, and maybe for them too, I'm not sure. But then to give them the experience of sit, breathe, think, and feel, and know that they can go home with that tool today and continue with this joyful event in their heart and, and call back these memories that they're making today over and over and over again.
3: Uh-huh.
9: Through the charts.
10: It's quite simple. It's really quite simple. I'm here to enjoy the sights and sounds of the world through dance, through music, through fellowship. This is one of the most amazing festivals they have in New York City, starting with the parade and coming all the way down here to Tompkins Square Park. You know, it's something like, as you said earlier, 16 years. Been happening for 16 years. And you can't get much more amazing than this, in my opinion.
3: And how long have you knew about this event?
10: As long as the one and only Reggie Johnson has been talking about it on the radio. If it wasn't for Reggie Johnson, I would not have known about this event. I'm serious about that. I was a listener to BAI back then. And the previous show that Reggie was on, he and his co-host, they were talking about it. She was part of this event.
3: Yeah.
10: And it just made me want to come down, because folks can talk about something and not make it sound sincere.
3: Right.
10: You know, just talking about it as a state of fact.
3: Right.
10: And you and Jeannie put your hearts in it when y'all were talking about it.
3: Oh, yeah.
10: And so it made you just want to come down. And so I did. And I've missed a few years. But every year, Reggie would get back on the air and say, listen, folks, you missed it. This happened, that happened, this happened, that happened.
3: Right, right.
10: And actually, one year, I was down here with BAI. And for some reason, the table wasn't working correctly. The internet wasn't working when y'all were sharing the space. And so I was asked to come be a co-host for that day. And but being that didn't happen, I got to enjoy the rest of the parade, though.
3: Right. At least you got to enjoy the ambiance of this.
0: All right. 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My name is Reggie Johnson. This show starts at midnight on Tuesdays. That's Monday into Tuesday, folks. And we just finished hearing one set of testimonies dated back in 2022. That was the first year Dance Parade got out of quarantine during that pandemic. And the energy there was pandemonium. It was packed all over the place. And people were having picnics. People were enjoying the dance performances in front of the main stage. And then over in the corner in the northeast quadrant of the park, that's where the socialized dancing was happening, and that was all cool. The energy was just crazy, and I'm hoping, and I'm anticipating similar energy for this 20th anniversary that is coming up. And again, just wanted to remind people that this festival starts as a parade on 17th Street and 6th Avenue. It goes down south to 8th Street, and then 8th Street turns into Astor Place, and that's where the grandstands are set up. And if you want to find out more about the grandstands and want to donate to this organization, you could definitely do so by going to danceparade.org. Once again, danceparade.org. And I can't forget about donating to this station. Even though we have completed our fund drive, we successfully made our goal last month, we are always in need of assistance financially coming from individuals like yourselves, because it is because of the generosity of donors like yourselves that is listening to this program is the reason. It's the main reason why I can focus not just one show on Dance Parade, but several shows on Dance Parade. And the thing is about, well, how does that benefit WBAI? Well, I believe in the pay it forward method, because you give the people the information, they enjoy what they experience, and then they remember the source. Where do they find out about this first? And for a lot of people, no need to pat myself on the back on this one, But there have been plenty of people who have told me that they have never heard about Dance Parade until they heard something about it being on the air on these airwaves. So this is a really easy segue for me to mention to folks that if you appreciate what you're going to hear and what you have been hearing and what you will hear next week, because next week I'm going to be focusing on the grand marshals of this year's parade, and I have interviews set up and I'm going to record them and make them all nice and purty and make y'all being even more enticed to come to this year's dance parade. 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

WBAI Pacifica Radio, 388 Atlantic Avenue, Brooklyn, New York, 11217. And do it as often as you can possibly can, and tell a friend or two about this organization, and so they can donate to this radio station. Because let's not forget, folks, we are in trying times, okay? We are in trying times where we don't know the certainty of the future of media, be it terrestrially or digitally, okay? WBAI have not received any kind of corporation of public broadcasting money since 2013, which is all fine because the corporation of public broadcasting no longer exists. So that means that we have survived and thrived over the generosity of individuals like yourselves giving so generously to this organization. And I want to say thank you in advance for that. Thank you. We could not have done this without y'all. And again, which is why I am appealing to the listening audience. Even though we're not in fundraising mode, we are always in need of financial assistance from listeners like yourselves. So once again, 833-922-4692 or 833-WBAINYC. Okay? All right, cool. So the next thing we're going to hear is testimonies coming from 2025 Dance Parade. And again, just like before, you're going to hear some staff people that were involved with Dance Parade. You're going to hear some of the grand marshals that were there. I think Danny Tenaglia was there. I apologize in advance on my volume. My volume was very low, but because me having a booming voice, I thought that it would be fine, but it's definitely a little bit on the soft side, so you may have to concentrate a little bit more when I'm talking. But the intention was to focus on who was in front of the mic. I was not trying to make it about me. I was trying to make it about the people who attended. So also, you're going to hear Baby K from The Sweet Spot talking and engaging with some of the people that I was engaging with. And I apologize for the faintness of her voice. And yeah, there's a lot of things I'm going to do a lot better this year than last year. So just wanted to remind people about that. WBAI this year will have a table. I'm going to be manning the table, and I'm going to be recording the testimonies just like I've done in the past. I'm going to upgrade my sound a little bit because I figured out that there were some simple things I could have done, but I never even thought of doing. But you don't think about these things until you hear the sound and stuff like that. So it's evolution, okay? It's evolution. And I guess that's what makes us human, right? So with that said, you're going to hear the testimonies coming from 2025. And I just wanted to repeat again, WBAI will have a table. I'm going to be manning the table. I will be recording again on May 16th on a Saturday from 3 to 7 p.m. because that's the hours of Dance Fest. I'm not going to be part of the dance parade part. Because I'm going to get set up and ready for Dance Fest. So I'll have the banner all ready. I'm going to have my sound system. I will have my little mini studio set up. And so y'all can come to the table and talk and share your experience and say, wow, why is this so awesome? Why is that so awesome? Why all the people here are so awesome? Anyway, one more time before I go into this, 833-922-4692 is the number to call.

0: 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And if you want to find out more about Dance Parade, well, go to danceparade.org. That's danceparade.org. All right, I talked way too much, and we're going to go into this next segment, which is the testimonies from 2025. All right. Again, I apologize in advance for my voice being a little too soft, but I think you can hear the other people quite well. All right. And you will get the gist of what they're talking about, as well as understanding the full ambiance of what Dance Parade is all about. So without further ado, we're going to go straight into this. Here we go.
1: Well, first of all, the dance, of course.
2: Okay.
1: And I've been doing, well, all kinds of dance, but especially Afro Latin dance. So I rolled in with the Brazilian Samba School. But I also live half a block away from where we're sitting right now. So I can't help being here, but I'm glad I'm here. And I'm here on purpose.
2: Have you always knew about Dance Parade?
1: I think I have known about every year that it's happened. Yeah.
2: How many times have you been attending Dance Parade, and what year is Dance Fest?
1: What year did I start? I can't even remember what year I started coming, but I mean, whenever the first one was, you know, I think I came to it because I've been living in this neighborhood since 1979, so I was definitely living here before Dance Parade started up. But, yeah, countless times.
2: Countless times.
1: Yeah, and I'm really into theater and culture and dance and,
2: so
1: you know.
2: So what attracts you to an event like Dance Parade?
1: The cultural melange, I guess, like the diversity of all the dance types, and the rhythms, of course, are infectious, the music, but I love seeing all different cultures performing together, you know, like, not being afraid to be distinct, because a lot of times there's a lot of fusion, but I feel like this is like very, you know, people are, if you, it's kind of like the think globally, act locally.
2: Yeah.
1: So you're acting local because you're focused on your own community and your own expertise, and you're making that as good as it can be. And then all the color and the spectacle, I love theater. And the other thing is live performance. You know, it's like what keeps our society moving together, because people have to be here to be in it. You have to be in it to win it. You know, you cannot do it remotely. You can't watch it afterwards. You have to be here. I did my dissertation on Cuban performance, and a lot of that is like living in Cuba and rolling with the comparsas, you know, in the streets. So when people come together and they really get the community organized to build the costumes, then to be there and to perform with all the families, include the whole community. And this is what, you know, it keeps culture like in the roots, but always moving forward and inventing new styles and mixing in the new music forms. So I feel like, I don't know, this reminds me of being in Cuba a little bit, because there's always, there's a lot of music in the street in Cuba. There's a lot in New York. I think it gets a little more support in Cuba. But here, we do it because we love it, and we have to do it, and you can't keep it down. So we do it in spite of anything that might get in the way. Like, don't worry about money. You know, you're gonna do it anyway. You know what I'm saying? So, yeah.
2: Okay. And overall, what was your experience like overall today?
1: Today, well, I'm coming from Theater for the New City, so there's a lot of live performance. I'll just put in a plug for the Lower East Side Festival of the Arts, because this is one day. Lower East Side Festival of the Arts is this what you're seeing here, but spread over 3 days.
2: Is it
1: at
2: next week?
1: Theater, yeah, it's Memorial Day weekend, so it's Friday, Saturday, and Sunday.
2: Uh-huh.
1: Takes over the street, the whole 4th Theater complex at Theater for the New City, and, you know, you can just keep on partying from today. Take a breath and come back on Friday at Theater for the New City. So that's what I've been so far, coming from Theater for the New City to here, and it just all fits in, you know. It's beautiful. This is great. Lower East Side's the best.
2: So, Danny Tenaglia, you were one of the grand marshals for today's dance parade. What was the experience all about?
3: Well, first of all, obviously it's an honor for me to do this. We started off with a dance parade on 17th Street, 6th Avenue. And it was on this massive RV that they call Kitty, RV Disco Kitty.
2: Okay.
3: It's like a mobile that they use in Burning Man.
2: Right.
3: So it had this, you know, total character. Unfortunately, at nighttime, I hear it's like so sick with all the lights and stuff, but people were still kind of mesmerized by the look of it. And it was great. It was a great way to start it off when we rolled down 6th Avenue to here, you know. And it went over too fast, you know. I felt like, wait, I want to play more music, you know, but we had to stop.
2: What? I mean, you were going like more than like 10 miles an hour or something like that?
3: It felt like, you know, maybe 5, because there were people dancing in front
2: right.
3: of the shows, but it didn't kind of go quick.
2: Wow.
3: And, but I am going to play 2 more sets today.
2: And you're going, I know you're doing the after party. I know you're doing that. But what is the other thing you're doing?
3: They call it, I believe, the social stage is over here.
2: Oh, you're going to be doing that?
3: Yeah, next.
2: Oh, that's awesome. At what time?
3: I think at 5. 5 o'clock.
2: Okay.
3: So we got 90 minutes.
2: Great. So you're going to be playing for like about an hour?
3: An hour and a half.
2: So, comparing, and I know this is not your first time, compare your experience today versus your last experience. Any difference?
3: Well, I don't think I was a Grand Marshal last time.
2: I don't think so either.
3: Yeah. I just had I was representing the club Asha.
2: Uh-huh.
3: I was somewhat of a resident DJ there.
2: Right.
3: Excuse me. And, I had a party at the club we spoke about, Vinyl, which was Shelter. But, so our party was called Be Yourself Fridays. And so we had a big banner that said Be Yourself. And it was kind of the theme, you know, the Be Yourself float.
2: Yeah. So, I mean, like, you got through the day. I mean, how do you feel? I mean, like, I know. I mean, like, how did your day start?
3: I'm a little tired because I live in Jersey.
2: Right.
3: And because, you know, I was, didn't want to chance it with traffic or anything. So I rented a room at a hotel.
2: Okay.
3: Midtown.
2: Where it was last year.
3: And I didn't arrive to the hotel until about 3 a.m. because I was going through my music and preparing. And then before you know it, I had to get up at like 8 o'clock. So I didn't sleep very well. But, but it's all good. That's what I do.
2: All right. And as you yawn.
3: See, just talking about not getting enough sleep made me yawn. But I'll just do a cappuccino, I'll be good.
2: Oh, okay, that's good. That's good. So overall, I mean, like, any final words for you about dance parade in general and why an event like this matters?
3: Well, I love that we're celebrating dance of all forms. You know, ballet to Haitian dance movements they just did. And, you know, it's just incredible. We had dancers from Thailand,
2: right.
3: India. It's just great. And part of me wish I was just here as a participant to just watch all the shows. But yeah, I'm getting to see a lot. Yeah, I'm glad that I had this time in between that set and the social stage to watch some of these shows. And then I'll also be doing an after party at the No Blue Lounge, or it's something very nearby, walking distance. So that's the after party with Timmy Regisford and a couple of the DJs.
2: So I know it's Ali Coleman, DJ Misbehavior, and
3: Timmy.
2: And Timmy Regisford.
3: Yeah.
2: Have you ever played with any of them before, or this is your first time?
3: I'm not very familiar with the first two, but Timmy I know for over 30 years.
2: Okay.
3: I don't think we've ever gotten to share the same stage before, but we shared the same venue for many years. I mean,
2: right.
3: Vinyl was his venue.
2: Right, right, right.
3: He opened that in 1991 as the Shelter. So I always felt some kind of a, you know, closeness in a respectful industry way. I mean, I was a big fan of his work when he was working with Boy Jarvis and doing those remixes of Visual and, you know, it's that East Street Beat and Chocolate.
2: How and why Dance Parade is so important?
3: So I have devoted my life to making people dance. I started 50 years ago in Brooklyn, in Williamsburg. And 1975, I got my first turntable as a mixer. And look at us, 50 years later. So to be a part of this is so much more than what I do as a DJ in nightclubs and festivals, playing house music, techno, tribal. You know, dance, music and dance is just so universal. And I love, I love that we're sitting here watching in the distance the Haitian dance group, and there was some Indian dance people on before, and there's going to be like ballet, and there's so many different forms of art and dance. So I'm just honored to be a part of that, because it really is incredible. You know, like I've been very blessed to say that this is what God put me on earth to do, and you know, I followed this path, and I have no plan to stop.
2: Tell us what your experience of Dance Parade was like today.
4: It was amazing. I was a professional dancer, and I produce festivals myself, so this is the first time I've been able to come, because my festival was always at the same time.
2: Uh-huh.
4: It's amazing. Anybody who has not been to this event has to come. It is a joyful celebration of dance, of freedom, and of diversity.
2: So, you said this is your first time, but you've already known about this. Describe your experience today in regards to what you saw, what you heard, you know, and just everything.
4: Okay, so I got here early. One of my friends is working with the Dance Parade, so I met up and got to say hi, congratulations, and I watched it take off, which was incredible. So there was a ribbon cutting, introduction of the Grand Marshals, and then this sort of endless stream of incredible dancers, from little tiny people to big people to older people to people from all different cultures, different kinds of music, and I walked down 6th Avenue and down 8th Street and wound up here at Tompkins Park, and now I am enjoying the main stage. There are many stages here today where you can watch the different companies that were in the parade actually do a performance on stage. Produced the Red Hook Festival, which is out in Red Hook, Brooklyn.
2: Okay.
4: I would say this is like that festival on steroids.
2: Okay.
4: So it was, it's just so well programmed, and just these incredible, diverse, joyous dancers. I mean, at this point in our history right now, with all the darkness that we have and the fear over what's happening to deportations.
2: Right.
4: This celebration of diversity, of the beauty of this country's diversity, just went right to my heart. I was like literally crying.
2: So you're saying this is the antithesis to what we're experiencing presently?
4: Absolutely. I feel like every time I've been out walking in the streets now, it's been a demonstration. And this, I just came out and had a really joyful experience of culture.
2: This could be considered a demonstration as well, too, through the arts.
4: Absolutely.
2: Okay, because I think that people tend to downplay how powerful and how influential the arts can be in times like this.
4: Oh, absolutely. The arts bring us together. They know no boundaries. They are so inclusive and joyous, and we can't forget that, you know, just a few days ago some more National Endowment for the Arts grants. Right. This is funded by National Endowment for the Arts. Right. I don't know if they lost their grant or not, but it's these joyous occasions that bring us together
2: right.
4: that those National Endowment for the Arts funds provide. And it's really a shame
2: right.
4: that those are going away.
2: So, any final words on your sentiment about events like Dance Parade?
4: They're essential. They bring community together. If we're not together across our class, race, gender, ideology differences, then what are we? You know, if this is just such a beautiful example of community together celebrating.
2: Describe your experience with this year's Dance Parade.
5: I've been now a couple of years, and I think it's one of the most amazing things that happens here in New York City. It's joyful. There are people from around the world and around the city. I love the participation of the kids, which is fabulous. I myself am a dancer. Unfortunately, I had knee surgery, knee replacement, so my dancing is a little limited now. But healing from that right now. Well, it was nine weeks ago.
2: Oh, that's recent.
5: Yeah, and the healing is like a year. So working on it.
2: Okay.
5: Yeah.
2: So set that aside. Describe your experience this year for today's Dance Parade.
5: Well, what we've done now for 2 years is get a table at a cafe on St. Mark's Place and watch the parade go by, cheer people on, really enjoy the Grand Marshals. The Congolese woman is fantastic.
2: Oh,
5: I'm sorry, I forgot.
2: Yeah,
5: yes.
2: Yeah.
5: And really enjoy it. You know, it helps me with my healing because there is so much happiness.
2: Right.
5: It's so, dance is so transcendent.
2: Uh-huh.
5: I find it to be more transcendent than any other art form. You can just, and this is true whether you're doing African dance or Middle Eastern dance or dancing in a club. You can totally lose yourself
2: right.
5: in the dance,
2: right.
5: in the rhythm, in the movement. I teach folk dance, and there's something about, all over the world, from Greece to Japan to Africa, to, you know.
2: Okay.
5: I do like a little journey in my class.
2: Do you have like a dance school or a dance?
5: I do it for a different organization.
2: Right. So, seeing what you have saw today.
5: Yeah.
2: How do you feel about that? I mean, like the diversity that you experienced. How do you feel about that overall?
5: I feel great about it. I'm really depressed by the government that we now have. Our new federal government is just appalling. And the way they agitate against diversity and inclusion is just un-American. It's terrible. You know, we don't have the greatest past here.
2: Right.
5: There's a lot for us to get past.
2: Okay.
5: I mean, certainly the founding of this country, founded on genocide, on
2: right.
5: slavery, right? But I feel really positive about, or I did, where this country was going.
2: Right.
5: Now, it's just, we really have to gather at the grassroots level.
2: Right.
5: And make our own world. You know, encourage diversity, equity, and inclusion in our own groups at the grassroots level, because what's happening at the federal level is just too horrible to contemplate. I don't even like to think about
2: right.
5: it. And I do what I can. I go to demonstrations, I write my letters. But, you know, these monsters have a lot of power. So
2: going back to Dance Parade.
5: Yeah.
2: How long have you knew about that?
5: I guess last maybe 3 or 4 years, I didn't used to live in Manhattan. I used to live in Flushing, Queens. Uh-huh. And I didn't know about it then. But since I've been in Manhattan, I've been there.
6: This is the 19th year.
5: I know.
6: Yeah, I know.
5: I missed a lot of years.
6: So I think I missed when you was talking about the first time you encountered or heard about it. I mean, when did you?
5: Well, that would have been 3 years ago.
6: 3 years ago?
5: Yeah.
6: Okay.
5: Yeah.
6: So, any final words on your sentiments, your feelings about Dance Parade, about if you experienced anything similar to this, or just in general?
5: Yeah. There are a couple of other events. There's one in Queens that I've been to.
6: What's that?
5: I forget what it's called. Queensboro Dance, I think.
6: Okay.
5: But this one is obviously the biggest one in the city.
6: Okay.
5: And what I really love is that it's everything from amateurs to professionals. I happen to love Mexican folkloric dance, and those groups that perform are beautiful, wonderful. Casa Bolivian groups are incredible. And they're obviously very professional, right? The Mexican, the Bolivian, some of the belly dance groups, the hula, the women who do the hula are amazing. So there's everything from the professional, very professional, to the kids and the amateurs and people who are just getting into the groove, walking down the street.
6: Right.
5: And I love that about this parade, this organization. And you can learn dance this year too.
6: Right.
5: And I'm not doing much of that right now because of my knee.
6: Right. But you like the idea that there are people during this event that dance best. There are instructors out there that is willing to teach you to dance whatever dance that there are professional.
5: Yeah.
6: Professional.
5: Yeah. Right. And that's great too. It's all great.
6: What brought you here?
7: Oh man. Okay. So I mean, I work at the Lower East Side Girls Club Fridays and Saturdays. I'm teaching DJ classes, beginner and advanced. So I came with Kelly, who is amazing, off the record right now, I guess, incognito. And, you know, I'm always walking through Tompkins just to get to the train. And, you know, I flourish. I love community gatherings. I love protests. I love, like, anything that screams creativity and freedom of expression. I found out about Dance Parade probably like 3-4 years ago, actually. Like, I'm from New York, but one of my friends who I actually danced with actually let me know that this parade was going on. And
6: right.
7: I had never, I'd never been.
6: Your first
7: it's
6: time.
7: My first year, yeah.
6: What happened?
7: I don't know. It's just like every year it happens. I mean, I'm up in the Bronx,
5: right,
7: you know?
5: Right.
7: Yeah, exactly.
6: Sure.
7: So there's, yeah.
5: You're always in the right place at the right time. That's the
7: belief.
6: Right. But anyway, all kidding aside, what? This is your first time.
7: Yes.
6: Share your experience.
7: Oh, I love it. I love it.
6: What did you see?
7: I mean, I saw people hula hooping, people dancing, sharing their like expressions through art, through like different costumes, and you know, really like taking off their shell, but like, you know, emulating their own like existence, if that makes sense.
6: What do you mean
7: by
6: that?
7: Like, people are just being themselves.
6: Okay.
7: You know?
6: So you feel that dancing is a form of expression?
7: 100%. I love to dance.
6: Okay.
7: I love to dance.
6: Have you experienced anything comparable to what you experience right now?
7: Ooh. I mean, I would want to say yes, because I do go to a lot of spaces where there is a lot of like freedom through dancing and disco, and like I do know the history of disco as well.
6: Okay.
7: You know, I always like relate it to that, you know, going to a lot of like disco events and like, for example, like Natasha Diggs, like, does this every year, you know, Soul and Sounds, and a lot of world events.
6: Soul
7: and the Horn, yeah,
6: right.
7: For sure.
6: Right. And what other?
8: Commissioner of the Dance Police, so I kind of get a group of friends come and help, you know, help out and be part of the Dance Police. I used to be really involved, and the past couple years I just kind of like help out on the day of, help promote. So it's really cool to be a part of knowing how everything works and seeing how the changes happen and seeing some of the regular performers from like that have been with us since the beginning, and they're still coming back year after year, like Energy in the Middle, Tensei Komai, a lot of volunteers I haven't seen in a long time. But it was a beautiful day. It started to rain in the beginning of the day, and I threw my fists up at the heaven and said, "Hey, cut that out!" And it turned out to be a beautiful day. And this is what
6: you're responsible for.
8: I made a phone call.
6: Okay.
8: And I said, "Cut it out!" And next thing you knew, the sun was out. So
6: all
8: I guess
6: you did was speed dial nature and
8: yeah.
6: Stop that.
8: Exactly.
6: Okay.
8: Cut that out.
6: So, what is your sentiment about Dance Parade, about its evolution since you've been here, since the beginning?
8: Well, one of the main things that I always loved about it, and it really hasn't changed, is how you could have a Chinese traditional folk dancing group, followed by a ballet group, followed by a hip-hop group, followed by a Bhangra group, followed by Bolivian dancers. There's so much culture packed into this parade that I get so mad that the streets aren't filled with spectators. Because it's such a beautiful, beautiful, beautiful day of just, like, no one, it's all about joy, it's all about happiness, it's all about sharing your culture, sharing your art, and it's extremely New York. It's very New York City. And I when I walk down, you know, after the kickoff, I always walk ahead of the parade and rush down to the Grand.

0: in general about the arts?
1: In general, I would just say, people say I'm an artist. I say, yes, I'm a culture anthropologist. And I have been blessed to work with all of the arts, film, dance, music, everything. Paintings, I've been blessed to be a part of significant renaissance in this city, in this country, and in the world. So this is, I would love to see it get more people and more dancers in particular, but all of the artists come and participate in a celebrating quality of being present.
2: Why don't you describe what your experience was today?
3: Oh, just beautiful and chaotic, and it's just amazing to see like all the different generations, and there's such an energy that this always brings to the park that I love to be around.
2: Have you knew anything about Dance Parade? I know you said that you was kind of, not too sure about it, but have you ever heard of Dance Parade before?
3: Yeah, I've caught it, like in the East Village. Like, I never know when it happens.
2: Right.
3: But, like, I've caught it, like, I've caught the actual parade. Okay. I mean, I'm assuming that's what this is. So I've actually caught the parade a number of times, just by chance, because I live in the area. So
2: why don't you describe what you have experienced?
3: Just lots of colors and cultures and joy, and I love the fact that there's sort of professional looking dancers and then there's sort of really average people like me that are like dancing, and it's just fun. It's just vibrant. Right.
2: So the whole thing is about, for you, it's about inclusion.
3: Yes.
2: Okay.
3: That's a big part of it. And joy.
2: And did that make you feel at ease or feel like you're more further connected to being at least a spectator of this when you see people that are professional and just regular folks as you described?
3: Sure. I mean, I have a kid who, when they were little, they did dance, and so it brought back, it always brings back fun memories of that. It's also just a reminder to me about what I love about New York City. Like, I've lived here now for about 30 years, and I just can't imagine living anywhere else, and to me, this is such like a visual reminder of why, because you just can't see stuff like this everywhere.
2: Yeah. So, any closing marks on your experience and why something like a dance parade is special and distinct?
3: Well, I hate to keep coming back to like joy, but dance is energy. Dance is joy. It's expression. It's art. And I'm an organizer. Okay. I'm an organizer to fight for healthcare. And there are a lot of struggles out there. And sometimes it's just nice to kind of be in the moment and just experience the energy and the joy and be reminded that it's still there and that art is still there.
2: And also, dancing can be part of health.

is always a good thing. And especially doing it in community and doing it with folks maybe they haven't met before. So, only positives really can come from that.

All right. We are now in the closing moments of From the Soundboard. My name is Reggie Johnson. This show starts at midnight on Tuesdays. That's Monday into Tuesday, folks, here on WBAI New York, 99.5 FM and WBAI.org online. And we just finished listening to the testimonies from 2025 for Dance Parade. And just wanted to let people know, again, I'll be doing it all over again this year, Saturday, May 16th, inside Tompkins Square Park. For those people that know, Tompkins Square Park is in the East Village section of Manhattan, also known as Alphabet City. So now you know. Saturday, May 16th, from 3 p.m. to 7 p.m., I will be there representing WBAI, and I'm going to be recording testimonies just like I did in previous years, and hopefully they will go on the air as well, as long as I don't screw that up. Anyway, I hope you enjoyed what you have heard. I hope you understand the gist and the experience of what this upcoming event is going to be. And for a lot of folks, this is going to be the first time for some folks out there that decides to be outside during the daytime. So if there's listeners out there that is intrigued about attending this event, once again, May 16th on a Saturday, the whole day starts at noon with Dance Parade. Dance Parade goes down, starts at 6th Avenue and 17th Street. It goes down to 8th Street, make a left turn. 8th Street then becomes Astor Place, and that's where the grandstand is, and that's where hundreds of dance troupes, over 10,000 dancers, do a little performance in front of the grandstand for about 30 seconds. Mind you, not all 10,000 dancers is going to fit in that little space. It's going to be one group at a time doing their thing and bedazzling and entertaining the people who are at the grandstand. And that should be really cool. And then Astor Place becomes St. Mark's Place, which is the home stretch for Dance Parade, until it all ends at Tompkins Square Park, where Dance Fest begins. There's going to be three stages throughout the park. There's going to be a main stage. I think there is a stage for dance lessons, and then there is the social dancing stage on the northeast quadrant of the park, which is essentially, there's going to be a DJ event that's going on there, and that's always cool. That is always a cool thing. And if you want to find out more about Dance Parade, you could check out danceparade.org. Once again, danceparade.org. 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Once again, that's 833-WBAINYC. And this concludes part one of Dance Parade programming. Part two will be next week, and we're going to be focusing on the Grand Marshals who are participating for the 20th anniversary.

anniversary of Dance Parade, and you're going to hear a mix from one of the DJs. I'm not going to say who yet because I haven't gotten confirmation yet, but I'm hoping it's one of the Grand Marshals who is attending, who will perform at this year's Dance Parade. All right? Ways of getting in contact with me. If you want to try to find me on social media platforms, want to send an email, you can do so by going to my Linktree page, which is located at Linktree, LinkTree.com/DeepDanceNYC, Linktree.com/DeepDanceNYC, and share your opinions about the show in general and everything else in between, because y'all do that to me anyway. And with all that said, my name is Reggie Johnson. The name of this program is From the Soundboard, and I'll see everyone same time next week. And next week will be part two of my programming related to Dance Parade NYC. Until then, peace, y'all.

0: WBAI's local station board is holding its next regular meeting on Wednesday, May 13th at 7 p.m. The meeting is expected to include reports to the LSB by station management and by WBAI's representatives on the Pacifica National Board. Again, the LSB meeting is Wednesday, May 13th at 7 p.m. The meeting will be held through the Zoom remote meeting service. The LSB meeting, accessible to the public, includes an opportunity for public comment. The fastest and easiest way to join the meeting is by using the link on the Pacifica calendar at kpftx.org and on the WBAI website. You can also access the meeting by calling 929-205-6099. Access number again, 929-205-6099. Then enter this meeting ID, 922-457-2995. The meeting ID again, 922-457-2995. And as if that wasn't enough numbers, we also have a password. The password is 995, like WBAI's frequency, so it's 995-995-99. Do you have to contribute to WBAI to access the meeting? No, but we really hope that you do, and promote the station to your friends and comrades as well. Thank you.
1: This is Phil Donahue. I have 600 channels in my home, but 400 of them are selling the Bowflex machine. That's why I listen to WBAI New York.

Nehes, awaken. Charmaine, peace and freedom. Nini, welcome. Welcome to Shenu Living. And I'm your host, Queen Mother Imaku. Some of you know me as Lorraine Mamani Lane. And I also am so very glad to be here. It's an honor and a privilege to finally be on the air at WBAI. I've been a listener to WBAI since the 80s. And the past couple of years, I've served on the board. Wow, it's been a wonderful experience. And to be able to have a voice in the shaping of a public radio space, it's unique. And it's empowering, not only because the fact that this is about you, but also because basically this is about us. Let me say, just to give you a little bit of an introduction, I am an African-centered theologian. I am initiated into a number of different traditions. I'm also an ordained interfaith minister. I am a community activist. I'm a member of People's Organization for Progress. I've been very much involved from a ministerial standpoint, but also from a community standpoint in changing our world as a minister in the Kemetic tradition, and also in as a Nanga, which is a healer or shaman, for lack of a better term, and peacemaker in the Shona and Ndebele tradition of South Africa. Community is first and foremost. Well, wellness. Our wellness is first and foremost. And doing what is necessary in the community to get us to a better place is my concern. And I feel as a spiritual person, especially coming from the space of the ATRs, that we have an obligation to make sure that we are okay individually and collectively. I believe in the philosophy of Ubuntu. Ubuntu, I am because we are. That means that we should be checking in on each other. That means we should be learning about each other. That means that we should be willing to learn about each other, even if we don't agree, to find places where we converge and can have conversation, and how we can share info to help to illuminate the minds of others who are maybe not so familiar with our beliefs, our practices. To know is the path to understanding. And so that's where I sit. But also I'm a cultural educator. I've had a lifetime of teaching our Black and Brown youth our culture and giving our culture back not only to our youth, but also to our adults. It is it's a major factor in having a better understanding of who you are, who they are, who we are. Why do we do this? Why have we done this? Why does this practice exist? And there's a story behind it. I'm also a professional storyteller. I'm a member of the National Association of Black Storytellers. Storytelling is a way of preserving tradition. It's been used as a way of teaching ethics and morals. It's been entertainment, of course, but it's also a way of being able to rally the community and help us to understand about how we live. I'm also a yogini. I've been doing yoga since I was 12 and eventually became a certified instructor. I'm 66 years old, and thankfully, because of yoga, I am still able to get around in spite of having 6 herniated discs. Yeah, that's a story for another day. And having been a lifelong dancer and choreographer as well. I've had a very full career in the arts. I'm blessed. I'm very blessed. I've been a touring artist. I also am a visual artist. And so I have pieces that I exhibit. I've been a vocalist. Still am. I've worked in music studios as a background singer, I've been a jingle singer, you name it. I say everything that exists in show business that is legal, I have done. I've had a very well-rounded career as a cultural educator. I've taught in the places where people dare not go. The youth that are considered the throwaways are usually the geniuses in my class. They usually get handed to me because the younger teachers, because I'm pretty long in the tooth now, would not know what to do with them. And usually I could spot if they had a learning challenge. And as a woman who is on the spectrum, that's something that definitely I can relate to. I also can
relate to being able to overcome in spite of the challenges. And so I'll be delving into that in future episodes as well. Speaking of geniuses, today's topic is going to be about the Michael Jackson movie out that is called Michael. Michael Jackson was truly a genius. But let me tell you, actually, the topic has to do with how the movie is affecting us as a people, Black and brown folks, from a mental and emotional standpoint. I wonder if everybody's leaving the theater feeling okay. There's a lot that's going on. There are a lot of triggers, and people really are not discussing that. And so I want to give voice to that today, because even though I left feeling good on so many levels, how can you not with Michael Jackson's music and with the celebration of the true genius that he was? Still, the fact is that the depictions in the movie about how they were, their relationships, the family dynamics, they were rough. It was pretty rough to watch. And for those of us who have been through certain circumstances or have witnessed certain things, then I'm sure it left an indelible impression. And then also there has been conversation about how we were raised, generational differences, perceptions based on generational differences, the reality also of the charm that we tend to buy into when it comes to the arts and entertainment industry. Why do we go to such lengths to buy into the lie? And then also when it is that people of color achieve certain successes, we find that we are labeled or mislabeled in order to keep us humble, in order to make sure we don't become too powerful, too influential, all of that. So let's take a little break and enjoy some music. Listen, this show is not only about our healing and also about our wellness and our cultural education. It is also motivation from an ATR lens. For those of you who don't know, ATR is African traditional religion. So it is coming through that lens, meaning it is diasporic, meaning that we will be delving into the ATRs from the Caribbean, also how they are expressed here in this country, and much, much more. But the biggest thing is I want you to leave this time feeling as though you are able to achieve beyond what you dreamed for yourself. Maybe some of you are there. Maybe just like in the movie, how it was depicted with Michael Jackson and what he saw for himself and, you know, what he did to achieve his dreams, the sacrifices that were made, well, not only as a child, but also as an adult. Perhaps you have seen and you are where you are supposed to be based on what you had seen for yourself. But then sometimes, you know, we can feel discouraged. Sometimes we can lose our confidence in things. Sometimes we can have people around us who are speaking defeat into us instead of lifting us up. This time is for your upliftment and for your being able to re-engage with that part of yourself that has not been tampered with, that innocent part of yourself that can still believe in the miracle of you. In the Kemetic language, the word for miracle is Kepri. It is also the word for the scarab beetle, who represents transformation and also represents the mind. When you change how you feel about yourself, miracles happen. But that also means it's important to confront how you feel so that you're able to process your way through your challenges, whether it may be through your upbringing, through marriages, various relationships, even your job. There are so many ways that we're challenged and where it really has left an impression on us. These ways have left impressions on us that have been hurtful and have held us back. This time is for your healing, for our healing.
because we all deal with different levels of trauma. And so we'll get into that after this break. You're listening to Shenu Living. I am your host, Laren Mamani Lane, known to most as Queen Mother Imaku. We are here on WBAI 99.5 FM. And also you can listen to us on WBAI.org. See you on the other side of the break.

That was Michael Jackson, Heal the World, here on WBAI 99.5 FM. You're listening to Shanu Living. I'm your host, Lauren Mamani Lane, also known as Queen Mother Imaku. Let's get into our conversation about the movie Michael. Let me share some passages with you from ancient comedic writings. You know, our ancient African sages left behind so many wisdom words, many of which you will find in the King James Bible. You know, when something is good, if there are good words, if it's sound advice, then it usually traverses the generations. And so you'll find, if you do your research, I'm always talking about doing research, wisdom words that came from ancient African civilization. And these are words first from the well-known book of Ptahhotep. The wise are known by their wisdom, and the great by their good actions. Their heart is in harmony with their tongue. Their lips are true when they speak. Their eyes see rightly, and their ears hear that which is profitable for their children, so that they may do what is right and are free from unrighteousness. Teach your children, then, to be those who hear well. If a son or daughter accept the righteous teachings of their parents, none of their plans will go wrong. Teach your children, then, to be those who hear well. They will be valued by those of weight and substance, and their speech will be informed by what they have heard. Respected are those who listen well. They excel, and their deeds will distinguish them. In the book of Ani, God grants you children. May the heart of their father and mother know them. Whoever hungers, let them be satisfied in the house of their mother and father. Let them find there a wall which protects them. Be not without a generous heart, for it is God who gives wealth. Raise your children as your mother did you. Do not let her find fault with you, lest she raise her hands to God against you, and God hear her complaints against you. Now, that's not meaning she's raising her hands to hit the child. She's raising her hands in frustration, okay? It has been found, according to historic writings that have been left behind, that the ancient Kemites, let's remember, even though it's called Egypt today, the original name of Egypt was Tamera, the beloved land, also Kemet, which means the land of the black. In ancient Kemet, children were valued. In fact, in the motherland in general, you were considered a prosperous person if you had children. They were indeed your wealth. And treating children well was natural. It was expected. You would do your best to make sure the child was educated. You would make sure that the child felt emotionally secure. And yes, they were given responsibilities, but above all, it was important for the child to know that they were wanted. Things have changed a great deal. And mind you, this is not to say that there were children in the motherland who did not experience certain levels of abuse. I mean, every individual situation is different, but by and large, children were treated well. So now things have changed. This is directly related to the enslavement of our ancestors and also what happened in the various new worlds that our ancestors were taken to. What did they witness? Harshness, cruelty, violence, violence, violence. And once coming out of enslavement, then how do you erase that? You can't get rid of that memory. You can cope with it in the best way that you can, but the mode that you go into is survival. So where are we with the Jacksons and the Jackson movie, all right, the Michael movie? So I'm not going to give any spoilers here. I'm going to be as obtuse as I possibly can while also trying to be as direct as I possibly can. So listen, people are very much aware of the relationship and the violence the relationship that
Joseph, the father of the Jackson family, exerted upon his children. And even the very fact that he wouldn't let them call him daddy, papa, pops, no, father, no. I mean, the mother was called mother, but Joseph made it clear, no, I'm Joseph. So that puts distance right there. Emotional distance. That's really a form of cruelty. Then people are also aware of whoopings that he gave to, especially to Michael. I've heard people have various responses to that. You know, well, he's a product of his generation. And he was. Joseph Jackson definitely was. So he is part of what he was part of what was known as the silent generation. So that is basically pretty much the first generation, as I understand, to that came out of slavery, enslavement. Okay. Survival mode. Loving your kids meant that you provided for them. Loving your children also meant that you did what was necessary to get them to act right. To make them productive citizens, to get them to have a life better than the one that you had. And even though it looked harsh and cruel, their justification was, I'm doing what I know to do. And I know this is the best that I can do. Okay. Then we also have Catherine, the mother, who was also part of the silent generation. The silent generation kept their mouths shut at various times with different circumstances in order to keep the family together at all costs. Some of that bled into the next generation, which was the boomers. And for those of you who don't know, there's another generation. It's called Gen Jones. That's my generation. We're the sandwich generation between the boomers and the millennials. So with the boomers and also with the Gen Joneses, we got the experiences and the viewpoints and the actions of our silent generation parents. Now, that also meant that with all abuse that took place, you kept your mouth shut. Was this right? You can't say it was right. But if this is what you know, it's what you know. However, by the same token, if you stop and reflect on how you felt experiencing these things, then your job is to not do it, to not replicate what happened to you so that you're not terrorizing your own children. We're at an age now where we're able to really reflect and see the damage that has been done because of cruelty, which we weren't supposed to talk about. Jen Jones. We were the first latchkey kids, not the millennials. We were. Also, we were sandwiched in between because, listen, we didn't go to Vietnam. We didn't march because we were too young to march. Activist marches. We just couldn't. We were witness. We saw a lot of it around us. We saw it on TV. We knew how it felt. We didn't have the language to fully express the fear that we were experiencing, the questions that we had, we were very independent. This is the generation that Michael Jackson came out of, okay? His category is not boomer, he is Jen Jones. So we learned how to suck it up. We didn't like what we experienced, but we sucked it up because we had to, okay? And we learned a certain level of discipline because of what was instilled in us, but it was confusing for us. We were also experiencing a lot of loneliness because of the fact that our parents were working, ideally, and we would have to just figure things out. Things in school, I can tell you myself, there were things going on in school I could not explain. I didn't understand, but I knew that I couldn't bring it to my mother. Because this was not her thing either. You know, listen, she taught me a lot. My mother was an extremely intelligent woman. She encouraged my sister and I to read. We played games all the time. And this was to sharpen our minds.
But there were certain things out there in that world where we were few in number, and we were in school with all these white kids. Well, we just didn't understand from a cultural standpoint, and also from an educational standpoint, because what was presented to us was so foreign. So for us, doing our part, aside from chores and whatever else we were asked to do, was our part was to handle it, figure it out, shoulder it. We suffered through. A lot of us did. So now, how does this reflect upon the movie and Michael? As I was sitting there in the movie theater, I was thinking about all of these things, how each of the siblings turned out, what it felt like for Michael to really be the main breadwinner of the family, because without him, the Jackson brothers would have just been the Jackson brothers. There was nothing particularly standout about the other brothers. I'm not taking away their talent, but Michael was the star. Therefore, he was the one that was depended on. Because of Michael's talent, they were able to go from living in a two-bedroom little house to a mansion because of Michael. Yet, he was afraid of his father, even though he was the one that was the cause of their family wealth and success. His father, instead of doting on him, made him work even harder. All the brothers worked hard, but he really put a lot of pressure on Michael because Michael was the bag. He was. So now you see that what you're bringing to the world and to the family table is creating comfort for your family. Yet you're still being abused. And you have a mother that is dealing with her own levels of abuse, living with Joseph, and really didn't seem to have a whole lot of influence, except for the fact that she did provide stability, and that says a lot. The stability piece is huge. And if anything, it was a buffer against all of the abuse that they suffered from Joseph. However, just as a footnote, a lot of us remember when LaToya came out and was talking about the fact that her father was, let's just say, for the sake of politeness, inappropriate with her and with the older daughter, Rebe. Then she was made to change her story and fall back in line so that she would, basically don't mess up the bag. So, especially because at that time, if I remember the timeline correctly, by this time when she started talking about that, Michael was gone. So his legacy was the only thing that the family had to really hang their hat on. So as I'm sitting in the movie theater and I'm thinking about what it was like, those of us who were boomers and Gen Jonesers, okay, what it was like for us growing up, how many of us could relate to what we were seeing on the screen, the situations that we were put in that weren't comfortable to us, but we went through with and were silent about because the family depended on our silence in order to be able to move forward. Joy Leary DeGruy wrote the book Post-Traumatic Slave Syndrome. We're going to get into that on the other side of this break. 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And you're also welcome to visit our archives if you ever miss a show. 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Know also that you can listen from your laptop or even from your phone. Our station is online, and we welcome you to join us. My name is Queen Mother Imaku. Some know me as Lorraine Maman Elaine. The show is Shenu Living. This is your full circle experience of African diasporic culture.

That was yours truly. Kai Kai Kai. Yemoja Olodo. Yemoja or Yemoja. She is a force of nature. She represents all the world's waters. In particular, she represents the expanse of the ocean. And she is wealth. She is wisdom. She is beauty. She is the arts. But above all, she is greatly maternal. And she owns the hearts of everyone and the heads of everyone until, as is believed in the various traditions, your head is claimed by whoever walked in with you, your special guardian, whether it is Orisha, Lowa, Necheru. She is known as La Serene in Haiti. She is known as La Serena in Sanse. And she is known as Mami Wata to many. Look her up if you're not aware of her. Yes, she is very near and dear to my life. Hey, you're Pisces out there. If you're any of the water signs, then I'm sure you'll be feeling her. So as you appreciate her, make sure that you appreciate the water in your own body. That's one of the biggest lessons that you can get. How do we treat the water? I'm also a water priestess. That's what Ananga is as well. So I have a deep concern for the water. I can tell you that Yemoja is beautiful. She is considered to be the beautiful mermaid. The mermaids, their stories actually hail from ancient Africa. Did you know that? Oh, yes. They persist to this day. Look her up. You'll learn a lot. Again, learning about your culture. It's a beautiful thing. You're listening to Shenu Living. I'm your host, Loren Mamani Lane, also known as Queen Mother Imaku. And we're continuing our conversation about Michael and the impact that it's had on our community. Is it triggering you? Is the Michael movie triggering you? Not many people are really talking about this because, you know, we have the reminiscing that's going on, which is wonderful. When you're reminiscing about things that make you feel good. So many memories from the 60s and 70s, watching the Jackson 5 on Ed Sullivan Show, on Dick Clark, his bandstand. Also, as they got a little older, seeing them on Soul Train and just everywhere. Now, I remember what it was like. You know, you've heard Oprah talk about it, where if there's somebody black on TV, you know, you're running through the neighborhood or running through the house, black people on television, black people on television. Well, it was during that era. Okay. Just prior to that, that was the Motown era, the beginning of the Motown era. And so you had the Supremes, you had the Miracles before it became Smokey Robinson and the Miracles, you had the Temptations. And it was so thrilling to see them. They would be, the Supremes were always so glamorous, and the male groups, they were always so sophisticated in their suits. But when the Jackson 5 came along, they were something different. They had the young people's clothes on that had the funk and the soul of our time in the 60s and 70s. And seeing these young boys, oh my, especially seeing little Michael. He was told a lie about his age. They made him shave 2 years off of his age, but he was a pro. The one thing you can say about Joseph is the fact that the really extreme discipline that he instilled in his sons, because he wanted them to be the best, and also because we were told coming up that in order to succeed, that meant you had to be like 2-3 times or 10 times better than the average white man in order to get noticed. And so there was perfection. There was, discipline doesn't even seem to be the word. And, you know, listen, if you're in show business, then you learn that there's a lot of discipline that goes into it. Just like with the arts in general, people think that you just get up there and you do it. No, it takes a lot of work to make what you're doing look like it's effortless. That's discipline. Now, from what I saw of, if the movie was correct, it seemed like Joseph went overboard
Okay. And people will say, yeah, but see, Joseph is really the star because he's the one that did that. But see, okay, so your son has this magnificent voice that is so soulful, even though he's just a kid. You know where that soul came from? That soul came from Joseph beating his behind and giving such extreme torture to him. That's where he got his soul from. Now, is that right? This is where our people got our soul, from the torture that we've been through and the trauma that we've been through. But y'all see what I'm saying? I mean, people are just like, yeah, but the money. Well, money is not everything. It's just not. Safety, security, yes, living abundantly, yes, but I mean, you have wealth, but at what cost, truly? At what cost? So, here's the thing that I wanted to also share regarding that. Now, the movie is joyous. Oh, wow. I mean, don't expect to go and see something where you're going to learn something new. Everything that's in the movie, you know, basically, okay? You might find out more, like I found out more during the Pepsi incident where he caught on fire, where Michael caught on fire. Wow, that was really telling. I will say this because this is a mild spoiler alert. I wouldn't say really, but this is just from a matter of discussion. For the film, and the film is well made. It's extremely well made. I have to say that, but the director kept going back to the drip bag where Michael was getting his painkillers, right? Which were absolutely necessary because the top of his skull got burned off, his hair got burned off, but also he had severe nerve damage. He almost died, and he was having seizures as well. So to me, that was the setup for part two that is coming to explain why Michael started acting so irrationally without really thinking things through, from what I can see from the things that have happened in his life. Although he was a genius at being able to get publicity and get people to pay attention to him because that was the nature of the business. And then also understanding that by disappearing for periods at a time, that it made him more mysterious. He understood marketability, he understood his mystique, but he also understood the power of his talent. However, the choices that he made after that Pepsi commercial that he made, which he didn't even want to make, he did it because Joseph put pressure on him to go on tour with his brothers after Michael himself had become such a big hit. All right, so where does it stop? Where does it stop? When does it become about my son has become disfigured, the top of his head. He has to wear wigs the rest of his life. He is in severe pain. When does it kick in that you are the father? You're the father. This is your son. So, Joy Leary DeGruy, she wrote this groundbreaking book, Post-Traumatic Slave Syndrome, talking about the trickle-down effect of abuse coming from generations of enslavement and terror. That trauma stays in the body. I have a book called The Body Keeps the Score. The body remembers. And even within your DNA, it is said that we carry the memory of those who have gone before, for better or worse. Yeah. It was common for women to speak down about their sons because they were trying to keep them close and keep them from being sold away, making it seem as though the son was worthless. Oh no, Master, you don't want him. Oh, he's dumb. He is dumb as I don't know what. You can't do nothing with him. You don't want. Don't send him away, Master. Just keep him close to me. Making him seem worthless. But all this is being said in front of the son, even though it's for the benefit of keeping the family together. But the son is standing there listening to his mother call him worthless. And then the enslaver treating him like he was worthless.
that was the cost of keeping the family together at that point. So where do all those emotions go? Deep within. They get expressed in some way, whether it's depression, whether it's acting out, whether it is the generational pain of different neurological impairments because of all the suppression. People don't think about these things. In the work that I do as a Nanga, sometimes we're called upon to examine the start of an illness in a family. My own journey started that way. I have epilepsy. I found out that it runs in the family. And I was not told until I was 35 when I was diagnosed, but I'd been having seizures my whole life. But the family pretended that they didn't matter. They also pretended that I was just trying to get attention. So I had to learn how to suck it up and live with it. And that meant that it got worse in my body and in my brain, because as my epileptologist explained to me, you had 35 years of your brain thinking that this is what was normal. Yeah. So it's been the last 30 years of trying to undo all of that, because I've had more years on the planet where my brain thought that that's how things are supposed to be, as opposed to the 30 on the other side of getting diagnosed, trying to figure it out. I'm finally off of medication. Okay. That's a conversation for another day as well. But going back to my being a Nanga, I'd connected with Don Miguel Ortiz Hill, may he rest in peace, because I was trying to find solutions. I was trying to find an answer to why I have epilepsy. I had a couple of people who were holy people who said, this is in your family and it's in your family deep. There's some spiritual reason that's tied to this and it goes back very far. So it's been this journey of trying to find out about the epilepsy that is in the family. And then I found out that epilepsy was common for children who were identified at an early age as being the next healer of the community. The child would be given to the holy person, the healer of the community, to go into an apprenticeship because they were due to take over. It was seen as a gift. And one of the first things to combat was how to overcome this, because this is all energy. Seizures are, it's like an electrical storm, it's called, okay? So the body remembers generations of whipping, separation, anxiety, except there wasn't a word for it then, fear. Stoicism, because of just shutting down in order to survive. So many emotions, expressed and unexpressed, grief, endless grief, having to move from someplace because you killed Massa. You have to sneak away, okay? Or you killed somebody else. Many of us have those stories with somebody in the family who killed a white man and had to move far. Yeah. But then, does the family get separated or does the family go along with them? What is safer? A quick station ID. You're listening to Shenu Living here on WBAI 99.5 FM and WBAI online. And I am your host, Lauren Mamani Lane, also known as Queen Mother Imaku. And let's continue the conversation about post-traumatic slave syndrome and the effect that it has on future generations, and see the impact that it could have possibly had on the Jackson family. We've carried all of this with us, all of this. And on the one hand, where you see Joseph really pushing, he does not want the hard life that he has had for his kids. In comparison, he sees going into show business and working hard to achieve being the best as much easier, an easier life than working in a factory, in a coal mine, okay? But I don't think he really understood that that kind of
constant rehearsing, the pressure from that industry, because it's a grimy business. Oh my goodness, it's a grimy industry. That it has an effect. It takes its toll on you. It may look beautiful, but it's not. It's an illusion. It's a lot of hard work, and especially if you want to be noticed, if you want to be the best, and if you want to be a top earner, then you've got to keep working. And I think about that song that Michael wrote, "You Got Me Working Day and Night." Again, we're talking about the trade-off here. What's the trade-off? I want to say that every episode will have a book of the week, and the book of the week that I recommend today is Dr. Joy Leary DeGruy. Her name is spelled D-E and then G-R-U-Y. Joy Leary DeGruy. It's pronounced DeGruy. Her book called Post-Traumatic Slave Syndrome. She has an updated version now. Please do yourself a favor. Immerse yourself in that. Think about the family traits that you have persisted based on the trauma that your family has experienced. It's real. And now let's go back to the example of the mother who is insulting her son in front of the son in order to deter Massa from selling him away. Maybe down deep somewhere, the son understood, but still, if you're getting programmed with you're worthless, then you're going to carry that. And that's going to go somewhere within the next generation and the next. And then you have to work to build your esteem. And sometimes you kind of go overboard with that because of being in a world where you're constantly programmed to believing that you're nothing. So you can go overboard. The other side of that. But then people don't realize that depression goes along with that. So many things. This is why motivation is an important component to Shenu living. We all need to be rebuilt. Even Michael Jackson had to do his affirmations to remind himself of his greatness because of coming out of the house where he was made fun of because of his nose. And I also want to tell you, by the way, it's speculated that Michael Jackson was on the spectrum. I believe that he was. I believe that he had Asperger's, like so many of us. I have Asperger's. And just examining all of the traits, I really believe that he was on the spectrum, which makes it more difficult because then you've got social issues like being afraid to look people in the eye, like overcoming a natural shyness that's often there, like being brilliant and different and not having anybody that you can really talk to about it, unless it's somebody else who's on the spectrum, who has Asperger's. And again, during that time frame, completely ignored. Excuses were made, oh, you're lazy, you're not doing this because you don't feel like it. And maybe it's just that your brain is not kicking in. Okay, because Aspies, we process things a different way. But we didn't have as much information about it back when we were young. No, it's a blessing to have all this information now. And so, have you seen the movie? What did you feel? What did you think? Joy is celebration. It is definitely a cultural moment to go and see the movie. If you go, make sure you go to a theater with black and brown people because, we cut loose and talk to the screen. I also have come to realize how, listen, we laugh at so many different things. The laugh that we have can be at, look at this. It could be like, oh my goodness, I'm just in marvel, looking at this. Okay, wow, this was marvelous. Then you can have, are you kidding? Laugh, okay, and then we can have, I don't believe what I'm looking at. Laugh, and then you have the belly laugh because it's something that you relate to. There were some people who were laughing at scenes with Joseph when he was lurking
in places. And it was not because it was found funny. It was because you related to it, all right? And also because you felt nervous. We laugh at nervousness. We laugh in your face. We laugh. And I happened to see it in a theater where it was a mixed audience. Originally, my date and I had intended to go to this other theater in Jersey City, but it was sold out. So we went to another,

the music, who appreciated the legend, and who were so proud of who this family became, who this young man in particular became, how he overcame, in spite of the tragedy that he died with and in, there was still so much to admire. I know part two is going to be rough because that's where they're going to be dealing with the allegations and so forth. I just want to remind people that he was found not guilty. I'm not making any kind of judgment, but I do know that society tends to go after you if you're a person of color with success and with money and with influence. So I'm going to leave that there, but part two should be very intense. And for those who remembered, even just sitting there and thinking about the allegations, for people who have been molested, I know that that's a trigger. For people who've been falsely accused, I know it's a trigger. Just to have the reminder of what it's like to be black in this society and still have money and still have no respect from people who are insanely jealous of you. But then the other side, where you have people who absolutely adore you because they get you. You have those who want to be you. Actually, those are the ones you have to look out for the most, if you ask me. But anyway. So I want to leave the conversation there. I also want to encourage you, if you're feeling triggered at this time, because the movie is very, like I said, it's celebratory, but by the same token, it's very triggering. Please don't be ashamed to go and find a therapist. Therapy is wonderful. I've been in therapy for the last several years, and it has changed my life around in terms of addressing the issues of abuse, because abuse was something that became normal in my life. I witnessed it, I experienced it, and you go after what you know. So I needed to break the cycle for myself. So I mentioned that I was on a date. That's been the first date in a long time. I don't trust going out on a date because of everything that I've been through. And I want to make sure I don't end up repeating the cycle. Many of us know this. A lot of us understand this. And we don't see how even with the little slick things that come out of our mouths, the condescending comments, that's a form of violence. And we need to get beyond that. Okay, I encourage you to seek someone out. If you need more information about how to find a good therapist who gets you, right? You can reach out. I'll be more than happy to guide you in the right direction and to the proper resources that will align you to your healing source. Okay. I also want to quickly tell you that if you feel a little anxious, upset, then a plant that is known as Roselle, but is known most popularly as hibiscus and the most popularly as sorrel, has a very soothing effect. It's also great as a diuretic. It's great for bringing your blood pressure down. It has a lot of vitamin C. It's a wonderful plant. I add ginger and cinnamon and star anise to mine. I sweeten it with agave. And it's wonderful. It's very relaxing and exhilarating all at the same time. It's important to be able to have access to what is going to make us feel better. Okay? Yeah. Having said that, I want to leave you with some words of power, some healing words. The affirmation of the week is I am creating my wellness. I am creating my wellness. In the Kemetic language, that is Keperni Jareini. Keperni Jareini. I am creating my wellness. Say that to yourself. Meditate on that. Blessings upon you until next time. Be kind to yourself and others. And I close by saying, Mer'a, which means much love. Kheri, which means to be at peace. Mkuten Mer, which means in light and love.

WBAI New York at 99.5 FM and WBAI.org on the web. Good morning. I'm Michael G. Haskins, your radio host and guide weekday mornings, just ahead of the Rick Smith Show that's coming up next. I just wanted to say this is a brand new program that is debuting on WBAI today, this morning. Shenu Living with Queen Mother Imaku. I am creating my wellness. I love that. And I so enjoyed this program. Now, nobody asked me to say this, but I just wanted to say that I really enjoyed this program and am looking forward to future programs here on WBAI. Please stay tuned.

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2: And welcome, brothers, sisters, working class heroes. This is the Rick Smith Show. Thanks so much for being here today on the big program. Lots to get to, lots to talk about. Hope you had a great weekend. Hope you got out in the streets on Friday, May Day. Because Friday's May Day events all across the country weren't just symbolic. They felt like a working class finding its pulse. It's alive! For once, the working class wasn't fragmented into isolated struggles or muted grievances. People showed up, stood shoulder to shoulder, and reminded everyone watching that collective power is still alive. And that matters. In a time when economic pressure is crushing all of us, it's relentless. And people are told to individualize their struggles. You know, drive less. Seeing that kind of mass solidarity in the streets, I got to tell you, cuts through the noise for me. And I hope it does you too. Because understand, May Day was never about being polite. It was never about polite requests. It was about demands. It was about demanding what we want, what we deserve, what we earn. It's about demands forged in struggle. You go back to the Haymarket affair. The Haymarket movement didn't win the 8-hour workday because it was convenient or even widely accepted. Workers fought for it. Some died for it. And for their trouble, they were called radicals, troublemakers, or worse. But they understood something. They understood something that we, sadly, we're in danger of forgetting. And that's the idea that rights aren't handed down by some benevolent power. They're not granted to us by some gifting executive. They're forced into existence by organized people who refuse to accept exploitation as the norm. That history of Haymarket isn't the distant past. But it is a blueprint. The 8-hour day wasn't inevitable. It was actually unthinkable until workers made it unavoidable. And right now, we're living another one of those moments where unavoidable needs to be redefined. 50 years of stagnant wages, workers who are burnt out, families who are struggling, unaffordable housing, unaffordable health care, a system that squeezes productivity while shrinking stability for the working class. Now understand, these aren't isolated problems. These are structural. And the demands that we need to be making, the responses we need to be making, need to be just as structural. And again, I go back to, that's why Friday's momentum matters. It wasn't just protest. It was proof of possibility. Solidarity isn't some nostalgia from the past. It is a strategy for the future. When people move together collectively, when they disrupt the idea that nothing can change, we all kind of create the pressure. We force attention. We force a shift in what is politically possible. Think about the Fight for 15 campaign. Nobody thought it was possible. But understand, even with the momentum we're seeing now, without direction, it's going to fade. We need right now bold, visionary leadership that actually comes from the working class, not polished, elite figures who speak about workers, but actual leaders who live the conditions they're fighting to change. Leadership that isn't afraid to demand more than incremental fixes. Leadership that sees dignity, time, and opportunity, not as privilege, but as a baseline expectation. The lesson of Haymarket, isn't just sacrifice. It's courage. It's courage paired with clarity. Those workers knew exactly what they were fighting for. 8 hours for work, 8 hours for rest, 8 hours for what you will. We need that same clarity now. Not vague promises, watered down reforms, or any of the stuff that we've gotten used to not getting, but a clear, unapologetic vision of what a fair economy, what that actually looks like. What the idea of working hard, playing by the rules, and getting ahead actually looks like. And then having the willingness to organize until it exists. Because understand, history shows us plainly. When working people stand together and refuse to back down, even the impossible seem to start to move. And we are in that moment, I believe, right now. Because across the board, red hat, blue hat, green hat, no hat, pink hat, everyone right now is struggling. If you look at Trump's approval ratings, not great. Now, the faithful, the cult, the people who've had the red ink bleeding in their head, they're still there. But the rest of society, not there. An approval rating, I saw 37%, a disapproval rating of 62%. 25% approval rating among independents. There is an opportunity. There is a moment here. There is a chance for either party to come forth with some real, true, bold, visionary changes that could capture the working class of this country and move us in a direction that says, hey, if we do work hard, if we do play by the rules, we better damn well get ahead. Want to hear your thoughts. Where were you on Friday? Email me, rick@thericksmithshow.com. Right back. I'm Rick Smith, and this is Labor History in 2. On this day in labor history, the year was 1886. This was one of the most significant days in U.S. labor history. A mass meeting of workers was called for that night in Chicago's Haymarket Square. The purpose of the meeting was to protest the police brutality that had killed and injured strikers at the McCormick Reaper plant the day before. Rally organizers were part of the movement demanding an 8-hour day. The rally was much smaller than organizers had expected. Rain began to fall as the last speaker was finishing when an army of 200 policemen appeared demanding the meeting disperse. Someone, unknown to this day, threw a dynamite bomb into the ranks of the advancing police. In the confusion of the moment, police began firing their weapons indiscriminately into the dark. When the smoke cleared, police had killed at least 4 in the crowd and wounded many more. A total of 7 policemen were killed. Most were killed by their own gunfire. In the aftermath of the event, unions were raided all across the country. The 8-hour movement was effectively derailed. 8 men were put on trial in Chicago. Some were not even present at the time the bomb was thrown. They were put on trial for their ideas. 4 of the men, Albert Parsons, August Spies, George Engel, and Adolf Fischer, were sentenced to death by hanging. A 5th man, Louis Ling, died under mysterious circumstances in prison. The remaining 3 went to prison and were eventually pardoned by Illinois Governor Altgeld in 1893. Before he was hung, August Spies declared, "The day will come when our silence will be more powerful than the voices you strangle today." His words proved true. The Haymarket Martyrs inspired and continue to inspire labor activists throughout the world. Labor History in 2 brought to you by the Illinois Labor History Society and The Rick Smith Show.
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2: So as we talked about, Friday's May Day events were nationwide. You had demonstrations all across the country marking International Workers' Day. And look, this is something I've been talking about for years, so it's good to see a kind of a rebirth, kind of a rediscovery, if you will. As I said a million times over the years, every generation's got to rediscover solidarity. And Thursday into Friday looked really good. We saw thousands of participants in cities across the country and pushing the idea that we should demand more. The boycotts were a boycotting of work, of school, of shopping. And why? Well, because of how bad the Trump policies have been and how outweighted our billionaire citizens have over our government. And one of those people out in the street on Friday in Milwaukee, Wisconsin, at one of their events, as my next guest, Randy Bryce, is running for Congress in Wisconsin's first congressional district. You can check out his website, randybryceforcongress.org. Randy, thanks for making time for us.
3: How you doing, brother? Always great to see you. How have you been?
2: So as I said, look, you know, every generation has to rediscover solidarity. And I got to tell you, I'm hearing that word more and more this year than I think I've ever heard in my lifetime. And I think it's about time.
3: Oh, we needed it now more than ever. I mean, we had a great showing on Friday for the May Day March here. And annually, Voces de la Frontera has their march. Thousands of people. And it's where when I ran in 2018, where I made my final decision to actually run. Just because of the solidarity factor that was in place there. And it's great to see that it's taking place all over the country and the world for that matter. It's just been, you know, we need solidarity. We just had the paper in Madison just organized, and I mean, although Wisconsin has lost a record number of union jobs, we're getting them back in places, you know, newer places.
2: Right.
3: So,
2: no, look, you know, I've been saying for a while, you know, the reality is the solutions to our future will come from the suffering caused by their savagery. I've been saying that since Election Day, and Trump and company have shown themselves to be quite savage. And the more that people suffer, the more people struggle, the harder this gets. Hopefully, the more it draws us together. And look, on Friday, we saw people all across the country coming out and into the streets. That says a lot.
3: It says everything. When, you know, and that's like people used to tell me when I'd drive up to Madison to speak out against an anti-worker bill. That they're like, why do you keep going there, Randy? You know what they're gerrymandered. You know how they're going to vote. And I'm like, as soon as we stop going up there, they're going to think we don't care and what they're doing is right and acceptable. And that's why it was great. We've done it here in Milwaukee since I can remember, but to see this across the entire nation and even the world, and turn it into a protest against Trump, and to tie the two together with, you know, his anti-worker policies versus our solidarity standing together saying, we're not going to take this crap.
2: Yeah, no, I've been saying that he's probably going to be the best union organizer. Yes. A bad boss is always the best union organizer. And a bad president, I think, is going to do that as well. So, you know, as you were out on Friday, that message, I kept having people say, where's a general strike? And I'm like, no, not a general strike. Something very different. I'm in favor of a general strike, but this wasn't it, was it?
3: No, it wasn't. It was like a day without immigrants. But no, it wasn't a general strike. And, I'd like to see one of those take place. But I mean, it would take so much doing to make sure that people, you know, did it the right way and that it worked. But no, that wasn't it. And again, on Sunday too, we had the commemoration of the Bayview Massacre when the governor called out the National Guard to protest against the building trades union at Rolling Mills in Bayview. People got killed. A 13-year-old innocent boy standing on his porch got shot. And it's why when Scott Walker, when he was first elected, and he threatened to call out the National Guard, I just, the hair on the back of my neck stood up.
2: And to your point there, and this is where I love Wisconsin, a lot of people had that same feeling that you had, Randy, because in your school system, there's some labor education that has to happen. And that doesn't happen in every state. My state of Pennsylvania, it doesn't happen. I grew up in Ohio. It didn't happen there either. So the fact that there's some labor history that gets into the young people's minds that they can go, wait a second, the governor calling out the National Guard, history tells us that doesn't end well for us. That's kind of a big deal, isn't it?
3: It was a huge deal. Huge deal. And it's a good thing that we have remembered. I mean, this is going on since before Scott Walker was elected governor. And it is just an amazing reminder that, you know, and people stuck together and wrote it out. We ended up winning. You know, that was the same time as the Haymarket riot in Chicago. The fight for the 8-hour day is what it was about. And no, it's good to see. If it wouldn't be for solidarity, the, you know, unions, I think, would have been wiped out a long time ago. But we're willing to sacrifice literally everything that we have in order to provide the right resources and enable conditions that we fought so hard for those that come, you know, behind us.
2: Yeah. No, I mean, you go back to that and, you know, the fact that, you know, 1886 is a long time ago.
3: Right.
2: So, but the fact that you're still commemorating this history is kind of a big thing. But it was part of that 8-hour day fight. Right. We hear about Haymarket a lot, and that's where the focus is. But you had this kind of solidarity and this kind of organizing that went on back then to get us something that today we take for granted. So to kind of throw that into Friday, saying, you know what, across this country, you had people out in the streets saying, we want something better. We want the 8-hour day. Like in 1886, but we want a government that isn't run by billionaires. We want a fair shake in employment. We want decent wages. We want affordability. We want housing. There should be that kind of just hardcore push that come November, we start putting people into Congress. We're going to start carrying that water a little bit. Maybe someone like Randy Bryce.
3: No, absolutely. And I'm looking forward to winning this race. I mean, because working people are getting it harder than anybody else. And you know, working people includes those who want to work. The unemployment rate is rising up, and there's really no relief in sight for working people. And that's why we need more people like myself. And there are quite a few of us that are running. It's why I got in 2018, because we need more working people. And why I'm running again now. Trump is creating disastrous policies for working people, and you know, the price of everything is going up when this is the opposite of what was promised to us. And I think he's gonna see, the Republicans are gonna see what happens as a result of lying to us come November.
2: Now as you were out, you know, as you were talking to people, obviously you're out there shaking hands and kissing babies and doing all that stuff that you have to do during a campaign. As you were talking to these folks, what was the number one thing coming back? What were people saying was the reason that they got out there? Was it what's going on in Iran? Was it the fact that it's getting harder and much more expensive to put gas in the car? Is it just affordability across the board? What were you hearing?
3: Affordability across the board, whether it's medical bills, paying, you know, filling up their gas tank. We just got hit with an increase in Wisconsin for gas prices. Grocery prices are unbelievable. And it's, you know, it really is crazy. And if you thought people were hurting before, you should talk to people now. It's really unbelievable. Taking care of kids, child care, while parents are trying to go to work is another huge issue. And it's just, people are busting their rear ends, and there's just no relief in sight. There's not even, you know, a glimmer of hope aside from November, because right now Congress is sitting on their hands, letting Trump get away with all this baloney that he's doing.
2: Now, the guy who represents the Wisconsin's first congressional district, where you're at and where you're running, not a profile in courage. At least I don't think so. Tell me what's he doing? What's your guy doing?
3: He's hiding right now. Brian Steil, he's on the he's the chairman for the board that deals with cryptocurrency. He's already gotten a lot of money for a lot of campaign cash from them. And he tried having a he was one of the few that tried having a town hall, which he quickly was booed out of. So he's in hiding right now. There's no way you're going to see him have a public event. And he, you know, just like Paul Ryan didn't have a public event. He knew better.
2: Yeah.
3: Because people are on to him and people are calling him out.
2: So now, you know, look, November, you know, up until November, from now till then, Democrats have got to come up with a message that's going to resonate with folks, because I'm sure you see it as everyone else does. The Democratic brand has been fairly, fairly tarnished in the eyes of a lot of working folks. This is an opportunity, I think, for them to step forward with bold ideas, with bold vision, maybe push for some kind of Medicare for all, some kind of universal health care, some kind of basic income, some kind of things. Where do you see that? Are you hearing things from party leadership of where they want the party to go? Are you privy to any of that? Or do you have some thoughts of where you want to take things and where you want to push for folks?
3: I mean, Congressman Ro Khanna and Ted Lieu have endorsed our campaign, and I'm seeing a lot of really great things come out of them that I, without a doubt, I mean, some issues like Medicare for All, which is, you know, right now healthcare is unbelievable. The costs are astronomical. It's something that bankrupted me in the past, and it's stuff that we need to promise people, but it's something that we need to be able to deliver on too. Because if we just say this is what we want, that's no better than Trump, although he never had any intention of saying this, you know, this is what you deserve and actually providing it. This is stuff that people do, that we need to get, you know, provide for people, which I think at least lowering costs is something that should be able to be done. It's something that needs to be done if we want to get working class people to pay attention to us.
2: Yeah.
3: Instead of lying to them, it's like let's promise them something and let's get it for them. Or at least let's really try to get it for them.
2: No, let's get something. I mean, I've heard this try for a long time.
3: Yeah.
2: And half measures. You know, I want bold vision. I want, you know, someone to say, look, we're going to go take on these big monopolies and these big health insurance companies. And look, I'm not a huge fan of Mark Cuban, but he's not wrong in the need to break up that whole system and bring more competition back into it. You know, you go down the list of all of these big conglomerates that have just screwing us every day, and a tax code that benefits them and hurts us. There's so many bold opportunities, Randy.
3: You know, and I mean, when you're living in a place that gives tax deductions for private jets, and we can't even afford, you know, like bus fare is hard to come up with sometimes. It's if you're lucky to live on a bus line, it's so skewed toward the wealthiest, right? People are starting to see that it's not so much a red versus blue thing. It's a billionaire versus the rest of us kind of thing.
2: But here's the thing, and this is where, you know, I know you'll agree with me. It's never been about right or left. It's never been about red or blue. It's always been up and down. It's always been, and the sad reality, and this is where my problem is, we as the working class of this country, we always are looking down. We're looking who's behind us. We're looking who's below us instead of the guy who's way up there who we can't even see. Who's really the one screwing us? And this is where I'm hoping this campaign, which I loved about Friday, focused on the fact that billionaires have way too much power, and maybe we need to knock them down a bit.
3: Absolutely, you couldn't have spoken truer words. And it's always, I mean, look, you know, back in the day, how many billionaires there were versus how many there are now, and look how much wealth they have compared to the rest of us. It's crazy. And you know, every time I hear this, you know, talking about Medicare for All, how are we going to pay for this? Well, how can we afford to give, you know, billionaires tax breaks on their private jets?
2: But we're already paying for it, Randy. I mean, the fact of the matter is the amount of money that we give to executives and to shareholders and the whole glutton class of Wall Street, that's taking away from the care that each of us need and deserve. Because we're already paying for it. Look, I pay almost $30,000 a year for my health insurance, and I know people who pay a little even more than that. And the reality is there's a lot of waste, fraud, abuse in there, and it's not because we're getting too much care. It's because we've got too many billionaires and too many investors and too many executives who are lining their pockets and filling their snout at the trough of our health care.
3: Yeah, that's true. That's absolutely true.
2: So let's start there. I mean, I want bold ideas. I want people who are going to go in there and say, look, we're taking this on and we're going to make life better for you. Because, look, I'm sure you saw Trump's approval ratings.
3: Oh, yeah.
2: His approval ratings are in the tank. 37% was the last, but a 62% disapproval, which is enormous which means there are 62% of the people who are not thrilled. There's an opportunity for Democrats, folks like you, to go, hey, independents, who are overwhelmingly now against Trump, to go, hey, we've got the path forward. I'm gonna take the mantle and go. And I think that's what we need to be doing.
3: No, and I am talking to quite a few independents, even some former Republicans, people that did vote, or even calling themselves Republicans still to this day, but that had supported Trump in the past. You know, people that voted for Trump three times are like, I don't know what I was thinking, but this isn't what I voted for. And
2: no, and, but the reality is, it's what they voted for.
3: Yes.
2: Because during the 2024 elections, predicted most of this.
3: Yeah.
2: So last question I've got for you, because look, you know, there's going to be another interesting week. The race till November is on. What's the message for folks? What's Randy Brice, you know, telling people now? How do we get folks engaged, excited, and ready to go and, well, throw the bums out, not just in the first congressional district in Wisconsin, but all across this country?
3: Our message here is that I've been fighting this fight for decades, and things haven't gotten better. Things have gotten worse. That's having a Republican in the first CD. The state is doing better. We're looking at overturning the state legislature this upcoming election, because the state was able to get fairly drawn lines. Hopefully in 2 years, the first district will have some too. But it's all about just knowing what working people are dealing with and how hard it is, you know, to raise a kid these days, to go to work. If you have under, you know, kids that need to be taken care of, everything just costs too damn much. And it's like playing, it's like a cup game, trying to, you know, shuffle where you have money here and move it to another place for the time being to cover that bill. And then you got to cover it up again. And it's about switching money. And they're just, you know, we're told there isn't enough to go around for us. But there is, if we would stop coddling all these billionaires who have more money than they will ever be able to spend.
2: Or wasting $25 billion on Trump's war choice.
3: Oh, thank you.
2: Where's Jimmy McMillan when we need him? The rent's too damn high. We need to bring him back. But Randy, I appreciate the time. As always, great stuff. Look forward to talking to you again.
3: Likewise, Rick. Hope you have a great day.
2: You as well. Our good friend Randy Brice. Want to hear your thoughts. Got a candidate in your neck of the woods? We should be getting on to talking about, hey, how do we make life more affordable? How do we take this moment and be bold and visionary and, well, you know, making life better? Want to hear your thoughts. Rick at TheRickSmithShow.com. Right back. I'm Rick Smith, and this is Labor History in 2.
4: On this day in labor history, the year was 1948. That was the day United Electrical Workers voted to strike at Univis Lens Company in Dayton, Ohio. Univis made safety lenses and instrumental optics. The UE was well established in the area manufacturing plant. Once organized, Univis fought the UE's presence at every chance they could. When the contract expired at the end of April, Univis refused to negotiate. First came the injunctions limiting picketing. This was followed by a vigorous decertification campaign. Foremen made intimidating personal visits to workers' homes, offering raises and personal loans to coerce no votes. When the UE lost the election in late July, the company announced wage increases for returning workers and firings for the remaining strikers. Workers stuck together and the strike continued. By the 26th, police swamped the picket lines, beating top UE organizers and arresting hundreds. 2 days later, the company offered a settlement for all but 11 strikers. The members refused. Then the House Un-American Activities Committee came to town to begin a red-baiting inquisition of the UE district. The city's unions were outraged at the beatings and arrests. They walked off their jobs to bolster the picket lines and were met with tear gas. Governor Herbert called in the National Guard on August 2nd. 1,500 troops rolled into town in Sherman tanks with machine guns trained on the strikers. Scabs were escorted through plant gates between rows of fixed bayonets. Area residents, furious at the virtual martial law, flooded the governor with angry protests until troops were finally withdrawn. The strike ended in victory, with workers winning most of their demands. All but five were reinstated, and by the following April, the NLRB voided the decertification election.
5: As Ray Charles sang, them that's got is them that gets, and I ain't got nothing yet. Millions of workaday Americans today are wailing that blues refrain, thanks to price increases caused by Donald Trump's slap-happy tariffs. He gloated that by imposing import levies of $166 billion on foreign companies, they would be forced to lower the prices they charge us. But, Professor Trump, nearly all tariffs are passed along to us consumers, so you're raising our prices. Indeed, on average, his tariffs have jacked up costs for every American household by about $1,500 a year. But the Supreme Court has now decreed Trump's tariffs illegal, so those who paid them are entitled to refunds. Great! Walmart rushed to the front of the line, demanding a $10 billion refund, while other giants are demanding paybacks of more than $1 billion each. But wait, what about you? Those corporations had paid Trump's tariffs with money they got by raising prices for you and me. In short, we the consumers paid about 90% of that $166 billion out of our pockets. So where's our refund? So far, the only company that has publicly pledged to pass the refund back to its customers is Costco, while other corporate giants just wink and pocket the cash and run. For example, a Walmart executive simply announced that, quote, "We will certainly avail ourselves of any refund process." This is Jim Hightower saying, economists have a technical word for that process, stealing. The Walmarts jack up their prices to pay for Trump's tariff scam, then grab the refunds that workaday consumers are owed. As Ray Charles sang in another blues number, "Why do you treat me so mean?"
1: Welcome back to the Rick Smith Show. Now, here is Rick Smith.
2: So last week, the king was in town, King Charles. And I got to tell you, Trump's seems like envy, seems like king envy. It seems like, Trump, maybe it's just me, but there were some really interesting images that came out of Trump and the king together, and the background being all gold. And I know he's got a propensity for gold. I know that's the tacky kind of Trump thing. But wow. Wow. Just kind of, yeah. Just kind of crazy. Here to share some thoughts on the king's visit, and maybe also who attended the big state dinner. Last Tuesday, I've asked our good friend Sarah Burris to come share some thoughts. Sarah is the senior digital editor over at Alternet. You can check out their website, alternet.org. Sarah, thanks for taking time for us.
6: Rick, how are you?
2: I had a reasonable weekend. It was a great, Friday was awesome. Did you, the May Day stuff, loved it. I love the fact that, people are finally finding themselves in the middle of the street doing some stuff. But I want to get to the king. The king was in town, and our king rolled out the gold shell, all this stuff.
6: Yeah, no, he's been adding all this gold crap to the White House, and he thinks that it's 14 karat gold, which is really funny because I'm pretty sure that most of the stuff that they're embellishing the walls with is actually from Home Depot, and they're just spray painting it. Because a lot of folks have done like all the research of looking through little decals, wooden decals that you can buy at the Home Depot, and then you can just spray paint everything. So they're doing that, and it's just everywhere. So it's like any painting of a former president that's in a very big, gold, flashy, sparkly frame is behind him on this mantle in the Oval Office. And it's just, I mean, tacky was trending on X for like an hour last week. And so if your own people, right, are saying that you're a bit, overcompensating for something. But the whole thing was just a complete joke. Like, he just looked so...
2: like Trump.
6: Yeah. Yeah, he looks like Trump. I mean, I'm sure there's a really good word for it other than petty and spineless and desperate. But yeah, I guess King Charles gave him a bell that said Trump on it. I mean, it really was. It's so embarrassing.
2: And that he bought at the airport. That he got at the airport.
6: Right. And then, like, Trump's like making some big speech about how he and Charles are, I guess, like 12, you know, people removed or something. Like somehow they're cousins. He's basically like, look, I'm basically a royal because King Charles and I are like 12 family members removed from. I mean, like, he has closer relationships to Kevin Bacon than he does King Charles.
2: So, now look, but understand, you know, Trump wants to be king. So, yeah. You know, he wants to be a dictator. He wants to be the monarch. He wants to be the, you know, the chief cook and bottle washer. So, or just the chief cook, I guess. It's just one of those things where you go, really? Is this what we've got? Is this what we're stuck with? And the sad reality is they had the big dinner. And look, I'm not against big dinners. Yeah, you do your thing. This is what they do. But we had all six of the conservative Supreme Court justices who showed up. I didn't think, maybe this was so 2024, but I didn't think they all did that.
6: No, it doesn't usually happen. Like, this isn't something that you see a whole heck of a lot. And so I'm not really sure. But again, like the conservative justices are kind of in this whole, like, we don't really care mode. We're going to do whatever we want. And, you know, propriety be damned. And, it's kind of like they're taking all of this money from these conservative people and these conservative, donors who are paying them to do stuff. And so now we're going to just start saying, screw it. We're going to party with them too.
2: We're gonna rub their elbow. It should all be above boards now. We've got the best Supreme Court money can buy.
6: Yeah, I mean, and they have purchased it stock and bond. So, you know, it's not surprising that then we just give them a steak dinner at the White House.
2: Yeah, or a rubber chicken. You know, I'm not really sure what it is that they served, but I get them. It was probably McDonald's.
6: Please let it be bangers and mash.
2: It was probably McDonald's. Bring in some KFC. You know, give him some of the real mash from KFC.
6: Oh my God, I can totally see that.
2: On Sunday, U.S. Attorney for the District of Columbia, Jeanine Pirro. I'm not really clear on this. Maybe you can help. It appears that they're not going to appeal the ruling. To investigate the Federal Reserve Chair Jerome Powell, that's kind of done now. Is that what I'm getting?
6: So basically, a deal was made. Of all people, Senator Tom Tillis in North Carolina said, "Look, if you continue this prosecution of Jerome Powell for, you know, whatever nonsense thing you've managed to come up with from your magic legal label, then I'm not going to allow your new Fed chair that you've nominated get through to confirmation. And then you'll be stuck with Jerome Powell, you know, as an interim until this guy eventually gets confirmed. And, you know, I guess you better just hope that Democrats don't take the Senate back." And the White House backed down pretty fast. So they told Jeanine Pirro, like, all right, drop the Powell charges.
2: Now, is there any chance that it comes back, you know, this, you know, does a boomerang once the other guy gets in and they, oh, psych, we changed our mind? Because it's not below them. It's not beneath them.
6: I know. I'm actually kind of concerned about that. I think it absolutely can. They can bring it back up and charge him again. I don't know if the way that Trump talked about it this week, when somebody made a comment where they asked him about, you know, do you care about Jerome Powell still being on the Board of Governors? Now, the Board of Governors is the panel of people who decide, you know, what these interest rates are going to do. The Fed chair is, you know, just the chair of that board.
2: Yeah,
6: and so
2: just the figurehead.
6: He sort of seems to think that, like, the Fed chair is the only one that makes that decision. And so by appointing this new guy, he doesn't need to worry about Jerome Powell anymore if he's on the Board of Governors. And so Trump was just like, oh, no, I'm not worried about it at all. Yeah. It was like, somebody should probably explain to him how this works. But He'll figure it out.
2: He'll figure it out. Now, they charged Comey, right? Am I getting this right? They went after James Comey because he did something with numbers, 86-47 hike. What?
6: All right. So James Comey is on vacation with his wife, right? In like the Outer Banks of North Carolina or whatever. And they're walking on the beach and they see that somebody arranged shells saying 86-47. And he took a picture of it. And he was like, wow, found these shells on the beach, posted on Instagram. And that's basically the only way they were able to get James Comey. It's kind of like, you know, getting the mob boss on tax evasion versus like, you know, murder or whatever. They've been trying to get Comey on all of this other stuff, and he just has never done anything illegal. He's been a pain in everybody's butt for several years. But, you know, and so...
2: So is this illegal? So hold on. Wait a second. He hasn't done anything illegal. Is taking a picture of seashells on the beach, is that now illegal in Trump's America?
6: That's what's so weird about this, is that on Sunday, Todd Blanche, who's the acting attorney general right now, showed up on I guess it was Face the Nation or whatever, and they basically showed him an Amazon page of all of the different merchandise that you can buy that says 86-47. Like, Donald Trump had a merchandise page on his own campaign website saying 86-46 on it. So, I mean, what is happening here is that they're so desperate to come up with something. And so it is exploded all over the country that everybody is now wearing 86-47 gear.
2: So I have a question.
6: Please.
2: If Trump was selling merchandise with 86-46 on it, and we've indicted Comey for 86-47... 46 is before 47. Shouldn't they be indicting Trump as well for his merchandise?
6: I mean, that's a good question. And that's kind of what the question was on CBS this morning, where she was like, look, this is everywhere. Like, this 86-47 thing is everywhere now. It's not just James Comey saying this.
2: Right.
6: Everyone is saying it. People are wearing t-shirts, right? Like, it's a big thing. Why isn't everyone else being prosecuted?
2: Oh, don't start
6: should
2: that.
6: They fear.
2: Don't start that.
6: I know, right? Should other people who are wearing this stuff, should they fear that they will now be a target of a grand jury investigation? And Todd Blanche said, no, of course not. You know, everybody else wearing this, it's not a big deal. You know, it's not what is different with James Comey is that he is a known opponent of the president's. And it's like, bro, you just gave away that whole deal. You basically just said that because he is opponent of the president, he's being targeted.
2: Yeah.
6: And that everybody else is doing this thing. And nobody else is going to get prosecuted for it. It's just this one thing.
2: Yeah.
6: They've tried to dance around it too by saying, well, you know, we had 11 months of giving information and investigation material to the grand jury. And so I'm like trying to figure out what is the additional evidence that they got.
2: Yeah.
6: Right. And there was the big press conference that Todd Blanche gave. He basically said, you know, we obtained a lot of information that indicated that this was a realistic threat. And, you know, he mentioned something to the effect of, we have, you know, there may be a situation where we have to breach attorney-client privilege and then a wall has to go up. And, like, he just started sort of randomly saying this stuff. And I was like, wait, did he just say that DOJ breached attorney-client privilege? Like, I don't understand what they're trying to come up with or what they did find. But if they broke attorney-client privilege to try and come up with some reason to indict James Comey, it's not going to work.
2: Right. So I'm starting to think that, you know, maybe my original thought was I didn't want to see Kristi Noem go. because someone, you know, much more evil and much more competent and less of a caricature of an actual human being would be there. And then when Pam Bondi went, I said the same thing. No, she's incompetent. I'm starting to think that maybe I was wrong on the Pam Bondi. Happy to see her go, because it sounds like Todd Blanche is equally as incompetent.
6: Well, what's interesting is throughout this whole thing, I was like, because it's not just James Comey. There's been, you know, the lawsuit against the Southern Poverty Law Center and a couple of other Trump targets. And so I'm like, okay, this is all happening sort of all of the sudden, boom. And it's right after Pam Bondi left. And so please, for the love of God, don't make me believe that Pam Bondi was the one standing in the way of all of these prosecutions. But it may very well have been that. She may have been the one being like, bro, we can't prosecute this. This is never going to work.
2: Now maybe we found out why. Now we probably found out why she got fired, wouldn't do what Trump wanted her to do.
6: Yeah, and Todd Blanche is basically saying, sure, we'll pretend like we can prosecute it. And no, very well. I mean, he used to be a prosecutor in New York. Like, the dude knows that this is not going anywhere. He's just doing it anyway.
2: No, again, you know, they're just a bunch of sycophants and lackeys doing whatever they're told. Speaking of which, the Secretary of Defense, Pete Hegseth, testified, what was it, on Thursday?
6: Mm-hmm.
2: And you know, it was interesting on Friday that they ended the war, right? It's over. We're done with the war. You know, one, it's over. We should have had a parade by now. Everything's in the past because of the War Powers Act. Seems again, Pete, a little bit jabby, right?
6: Yeah, so there's a big question that popped up. So he testified 2 days last week, one for the House, one for the Senate. On the day that he testified for the Senate, you had Tim Kaine from Virginia, Senator from Virginia, asking, look, the War Powers Act gives you 60 days. Well, as far as we're counting, that 60 days is up, like, tomorrow. So, you know, are you going to ask us for us to sign off on the war? Like, is there some kind of, you know, are you going to make any kind of move, or are we just not going to fund this? Are you just expecting us to, like, be the ones to come in and fix it for you? And what Hegseth said that just blew my mind is he was like, well, we're in a ceasefire right now, so those days don't count. So basically, you have to subtract all of the days from the ceasefire from those 60 days, because we weren't technically at war during those days. I'm just like, and to his credit, Tim Kaine's like, I'm pretty sure that's not what statute says.
2: Yeah. No, but like I said, on Friday they announced that it was over. So for me, it's like, okay, it's over. So on Monday they can start over again. I think that's how they're, at least that's where my mind is, that they think they're going to be able to get away with.
6: And at the same time, they're trying to say that they're going to start escorting ships through. Like, before we started talking, they were dropping news that the Trump administration said they're going to start escorting ships through the Strait of Hormuz. That's not going to take away those big, you know, bombs in the Strait of Hormuz that Iran set up. But they also said that they weren't warships that are going to be escorting people. Like, is it just going to be two guys in a fishing boat being with an American flag being like, I got you, you know? Like, I don't know how this is going to work.
2: Are
6: they going to charge them? Like, is this going to be like a, sure, we'll escort you through for $1 million? I mean, like, is that how they're going to do this too? Like, try and make money off of it? Yeah. And does that mean that, you know, on one side the folks in Iran who have their tools up are going to be like, okay, we'll charge you, you can go through. But then the U.S. side is going to be like, oh no, we're here too, so we want our cut of all of this. I just don't understand how that's going to work.
2: All I know is it was reported over the weekend that the Pentagon spent $25 billion so far on the little war. And the reality is the people who have the purse, Congress, didn't appropriate it.
6: Where's all this money going to come from is going to be a pretty significant question. The other piece of it too is that it's not just the $25 billion. They, in all of this fighting and blowing stuff up, they have destroyed a whole lot of U.S. base stuff, like the giant concrete buildings that they have run stuff into and fired on and blown up. So it's going to cost another, I think they were saying another $20 to $40 billion to repair, to do all of the repairs for the bases around the Middle East for the United States.
2: But hey, so the good thing is they got a plan. It's the gold card visa. It is, because, you know, evidently the Commerce Secretary said that they've already gotten $1.3 billion in revenue, although I haven't seen them actually show that. A $1 million a pop, we could easily pay that off. You know, couple thousand people show up with $1 million. You know, we could do it, right?
6: Maybe. Like that, right? I don't know. The whole gold card thing is crazy. Last week, you know, we found out that they only had one person that they had approved for the gold card. This week we found out that it was, they had like 100 applicants. So everybody's still trying to figure out, where is this $1.3 billion you said? Because 100 applicants at $1 million, even $5 million, you're still not to $1.3 billion. Like I am not a math person, but even that doesn't math.
2: You need 1,000 to get to a billion. So they're claiming there are 1,300 people who wanted to come here, put up $1 million, just so they could get this gold card. And they, as you've pointed out, they haven't been able to show the 1,300. One guy, yeah, you could drive him around in an Uber. 1,300, gonna be a little difficult.
6: Yeah. So this is what we're up against with these people who are just like, oh, we're going to make all this money off of this stuff. And then it turns out it doesn't pan out. Like, every single one of these ideas is so Donald Trump.
2: It's like Trump steak.
6: Yeah.
2: It's like Trump vodka.
6: Steak, Trump vodka, Trump wine, like all of this. Every crazy idea, Trump University.
2: The Trump visa.
6: None of it is working. None of it's bringing any money into the United States. And it's just a waste. And he's spending all of the money without bringing anything in.
2: Yeah, it's crazy. It's going to be an interesting week. I hope you'll come back and talk to us again real soon. I hope folks will check out your work over at Alternet, alternet.org, the website. Sarah Burris, thanks so much.
6: Thank you. Have a good rest of the week, everyone.
2: I want to hear your thoughts. Email me, rick@thericksmithshow.com. Would you, if you had $1 million, if you were living somewhere else, would you come here? I don't know. It's an interesting thought. Want to hear your thoughts. rick@thericksmithshow.com. Right back.
4: I'm Rick Smith, and this is Labor History in 2. On this day in labor history, the

next250.us. There will be information on buses and how you can come to Washington, D.C. to be part of really a spectacle of values and principles. And it will be a family-friendly event. We are bringing people from across the country. It's going to be an incredible opportunity to come together to boost our morale, to remember that we live in a country with neighbors and people that we want to be interdependent with, that we want a declaration of interdependence, not of independence. And so, something I've been working on for a couple of months now. And so, we hope to see you there. So, that again, you go to next250.us. I will bring on a colleague of mine next week, and we'll talk to you a little bit more about what we're calling the next 250. And so, it's been a lot. We've talked a lot. Today, we've jumped around a lot because there's so much that's going on, but we gotta stay consistent. We gotta stay focused. This administration, as I've said many times before, they are masters of distraction. We are going to put our boots back on the ground. We have to organize and we have to continue to build. And we have to tell ourselves that we're going to come out on the other side, that we are not going to allow authoritarians and fascists to reign on this country on our watch. And that's going to require us again to reflect, to build with one another, to really make some sacrifices, because every generation before us has had to do that. We have to be willing to do what needs to be done to save our democracy, because at the end of the day, that is the foundation of everything in this country. If they take away our right to participate in this democracy, then really there's no way to get all the other things that we need. And there's no way to build towards the country that we deserve if we don't have the basic opportunity to participate in democracy. And so, with all the bad news we talk about on WBAI, just let me tell you, I still feel optimistic and very hopeful. Because we got this, because we got each other. So thank you for tuning in to WBAI. You know, we tell you every week, if you want to keep our voices on the radio, go to WBAI.org, give what you can. 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So until next week, we'll talk to you then.

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Democracy Now! Is coming up next.

8 o'clock. At 9 o'clock, Covert Action Bulletin with Chris Garofa and Rachel Hu. Ecologic with Ken Gale, Sally Gellert, and Donna Stein. I host Living for the City at 11 o'clock. And at noon, Frontline Voices with Jesse Lent. And right after that at 1 o'clock, The Attitude with Arnie Arneson. Next 250.us. Next250.us. And don't forget martyrsday.us. martyrsday.us. Thank you so much, Gloria J. Brown Marshall, the host of Law of the Land, for putting this out there and getting a national interest in Martyrs Day. So that's martyrsday.us. We are commercially free and listener supported since 1960, and we've raised over $130,000 of our $120,000 goal. We thank you so very, very much. And you can continue to call in and support. There was a couple of calls that came in the previous hour. That number is 833-922-4692. 833-922-4692. 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

0: is Democracy Now!
1: For the first time, the state of press freedom in more than half of all countries is now classified as difficult or very serious. Journalist work has never been more complicated or more dangerous, and our collective right to be informed has never been more under threat.
0: 13 journalists have been killed this year. More than 500 reporters and media workers are currently detained worldwide. Reporters Without Borders has just released its annual Press Freedom Index. The U.S. has fallen to 64. We'll speak to RSF's Clayton Weimers. Then, as the world's attention's focused on negotiations between the U.S. and Iran, 12 more villages and towns in the south of Lebanon have been told to evacuate by the Israeli army. Demolitions and fighting continues despite a ceasefire.
2: In the same way that the Israeli military flattened vast swaths of Gaza's cultural heritage, universities, mosques, archives, the same thing is happening in southern Lebanon. It's this exact same playbook.
0: We'll speak to Beirut-based independent journalist Leila Younis. She's here in New York. Then Back Talker, an American memoir. We'll talk to the acclaimed constitutional law scholar Kimberly Crenshaw, known for her work on critical race theory and intersectionality. All that and more coming up. Welcome to Democracy Now!, democracynow.org, The War and Peace Report. I'm Amy Goodman. President Trump has announced he's pausing the so-called Project Freedom operation in the Strait of Hormuz, saying there's, quote, great progress toward a complete and final agreement, unquote, with Iran. U.S. Secretary of State Marco Rubio said the offensive stage of the U.S.-Israeli war in Iran is over. Meanwhile, Iranian President Masoud Pezeshkian called U.S. demands impossible, saying Washington expects Iran to submit to unilateral conditions. Oil prices plunged earlier today amidst reports that the U.S. and Iran could reach a deal soon. This comes after a day of intense fighting in the Strait. According to the U.S. military, Iran launched cruise missiles, drones, and small boats at U.S.-protected ships, and a South Korean-operated vessel caught fire. President Trump said the U.S. sank 7 small Iranian boats and denied any U.S. warship was struck. Meanwhile, Iranian Foreign Minister Abbas Araghchi held talks with Chinese Foreign Minister Wang Yi in Beijing today. Wang said China is ready to play, quote, a greater role in restoring peace and tranquility to the Middle East, unquote. The husband of Iran's imprisoned human rights activist, Narges Mohammadi, is speaking out after her hospitalization for severe medical problems. Her family's demanding she be transferred from Zanjan prison to Tehran, where she could receive better medical care, but authorities continue to deny her transfer. Narges Mohammadi has been arrested 13 times and sentenced to a cumulative 31 years in prison. She received the Nobel Peace Prize in 2023 for her advocacy against torture and the death penalty in Iran. This is Narges Mohammadi's husband, Taghi Rahmani.
3: Narges believes in human rights, injustice, and inequality for women. She sees the struggle for human rights as an ideal and has extraordinary courage. And she has expressed this. She has always had this. Narges, in any situation, works for the improvement of human rights. That is her belief.
0: In Gaza, Israeli strikes killed at least 3 Palestinians, including a 15-year-old, on Tuesday. Gaza health authorities said 1 Palestinian was killed and 2 others were wounded in airstrike near the Sheikh Radwan neighborhood in Gaza City, while another was killed by Israeli tank shelling in the central part of the besieged strip. A third strike hit a police station in northern Gaza, killing the teenager. Despite the U.S.-brokered so-called ceasefire, Israel's been conducting near-daily attacks on Gaza. At least 830 Palestinians have been killed since the ceasefire took effect in October. This is an eyewitness to the Israeli strike on the police station Tuesday.
3: Suddenly heard a blast. I ran outside and found the police station had been hit. I looked and saw people lying on the ground, martyrs and wounded. I started moving wounded people and putting them in the car. We came here to Al-Shifa Hospital with a martyr. When will the war stop? When will the strikes on us stop? When will the injustice end? Will all of this continue to happen to us?
0: A court in Israel has again extended the detention of two members of the Gaza-bound humanitarian aid flotilla that was violently intercepted by Israeli forces in international waters last week. Spanish national Saif Abukeshek and the Brazilian citizen Thiago Avila were among an estimated 175 activists forced off their humanitarian aid ships at gunpoint during Israel's raid on the flotilla. The other activists were taken to a port on the Greek island of Crete. This is a lawyer representing Abukeshek and Avila, who had visible bruises on his face after Israeli soldiers beat him.
4: We also talked about the detention conditions, which amount to psychological torture, since both Thiago and Saif are being kept in isolation since they were moved to the custody of the Israeli prison services, and are blindfolded each time they are taken out of the cell, even when they go through a medical procedure, which also violates the most basic medical ethical standards.
0: Saif Abukeshek and Thiago Avila are being held by Israel without charge. Thiago Avila's mother died yesterday in Brazil. To see our coverage of this story, go to our website, democracynow.org. In Britain, four Palestine Action activists have been convicted of criminal damage over their involvement in a 2024 protest and raid on a factory operated by the Israeli military firm Elbit. Two other defendants on the same trial were acquitted. The four activists were found guilty Tuesday of smashing up Elbit military equipment. Their legal team said in a statement, quote, they went into this trial with their heads held high and with the knowledge that no matter the verdict, by destroying Israeli military drones, their action likely saved lives in Palestine, unquote. The British government's banned Palestine Action under its Terrorism Act. 30 House Democrats sent a letter to U.S. Secretary of State Marco Rubio urging the Trump administration to publicly acknowledge Israel's undeclared nuclear weapons program. Led by Democratic Congress member Joaquin Castro, the lawmakers wrote, quote, Congress has a constitutional responsibility to be fully informed about the nuclear balance in the Middle East, the risk of escalation by any party to this conflict, and the administration's planning and contingencies for such scenarios. We do not believe we've received that information, they wrote. The letter breaks a bipartisan policy of silence on Israel's nuclear program dating to a secret 1969 agreement between President Richard Nixon and Israeli Prime Minister Golda Meir. The Pentagon says it launched another strike on a vessel in the Eastern Pacific, killing three people Tuesday. The Trump administration once again claimed the vessel was carrying drugs without providing any evidence. Since September, the Pentagon says it's killed at least 190 people in strikes on the boats in the Caribbean and Eastern Pacific. The attacks have been widely condemned as illegal. Tightening U.S. sanctions on Cuba are likely the main cause for the sharp increase in the island's infant mortality rate from 2018 to 2025. That's according to a new report by the Center for Economic and Policy Research, which found the infant mortality rate in Cuba has increased by 148% and is likely to get worse due to harsher sanctions under President Trump's second term. Infants with cancer have been particularly impacted as hospitals and clinics face extended power blackouts and diminishing medical supplies. CEPR's Director of International Policy, Alexander Main, one of the report's co-authors, said, quote, the Trump policy of maximum pressure on Cuba has killed a lot of babies. It's highly likely that more babies are dying now and at an even higher rate than last year as a result of the current U.S. blockade targeting Cuba, unquote. The Guardian reports ICE has hired a private security company accused of torture, forced disappearances, and child abuse to help track down undocumented immigrant children who came to the United States alone. MVM is a security contractor based in Ashburn, Virginia, that abducted and transported immigrant children under the Trump administration's first-term family separation policy. The company's been at the center of legal turmoil over reports of child abuse, including detaining children in a vacant office building in Phoenix, Arizona, for weeks in 2018. A CNN report has found the Department of Veterans Affairs opened investigations into multiple staffers who attended vigils at VA clinics and hospitals nationwide in honor of Alex Preti, who was shot and killed by Border Patrol agents deployed to Minneapolis in January. Preti was an ICU nurse at the Minneapolis VA Medical Center. Union leaders have called the probes a witch hunt. Senate Republicans unveiled a $70 billion immigration enforcement package Monday that includes $1 billion for the Secret Service tied to Trump's White House ballroom project. The Trump administration has insisted the East Wing renovation would be privately funded and cost taxpayers nothing. But Democrats called the bill a giveaway, noting the bill's language is broad enough to cover the entire ballroom construction. Senator Jeff Merkley of Oregon, the top Democrat on the Budget Committee, said Republicans were, quote, ignoring middle class needs and funneling money into Trump's ballroom while throwing billions at two lawless agencies, unquote. In Indiana, Trump-backed challengers unseated five Republican state senators who'd voted against his redistricting plan last year, with the incumbents losing by double digits. Roughly $12 million was spent on advertising across the seven contested state Senate races, most of it from Trump-allied outside groups. In Ohio, Vivek Ramaswamy won the Republican gubernatorial primary and will face Democrat Amy Acton, the state's former public health director, in November. Former Democratic Senator Sherrod Brown won the state's Democratic Senate primary. And here in New York, dozens of activists staged a protest in front of the Philippines consulate, calling for an investigation into the killing of 19 people, including a journalist and two Filipino Americans, in the province of Negros. The Filipino army claims those killed are suspected members of New People's Army, an armed wing of the Communist Party of the Philippines. This is Andan Bonifacio of the group Bayan USA speaking to Democracy Now.
5: Negros is an island that has long been plagued by a lot of different social problems. Landlessness, exploitation of sugarcane workers, and for that reason, a lot of the communities there have been fighting back and have been organizing, protesting for their rights, and it's inspired many, many people to go to Negros to integrate with those communities, to live with them.
0: And those are some of the headlines. This is Democracy Now!, democracynow.org, The War and Peace Report. I'm Amy Goodman. Reporters Without Borders is warning press freedom has fallen to its lowest level since the group began publishing its annual World Press Freedom Index 25 years ago. According to the group, more than half the world's countries fall into the difficult or very serious categories for press freedom, as journalism is increasingly criminalized across the world. Over the past 25 years, the index charted how press freedoms have deteriorated here in the United States. In 2002, the U.S. was ranked 17th in the world. In the latest index, the U.S. is down to 64th, falling seven places since last year. Reporters Without Borders, RSF, says, quote, U.S. President Donald Trump has turned his repeated attacks on the press and journalists into a systematic policy, unquote. Reporters Without Borders says the state of press freedom is most catastrophic in the Middle East and North Africa. The group notes more than 220 journalists have been killed in Gaza by the Israeli army since October 2023. We're joined now by Clayton Weimers, the North America Director for RSF, for Reporters Without Borders. Thanks so much for being with us. You're in Washington, D.C. In fact, you are one of the journalists at the Washington, the White House Press Corps dinner the other night, and we're going to talk about that in a minute. But first, this report. Clayton, talk about your findings.
6: Yeah, and thank you for having me, Amy. The findings are really stark. We have never measured a lower average number in the scores that we give every country for press freedom on our index. In the 25 years that we've been doing this, we're seeing deterioration pretty much across the board, both in authoritarian countries and in democracies. And one of the really startling findings is that the legal indicator, one of the subscores that we look at, has deteriorated the most, and what we're seeing is the erosion of the legal protections intended to safeguard journalism and everyone's access to information. But we're also seeing the weaponization of other types of laws, especially national security laws, against journalism. These are the laws that are supposed to keep us safe, but often in practice are being used to stifle journalism and free speech.
0: So talk about the United States. 64th in the world for press freedom, when freedom of the press is enshrined in the U.S. Constitution. Talk about what the parameters are and how it's gone from 17th to 64th.
6: It's been a long backslide for the United States on the index. And look, it's tempting to lay all of this at the feet of President Donald Trump. And to be clear, he is the single biggest threat to American press freedom today. But the mere fact that we fell from 57th last year tells us that this isn't just a Trump problem. We have structural deficiencies that are imperiling the future of press freedom in this country. And I think that shocks a lot of Americans when they hear it, because, as you said, press freedom is enshrined in the First Amendment. Journalism is the only profession actually called out by the Bill of Rights. But when you dig into it, it becomes a little bit less surprising. You think about the economics of the news industry right now. Thousands of jobs lost over recent years. An average of 2 local newspapers closing every week in this country, and tens of millions of Americans living in news deserts. Meanwhile, there's a great deal of consolidation of the media, with fewer and fewer people owning the airwaves and owning the conduits of digital information. We have a crisis of trust in the news media. The esteem that the public holds journalism in has never been lower. We have politicians regularly emboldened to attack individual journalists and media outlets. And, you know, we have a safety problem in this country. There is a startlingly high incidence of violence against journalists. And what we've especially seen in 2025 is violence committed by law enforcement agents, particularly masked anonymous law enforcement agents who are policing protests, particularly the No Kings protests or anti-ICE protests, and journalists getting caught up in that. Dozens and dozens of very violent incidents against journalists, sending them to the hospital, causing journalists to be blinded. One lost a finger, concussions, visits to the ER. These are very serious conditions. In fact, it's caused us to introduce a new program that provides independent and freelance journalists with protective gear. That's the kind of program we've been running for years in places like Ukraine and Lebanon, the Democratic Republic of Congo. And it really is a sad state of affairs that we now feel compelled to do the same thing in the United States.
0: I want to ask you about Lebanon, about Israeli attacks on journalists there. Last month, Israeli forces killed the prominent Lebanese journalist Amal Khalil, a correspondent for the daily newspaper Al-Akhbar. In 2024, Amal told local media she'd received an Israeli death threat warning her to leave southern Lebanon or risk decapitation. This is what she said.
7: I received direct targeting on my phone from the Israeli Mossad. They threatened to kill me. They literally said, "We will separate your head from your shoulders if you don't leave from the south." They advised me to leave the south.
0: So talk about what happened to Amal and the photojournalist she was with as she was covering an Israeli strike in southern Lebanon, and then fled into a house for protection, and then Israel bombed the house.
6: Well, that's right, and it didn't stop there. We know that Amal initially survived the strike. We were aware of her position, as was several of our colleagues in the international community, and we were urging the Israelis to allow the Red Cross to get through in order to access her and hopefully save her. But for hours, the IDF refused to relent its bombing campaign, even though they knew very well what was happening. They allowed, not only did they target Amal with an airstrike, they then allowed her to die by denying ambulances access to the site. It's the latest in a series of quite literally hundreds of targeted killings of journalists while they're doing their jobs as journalists, not just in Gaza, but also across the border in Lebanon. The targeted killing of journalists in Lebanon has been going on since the very beginning of the war. I'm thinking back to Assam Abdallah, a Reuters journalist who was killed just across the border in Lebanon in the first weeks of the war in a targeted double-tap airstrike. And so this is really just a policy at this point to target journalists and also to add insult to injury by slandering them and calling them Hamas terrorists. These are journalists who are known to us, and we do the work to ensure that every journalist that we are counting in our data is in fact who they say they are, is a reporter. And for the IDF to slander their memory like this really is just beyond insulting.
0: I wanted to turn to what has recently happened here. In January, FBI agents raided the home of the Washington Post reporter Hannah Nattinson. Authorities seized her phone, two laptops, and a Garmin watch. She spent the past year covering the Trump administration's cuts to the federal workforce. Matt Murray, the executive editor of the Post, said in a staff message, quote, "This extraordinary aggressive action is deeply concerning and raises profound questions and concern around the constitutional protections for our work." According to the Post, investigators reportedly told Nattinson she wasn't the target of the probe. A warrant obtained by the Washington Post cited an investigation into a government contractor with a top secret security clearance who's been accused of taking home classified intelligence reports. Just this week, Hannah won a Pulitzer Prize along with her colleagues for their reporting on DOGE. The significance of this, Clayton, and what happened to her.
6: I don't think we can overstate how dangerous that raid is. It is unprecedented for the FBI to raid the home of a journalist and seize both their professional and personal devices. They took her laptops, they took her phones, they took her Garmin watch, which suggests that they are tracking her movements. And there are legal protections against this. There's the Constitution, obviously, but there's also the Privacy Protection Act, which flatly makes searches like this illegal. And in fact, when the government went to court over this against the Washington Post, the judge admonished the government lawyers for failing to disclose the specific legal protections that they should have when they sought the warrant. And so, you know, we've now had two judicial decisions that have ruled that this search was improper. And what I think is really scary about this is if you dig deeper into the government's justification, they cite possible violations of the Espionage Act that they thought Hannah may have committed, which is a preposterous conclusion for them to draw. But unfortunately, not totally unexpected. You know, the Espionage Act is an overly broad piece of legislation from World War I that makes no distinction between an act of journalism and an act of espionage. And at RSF, we've long warned that there is this sort of backdoor that the federal government could use in order to target journalists. And we've been urging reform of the Espionage Act going back a long time. And, you know, viewers of this program may remember the Espionage Act is also what was used to prosecute Julian Assange. And our argument at that time was, you know, whether or not you think Julian Assange is a journalist is kind of beside the point. What Julian Assange did was publish secret government documents, and fundamentally that is no different from what other journalists are doing, like Hannah, when she obtains leaked information from whistleblowers in the government. And I also want to point out that Hannah is a really talented reporter who has communications with hundreds, if not over 1,000 sources in the government who are all trying to blow the whistle on wrongdoing and corruption. I don't think it's any coincidence that she's the one who was targeted, because that has a profound chilling effect on anyone else being willing to come forward and blow the whistle when they see something wrong.
0: Clayton Weimers, I wanted to also ask you about your experience at the White House Correspondents Association dinner. You were at the dinner when a gunman rushed a security checkpoint. The suspect now faces a number of charges, including attempted assassination of President Trump. Can you describe what happened? You were at dinner at a table with Georgia Fort, is that right? A journalist who was arrested recently in Minneapolis.
6: That's right. And Georgia's case also really exemplifies the weaponization of the Department of Justice against journalism. She was arrested and charged for her reporting in Minnesota, along with Don Lemon, and it's really outrageous that those charges are moving forward. And I know it was an act of courage for her to go to that dinner and be in the same room as the president and the officials who are actively pursuing her and trying to put her in jail. And, you know, we were sitting together.
0: Before you talk about the experience at the dinner, just because you've told her story, who was arrested along with former CNN anchor Don Lemon, let's go to Georgia Fort when she came on Democracy Now! And talked about her arrest at the city's church in St. Paul, where protesters confronted a top ICE official who served as pastor there.
8: My home was surrounded by about 24 federal agents, including agents from DEA and HSI. I asked to see the warrant. My mother was here. My mother asked to see the warrant. They did show us an arrest warrant, which was then sent to my attorney, who verified its legitimacy. Since it was an arrest warrant, we decided that it would be safest for me to exit through the garage so that we could lock the door to our home behind me. And so I surrendered. I walked out of my garage with my hands up, and I asked the agents who were there to arrest me if they knew that I was a member of the press. They said they did know that I was a member of the press. I informed them that this was a violation of my constitutional right, the First Amendment. And they told me, you know, we're just here to do our job. And I said, I was just doing my job. And now I'm being arrested for it.
0: So that is Georgia Fort describing her arrest in February on Democracy Now! She was with you at the White House Correspondents' Dinner. So you both went under the table?
6: Yeah, well, you know, 1 minute I was actually telling Georgia and one other person sitting with us about this new protective gear program that RSF introduced in the United States. And the next minute we're all taking cover under the table because there was a loud bang and Secret Service agents rushed in, guns drawn. And frankly, we didn't know what was going on. But, you know, it was just coincidental that we had just been talking about the risks of violence that journalists are increasingly facing. And a moment later, we were faced with a really stark reminder of what those risks can entail. And frankly, this is something that's going to continue. But journalism is a really unique profession because you have an obligation to go towards the story, to go towards the chaos. And I saw so many journalists around the room, you know, eagerly trying to document what was going on, because that's their job. And, you know, that's a reminder of why this job can be risky, but also why it's so essential. We just can't understand what's going on in our world without journalism.
0: And finally, the president is using the attack on the White House Correspondents' Dinner to justify the what looks like now billion-dollar ballroom that he wants to build at the White House. He said no taxpayer money would be used for it, and now apparently it's looking like they're putting it into the ICE budget. And I'm wondering, you know, in that justification, even that night, saying it's because of events like these that we would need to have the full military protection of such a ballroom. Your thoughts, Clayton Weimers? I think of Eugene Daniels, a former head of the White House Correspondents Association, saying we would not want to have it at the White House.
6: Look, billion-dollar ballrooms are a little bit outside my area of expertise, but I agree with Eugene. It would be inappropriate for the White House Correspondents' Dinner to take place at the White House. It's not the President's Dinner. It is the Correspondents' Dinner. The President is an invited guest, and the idea that it would move into the White House, I think, really violates the spirit of an event that is intended to celebrate the First Amendment and the excellent journalism being done by the White House Press Corps. And so, yeah, I agree with Eugene there.
0: Clayton Weimers, I want to thank you for being with us, Director of Reporters Without Borders in North America. We'll link to the new RSF World Press Freedom Index at democracynow.org. When we come back, Beirut-based independent journalist Leila Younis, she will join us here in New York.

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1: La Línea, performed by Julieta Venegas in our Democracy Now! 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This is Democracy Now!, democracynow.org, The War and Peace Report. I'm Mimi Goodman. The Israeli military has issued new evacuation orders in southern Lebanon, warning residents of 12 towns and villages, including some north of the Litani River, to leave their homes. Those warnings were followed by reports of airstrikes in the south. In mid-April, Israel and Hezbollah agreed to a fragile, temporary ceasefire that's since been extended, but fighting continues at a lesser scale. Israel maintains an occupation of southern Lebanon. More than a million people are displaced, about a fifth of the Lebanese population. According to the Lebanese Health Ministry, more than 2,600 people have been killed since March 2nd. Israel reports two civilians and 17 soldiers have been killed by Hezbollah. In U.S.-Iran negotiations, Tehran has repeatedly said Lebanon must be included in any deal to end the wider war, a condition the U.S. so far rejects. For more, we're joined today in studio, usually in Beirut, by independent investigative journalist Leila Younis. She has family in the south of Lebanon, but joining us here today in New York. Thank you so much for being with us. Can you talk about the level of destruction in Lebanon right now, the number of people displaced, what people in the United States should understand, and around the world?
2: Lebanon is a very small country with densely populated urban areas. And so the 1.2 million people that were displaced after March 2nd have created very, very, very difficult conditions across Lebanon. Most of them have been unable to return home. I think what Americans should understand is that there have been not one, but two exoduses from southern Lebanon. The first, of course, happened after March 2nd when Israel issued its sweeping displacement orders for the region. And then when the ceasefire was announced between Lebanon and Israel, people went back to their homes to check on their homes to see if they were still there. Many of them, I remember that day that I saw the highway to the south was backed up, even past Beirut, mattresses on top of cars, people trying to return home and very quickly realizing that this was not a ceasefire at all, that the bombing was continuing. And we can talk about the death toll since this so-called ceasefire went into effect. But essentially, a second exodus then occurred out of southern Lebanon. And now people are back in shelters, back in tents on the streets of Beirut, and back, in sort of rentals that they're kind of pooling funds to be able to afford.
1: According to Lebanon's health ministry, Israeli strikes on southern Lebanon killed 17 people on Monday alone in one of the deadliest days since the ceasefire began.
2: 60 people killed over the weekend, then those 17 on Monday. Just today in Zalaya in the western Biqa Valley, the mayor's home was bombed. He was killed alongside four of his relatives, including women and children. I mean, this is the sort of thing that we're seeing every single day. And I think it's important for people to remember that when the ceasefire between Iran and the U.S. and Israel was announced, the fire stopped falling on Iran, right? But when Iran attempted to or announced that Lebanon would be included in the ceasefire, Israel issued an emphatic no by bombing over 100 locations across Lebanon within 10 minutes and killing more than 350 people. So this is really the conditions that we're seeing right now in Lebanon, is escalating attacks across the south. And the destruction, it's hard to describe. I mean, we're talking about entire villages that have been reduced to moonscapes, essentially. People, as Dropsite News recently reported, are pooling funds to buy satellite imagery so that they can check and see whether or not their homes are still there, because they're not able to reach them. Some of the last people, on the border, you spoke earlier about Amal Khalil, the journalist who was assassinated by Israel.
1: She's based in southern Lebanon. She's from southern Lebanon.
2: She's from southern Lebanon. So she wasn't based, obviously, where she was. She was actually near my village, near the village of Bint Ejbed, where Israel was carrying out demolition operations. And she must have wanted to write about it and report on those operations when she was effectively, stalked to her destination and killed. And another thing I think that we're seeing, another pattern that's repeating, is the Red Cross being barred from reaching victims of Israeli violence. So they were barred from reaching her. And you heard that she survived the initial strike and then died from her wounds because she couldn't be reached. It's a unbelievable story, but we're seeing the same thing repeat.
1: The Prime Minister or President demanding medics be allowed to go in to help her. Of course, then hours later, it was too late.
2: We all know that in emergency response work, every second counts and can be the difference between life and death. And so with similar reports emerging, one of a Syrian family struck and left basically to die near Deir Syrian, another family in Majd al-Salem. And this is something that we're seeing now repeat over and over, is Red Cross being barred from rescuing the people, civilians that are being struck.
1: How is the situation in Lebanon comparable to what Israel has been doing in Gaza? Just last week, the Israeli Defense Minister Israel Katz said, quote, the fate of southern Lebanon will be the same as that of Gaza. Earlier this year, a senior Israeli official told Axios, quote, we're going to do what we did in Gaza. Can you explain what the yellow line is that Israel has established?
2: So the yellow line began, right, in Gaza when after the ceasefire that was announced there. 60% of the Gaza Strip now is enveloped in this so-called yellow line. Residents of these areas that have been ethnically cleansed there, when they try to access them, have been shot and killed. The same thing is effectively happening in southern Lebanon. There's now been a new yellow line declared. It is 6 kilometers, approximately 10 kilometers, 6 miles into Lebanese territory. So this is dozens of villages that now no one can technically access. They're calling it a, quote, forward defensive zone, but I shouldn't have to tell you that there's nothing defensive about it. It's an offensive operation, and they're using the word cleanse to describe what they're doing there. They're just, you know, bulldozing homes. We just saw over the weekend a mosque destroyed, a school destroyed. When the Israeli military destroyed a 100-year-old community center in the town of Dwir in the south, Press TV correspondent, I want to read you a quote that he wrote after that. He said, his name is Hadi Hutait, and he said, we can barely process the amount of terror against our people. The collective memory of a century has been erased. And I think that, you know, really sounds a lot like what we've seen in Gaza.
1: Mm. If you can talk about this round of talks, first time that Israel is having with Lebanon in Washington, D.C. In a recent address, the Hezbollah leader, Naeem Qassem, said, quote, direct negotiations are a free concession without results, serving the interests of Netanyahu, who seeks a symbolic image of victory and serving Trump ahead of the midterm elections. Also talk about where Hezbollah fits into this picture and how people who are not Hezbollah in Lebanon feel.
2: It's quite a complicated picture. I mean, I think it's important for people to remember that Israel actually did occupy southern Lebanon for 18 years. Liberation was in 2000. And after that, Israel was declared an enemy state by Lebanon. So, you know, people in Lebanon, you're not actually, by law, you're not allowed to speak to Israelis. They are in official Lebanese media referred to as the enemy. And so direct talks are quite a big deal for Lebanon. It hasn't happened in 3 decades, at least in a public form. And so, you know, to remind you what I said earlier, which is that when the ceasefire was declared in Iran, the bomb stopped falling on Iran. But, you know, Lebanon is negotiating under fire and from an extremely weak position. You know, we don't have a Strait of Hormuz that we can kind of dangle as a bargaining chip. So the government is attempting to kind of signal to the Americans that, listen, we're committed to disarming Hezbollah. We are, you know, these direct talks are kind of a way to signal that, this willingness to kind of, you know, change 3 decades of kind of indirect talks with Israel. However, with Hezbollah not being at the table and announcing that, hey, because we're not at the table, you know, and because these talks are direct, we will not be consenting to anything that comes out of them, with dozens of people being killed every single day in the south, it's hard to see these talks as anything but sort of like a background political theater while a, you know, war rages in the south of Lebanon and in the Bikla Valley.
1: Leila Younis, I want to thank you for being with us, investigative journalist and writer based in Beirut, speaking to us, though, here in New York. Leila is a contributor to DropSite News. Coming up, Back Talker, an American memoir. We'll speak with the acclaimed constitutional law scholar Kimberly Crenshaw, known for her work on critical race theory and intersectionality. Where does this country stand today? Stay with us.

0: Leaving, performed by Julieta Venegas in our Democracy Now! Studio. To see the whole interview with Julieta and her music in our studio, go to democracynow.org in English and in Spanish. This is Democracy Now! I'm Amy Goodman. And we end today's show with the acclaimed legal scholar Kimberly Crenshaw, professor of law at UCLA and Columbia University, executive director of the African American Policy Forum. She coined the term intersectionality in 1989, which she's described as a lens through which you can see where power comes and collides, where it interlocks and intersects. Kimberly Crenshaw went on to write, it's not simply that there's a race problem here, a gender problem here, and a class or LGBTQ problem here. Many times that framework erases what happens to people who are subject to all of these things. Kimberly Crenshaw is also a leading scholar in the field of critical race theory. For years, President Trump has led a campaign against CRT as part of a broader attack on how history is taught and told in the country. Well, Kimberly Williams Crenshaw has just published a new book. It's titled Back Talker, an American memoir. In the book, she writes, quote, when the federal government silences the past, it destroys the foundation upon which civil rights and equality are grounded. Professor Crenshaw, it's such an honor to have you here. Back Talker. What does that mean?
1: Back Talker is a frame that I use to encourage people to talk back against claims that the world as we have experienced it is the way it can only be, that there is no reason to continue to advocate for change, that what we have is pretty much all we deserve. I am thinking about backtalking as the kind of resistance that we need to the logics that tell us that the world is pretty much okay the way it is, and we know it isn't.
0: So put that backtalk against the Voting Rights Act and what has happened with it. And for people who don't understand what exactly has happened, and if you can also talk about the Supreme Court finding that Louisiana's current congressional map is unconstitutional, which followed Governor Landry's suspending the state's primaries for the U.S. House of Representatives.
1: Well, the Voting Rights Act was the crown jewel of the civil rights movement, in part because it said, look, it doesn't matter the specific thing that you're doing to undermine the voting strength of traditionally excluded populations. The Voting Rights Act protects against intentional or effective disenfranchisement of protected groups. Well, what this Supreme Court has now said is that if you take race into account in trying to address racism in the voting rights system, that you are the one that is guilty of creating a racialized system. So what they're effectively saying is that if you draw a district in order to protect an incumbent, that's okay. If you draw a district in order to maximize minority voting strength, that's not okay. Now, let's be clear about one thing. Incumbency is often the product of racial power. Incumbency, particularly in Louisiana, is made and reinforced by packing, cracking, stacking African-American voters. What they're basically saying is you have to take the baseline as is. Even though that's the product of race discrimination, if you try to remedy the racial discrimination that's built into incumbency, that's when you're being racist. That's the problem. So it's turning reality completely on its head and destroying the Voting Rights Act while they're doing so.
0: So you are known around the world for your work on intersectionality, on critical race theory, but let's hear for a moment the personal story behind the public intellectual. Talk about how you came to be Kimberly Williams Crenshaw, your background.
1: Well, I wrote this book as a tribute to my parents. who were, as we call them, race men and women of the 20th century. What that meant is that they were vigilant in pushing back against the barriers, the illegitimate ways in which black people were told that they didn't belong in this country. My mother integrated her local swimming pool when she was 3 years old. So they were keen to make it clear that we understood the history upon which we stood, the places and spaces of racial discrimination, but also that we were prepared to walk into institutions that were being opened at that very time. You know, a lot of people think that this period of discrimination and segregation was ancient history, a long time ago. It was during my lifetime. I was born into a society in which I was not free. I was born before the Voting Rights Act, the Civil Rights Act of 64 and 65. So when my parents raised us, they raised us to be aware that the context that we were in might often be shaped by illegitimate racial barriers, but also raised us to be prepared to talk back to them. That's what we had to do at the dinner table. That's how they shaped me. So much of the book is trying to trace the arc of the civil rights movement and locate my parents' nurturing to allow me to be able to understand and talk back against racial power when I saw it.
0: Where did you grow up?
1: I grew up in Canton, Ohio, an industrial town in the Midwest on its way from the South to Chicago and Detroit. A lot of black folks escaping the South ended up staying in Canton, Ohio and being part of the industrial core there.
0: Talk about what exactly intersectionality is and critical race theory mm-hmm. and what it means today under President Trump, the vicious attack, and how that was really the underpinning of DEI.
1: Yeah, well, intersectionality just refers to the idea that disadvantage, discrimination, marginalization often is based on more than one axis of inequality. Those often overlap. They reinforce each other. So I began to write in this arena when I was trying to understand how black women who sometimes sued employers because they were subject to gender discrimination and race discrimination. Many times black jobs were for men and women's jobs were for white women, which meant that there was precious little space for African-American women. But courts couldn't really understand that. They were saying, you know, how can you claim race discrimination because we hire black people? They just happen to be men. How can you claim gender discrimination? We hire women. They just happen to be white. And I couldn't understand what the courts couldn't understand. So I was looking for a metaphor, a way that would allow judges to understand that discrimination isn't just along one axis or another, but just like intersections, they might crisscross each other. So intersectionality was really a remedial framework for judges that are supposed to be very smart, but they weren't that smart at all when it came to understanding what black women were experiencing.
0: Hmm. Can you talk about Clarence Thomas and the tensions around his confirmation as Justice of the Supreme Court? You write a lot about this.
1: Yeah. So when Clarence Thomas was nominated for to take over the seat that Thurgood Marshall had occupied, the great civil rights giant, my initial thought was, this isn't going to work. Everybody knows there's a difference between Clarence Thomas and Thurgood Marshall. And to my surprise and disillusionment, a lot of people didn't understand the difference between the two. Eventually, there became a moment when it was known that there was someone, former employee, who had told someone that she'd been sexually harassed by him. That person turned out to be Anita Hill. Turned out I knew Anita. There weren't a whole lot of black women law professors. So I contacted her. I offered support. Before I knew it, I was on my way to Washington, D.C. to support her. But the shocking thing that happened was when Clarence Thomas denounced the entire inquiry as a high-tech lynching. And what that did was it it provided a metaphor for him to speak to the history of anti-blackness, to place himself in the middle of that narrative, and to draw a support of large numbers of African Americans to his side. And she had nothing equivalent that she could say.
0: I wanted to turn to then-Senator, Senate Judiciary Committee Chair Joe Biden.
1: Joe Biden, yes.
0: Questioning Anita Hill back in 1991.
2: Can you tell the committee what was the most embarrassing of all the incidences that you have alleged?
3: I think the one that was the most embarrassing was his discussion of pornography involving these

0: and what it means for today.
1: You know, Amy, I want to take you to the moment that Clarence Thomas was finally confirmed. My co-founder of AAPF, Luke Harris, and I were sitting on the stairs of the Supreme Court. At that moment, I said, this is going to change the rest of our lives. Luke said, all because they refused to believe a black woman. I call this a massive intersectional failure. A coalition of civil rights groups, feminist groups, they successfully blocked Bork. Clarence Thomas was basically an acolyte of Bork. There wasn't really much daylight between them. What was different was Clarence Thomas was able to wrap himself in a sympathetic framework as someone who was being unfairly treated by the testimony and Anita Hill, partly because the history of black women, the experiences that they've had with sexual harassment really since we arrived here, and the fact that black women were some of the first plaintiffs in sexual harassment cases, that just wasn't part of the common knowledge. So she was framed as someone who was complaining about something that black women don't complain about. There was an op-ed in the New York Times that said that what Clarence Thomas had done to Anita was just basically down-home courting. So there was a cultural defense that was being made to block the significance of her testimony. So what we often say now is when we look at some of the consequences of that failure, some of the long-term results of that, we've lost campaign finance reform on a 5-4 vote. We lost Section 5 of the Voting Rights Act, 5-4 votes. We look at all the 5-4 votes that were made possible by that failure to believe Anita Hill, and we have to recognize that this intersectional failure not only impacts black women, not only impacts communities of color, it undermined the security and the democracy of the entire nation.
0: Before we go, if you could define CRT, critical race theory, also talk about what gives you hope today.
1: Well, critical race theory is basically the study of the way that racial disempowerment and other forms of exclusion are not principally the product of individual people making decisions to exclude people because they hate them for the color of their skin. Critical race theory looks at the ways that institutions, once they've been structured in contexts where people of color had not been part of it, that exclusion can continue even if there isn't explicit policies and practices that say black people, brown people, Asian people can't come in. It's embedded in our systems. I often liken it to asbestos. We used to build institutions with asbestos, right? And we know it's toxic. It would be crazy to say that we can protect ourselves from asbestos-related diseases by stop talking about asbestos, stop looking at it, stop teaching people how to find it. That would make no sense whatsoever. Critical race theory says the same thing about race and racial exclusion.
0: And what gives you hope?
1: What gives me hope is the fact that when I was born, Amy, there was no reason to really have faith that this American Republic would actually reform itself, would create opportunities. Yet there was the recognition that the one thing that was clear is if we didn't fight it, if we didn't prepare ourselves for these opportunities, they would never come. I'm hopeful because that same energy, that same recognition, I think is growing all over the United States today. We have to be willing to speak against power, to backtalk against all those who tell us it's impossible, because we know it's not impossible. It's happened before. It can happen again.
0: So you say backtalking is the answer to backsliding.
1: Backtalking is the answer to authoritarian backsliding.
0: Kimberly Williams Crenshaw, professor of law at UCLA and Columbia University. Her new book, Backtalker, an American memoir. She's also the co-founder and executive director of the African American Policy Forum, the AAPF. That does it for today's show. I'll be in Minneapolis on Thursday night and Friday morning for screenings of the new documentary about Democracy Now! Steal This Story, Please. I'll be at the Main in Minneapolis, then in Chicago on Friday night, Saturday afternoon, and Saturday evening.

the Music Box movie theater, joined by Juan Gonzalez and the film's directors, Tia Lesson and Carl Diehl. Then on to Milwaukee at noon on Sunday at the Oriental, a massive theater in Milwaukee. You can check our website at democracynow.org for all details. That does it for our show. I'm Amy Goodman. This is another edition of Democracy Now!

0: WBAI New York at 99.5 FM and WBAI.org on the web. 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It's 9 a.m. here in New York City. And coming up next is Covert Action Bulletin with Chris Garafa and Rachel Hu at 10 o'clock. Ecologic with Ken Gale, Sally Gellert, and Donna Stein. I host my own program, Living for the City, at 11 o'clock. 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
2: 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And I'm Rachel Hu. In over 3,500 cities and towns across the United States, workers took to the streets on May 1st for a day of no work, no school, and no shopping on the fourth day this year of mass organized action. Following the January 23rd and 30th shutdowns that started in Minneapolis and spread coast to coast, no King's Day in March, May Day was the latest in what's becoming a building process of collective power and consciousness. Around the world, May Day or International Workers' Day is a celebration of the power of workers and our movements. Many countries mark it as an official labor holiday, except here in the U.S., we have Labor Day instead. It's a whole nother history for a whole nother day. ICE raids are continuing to terrorize immigrant communities around the country. The fragile ceasefire with Iran is marked by regular threats to resume and intensify with a ground invasion. Trump on Friday signed another executive order trying to starve the Cuban people of resources by further restricting trade. Gas prices and costs of consumer goods continue to soar. And of course, the Supreme Court has taken another step in rolling back hard-won civil rights and the decision in Louisiana v. Caleres attacking core provisions of the Voting Rights Act. It's becoming more clear to so many now that the only power of the people that we have is the collective power, and the power of the people is what will stop the attacks of the Trump regime and the system it represents. We're going to get into this and more today as we look back on May Day and continue to look forward towards the next steps of struggle. Chris, so much to talk about here in terms of May Day. I was lucky enough to have been on the ground in Chicago doing some reporting about the kind of growing May Day call that happened there. Very interesting kind of a turnout into kind of interesting historical moment to be in. I mean, it's the 140th anniversary of May Day. People all across the Chicago area were coming out, unions, immigrants' rights groups, all kind of reminiscing on the history and thinking about where we go next. So definitely a powerful place for me to be for May Day, I will say.
1: Well, as you mentioned in the introduction there, Rachel, you know, May Day certainly is a workers' day in much of the world. And there are, of course, May Day celebrations here in the U.S., but you have to look at so much of the world and not even in the, you know, the communist and socialist blocs in those states. But, you know, certainly May Day is a day in Cuba, in Vietnam, in China, and many other places. But also, you know, if I actually was reading some amazing articles on People's Dispatch about the celebrations and the struggles on May Day across the world, you know, where hundreds of thousands of people came out in Europe, across Europe, certainly under, you know, under capitalist governments, but also in South Asia, workers were marking May Day, celebrating their victories, commemorating the martyrs of Chicago, of Haymarket, where May Day started, and looking at that. But in the meantime, in the U.S., you know, I don't know if you knew this, but May 1st is technically called Loyalty Day.
2: Interesting.
1: That is how much, you know, so it's not even just that they say, okay, you don't have May 1st. The internationally recognized May Day, International Workers' Day holiday, not recognized here in the United States, even though it springs from the labored, the Haymarket Massacre, in Chicago, in the United States. Well, they, in 1947, it was, established as Loyalty Day as a way to prevent, or to fight against the, you know, the supposed influence of communism and socialism. Of course, remember, this is right after World War II, you know, right as the Cold War and the Red Scare were really picking up. And so it's technically Loyalty Day. And every president since has, you know, assigned some sort of proclamation to that effect, recognizing it as Loyalty Day. Although I don't know anyone who goes out and actually celebrates or even recognizes Loyalty Day. It is certainly just one of those many, many ways that the U.S. government tries to erase its own history and erase the working class history of the United States, which I think is important to recognize as we have this whole conversation about struggle, but also as we're in this 250th anniversary year of the U.S. And we know Trump is planning some big stuff for the July 4th celebrations that are completely going to ignore and erase really the contributions that working and oppressed people, especially Black people and immigrants, have made in the United States. But in any case, you know, I've been watching, you know, a lot of the coverage internationally. Like I said, People's Dispatch has a great set of articles on May Day, but, you know, some of the coverage that Breakthrough did and some others on local May Day struggles all around the country. And I think that, you know, in some ways it was a slightly smaller turnout, you know, even though it was a Friday, it was still actually very, very exciting to me to see how many people were turning out from city to city and town to town.
2: I think it was the daytime turnouts that impressed me, because I think this is the first year we've had this type of significant level of daytime actions. Mostly it's been after four.
1: Daytime weekday actions, right? A lot of the shutdown stuff outside of Minneapolis, the 23rd, January 23rd and 30th, you know, that was people we saw, I think, across the country outside of Minneapolis. The most active stuff was, towards the afternoon, maybe leave work a little early, but lots of people out, more people out during the day for these than we would regularly see. And I think what we can connect that to is that, you know, this isn't just an abstract idea of celebrating workers or, you know, remembering workers or our struggle, but this is actually because we are fighting, because people are still engaged in all of these struggles. You know, I can say concretely, you know, about a week before May Day, I was at a union rally here in New Haven. And it was Unite Here, Locals 33, 34, and 35, representing different sectors of workers at Yale University. Yale, which has a $42 billion endowment and still is threatening to lay off workers and close positions because it says it can't afford it. Yale is the, between the hospital and the university, it is the largest employer in the New Haven area by far. And they're trying to say that they can't afford to give staff raises. They can't afford to renew contracts, and they can't, they're saying that they can't afford to give money back to the city of New Haven. They don't pay taxes on a lot of their property here, and instead they make a voluntary payment. They call it pilot or payment in lieu of taxes that gets smaller and smaller every year. In any case, the unions had this rally and they also promoted May Day, and they came out on May Day. They were out, certainly out on May Day as well. Even though, you know, it was not an official day off, many union members who had the day off or could take it off were able to take it off and were out in the streets saying, you know, our contract negotiations are coming up. And if, you know, if we don't get what we want, you know, we're going to shut it down. We're using today to put Yale on notice. We're using these rallies to put Yale on notice that we're going to shut it down. I think that's a pattern we're seeing with workers, whether unionized or not, across the country. I think it's been very, very significant. As you've said, there was this buildup, right? We had the shutdowns. We had No Kings. We have May Day. And I think people are really looking at this idea of a general strike, at the idea of, you know, what does it mean to really shut it down? You know, of course, that's how the chant goes. But what does it actually mean to shut it down? And I think people are really starting to really think about that and think about how to accomplish these victories.
2: Definitely, Chris. One of the things that I really enjoyed being able to do while I was in Chicago was being able to interview Sean Fain, president of the UAW, and being able to chat with some of these really excellent, just incredible labor leaders of our moment. But, you know, one of the things that Sean Fain spoke about at a press conference on the morning of May Day was about the need to reclaim May Day for workers. I mean, he did speak a lot about this kind of history of Labor Day, like what you're talking about, this historic separation of the U.S. working class from the international working class, and just the fact of the matter stands that it's necessary for working class people to recognize themselves as workers and recognize that being a worker means that you have power. And I think that there's something really, really powerful in kind of what he was saying, and something that I really took away from a lot of the conversations I was having over the weekend with different labor organizers and different people that are kind of asking this question, is that, you know, we need to be building towards something bigger. I mean, the unions are building towards a general strike in 2028 when contracts align, but that's a contract alignment strike. I think the energy, especially I know from Sean Fain and from some others in the labor movement, is that we need to build now. I mean, it's really not just about building for an event that we wait for, but we need to build and take power now when the moment strikes. And I think that that's been a really interesting thing to see. That's why some different schools and different regions and different areas adopted the slogan, no school, no work, no shopping, which is frankly a departure from the historic May Days that have happened before. Just the kind of nature of May Day every year. If you've been to these protests, which I have, it's more about looking backwards. And a lot of what the labor leaders were talking about this time around was the need to look forwards, the need to look to now, and the need to use May Day as an understanding of what struggle is, and a fundamental understanding that the only way that we're going to take power back from the billionaires and eke out a living wage and eke out the things that we deserve in life, the only way that's going to happen is with struggle. So struggle is a necessary component of this, but collective struggle and struggle, especially from the standpoint of labor unions, which I think is really interesting. You know, I've been having this reflection in the last week and beyond about the nature of where labor has been at for some time. I mean, each union, you can't speak as a broad sweeping stroke, because each union has its own unique contradictions, has its own challenges. Some unions have more in leadership that's more entrenched with the Democratic Party. Some unions don't. Some unions have the kind of legacy of militant language, but maybe not the most recent understanding of militant struggle. But I think we're all in a moment where we have to learn. And I think Minneapolis was a big turning point in that regard. I think Minneapolis really showed what was possible when labor and people united at the exact same moment, that there was a crisis, which I think is like intervening at the moment of crisis was what was so unique about what happened in January, was an expression of workers' power. And frankly, it's not talked about enough, Chris, but we have not yet seen another federal deployment similar to Minneapolis since. I mean, Trump was on, this was like his thing. I mean, this was the beginning of the year. It's just, he was going hard. We're going to make them like pay type energy towards the blue cities that he wanted to target. But we haven't seen that happen since. And I can't help but feel that it's pretty apparent why. I mean, what it caused was an awakening of meaningful class struggle in a way that most certainly, even if Trump himself doesn't recognize, I'm certain that the billionaires around him absolutely did. They began to have the fear in them of what was going to be the next step for working people. And I think it opened up a new concept of class consciousness, a new way of thinking. So we haven't seen that kind of ICE deployment. That doesn't mean ICE has stopped. I mean, the ICE raids have still continued, but they've gone quieter in the way that they're doing it, the way that they've been doing it for the last few years. So I think that has been something very distinct to take away from this. And that's another part of my takeaway for May Day, is that I think the militancy of that moment fueled this moment now as well. And many of it was fueled by teachers. I mean, the big pusher for Chicago May Day was the CTU. They did run into a lot of issues at the last minute, unfortunately, where Chicago Public Schools got involved and kind of nerfed as much as possible the ability for the teachers to do a whole lot. And that was a big challenge, of course. But I think that across the board and across the country, we really saw teachers moving in ways that are really like next level. Like in North Carolina, there were thousands of teachers who left classrooms, shut down whole school districts, and went to Raleigh to protest. Now, this wasn't legally, technically a strike. And this goes back to the fact that labor has, in the U.S. in particular, has been in a situation where the right to the general strike has been traded on a legal basis for what was hoped at the time for kind of this a different level of legal protection. And in the long run, we've seen its consequence, which is that the inability for teachers to strike legally when they feel called to do so outside of contract expectations and norms is something that we can't have here. I mean, that's why a lot of people ask, why does France turn up the way it does? It's because they do not have the same laws that the U.S. does. And it's kind of caused a generation, I think an entire generation of labor organizers to kind of be divorced from the core tactics of labor and have the contract cycle be such the defining aspect of labor when that has not historically throughout the history of the working class and the history of capitalism been the case. So I to return to my point is that I think the teachers in Raleigh went on strike, went on a quote unquote day of action instead, but they shut everything down. And the reason why teachers did this, they also did this in Madison, Wisconsin, and across the country, we saw student walkouts. I know in Portland, there were student walkouts. Atlanta, there were student walkouts. But teachers and students are, I think, a really powerful reflection of the state of the overall working class, because teachers are some of the few people in the working class to see both directly in the classroom how federal policies are playing out in a very personal way, but also the reality of the day-to-days of the working class. And at the same time, the way that everything ties together and is connected together. I think it's a very particular site of community struggle for this reason. So to me, it's no surprise that this May Day, we saw so much teacher activity in a way we hadn't seen before, a type of militancy I don't think we've seen before in quite some time. You know, May Day has been more of a more routine thing that is done on the left or within labor as a historic celebration. But to see it be transformed more into a site of struggle, I think is reflective of our political time. And that's been my biggest takeaway of this May Day, to see some of those elements changing. Now, it wasn't changed across the board, but I was really impressed. I was really impressed to see, you know, AFL-CIO in Dallas, for example, be among the unions that called for a daytime, sick out, a daytime strike. And that's just, AFL-CIO, for those who are not super familiar, is not the most ready to strike union. That is not really where they're coming from. And they have their own, that's a whole other podcast, a whole other conversation of a whole separate issue. We get into the specifics of each union, but it means something. I think it really means something that there are the more conservative elements in labor being forced to move in this time. It really is a reflection of our political moment.
1: Yeah, even the people that I've seen talking about labor peace, this idea of agreement, and how to manage the exploitation between workers and the bosses. Many of them, I'm not going to name names, but you can tell that they're saying it because they feel that they have to. They're not saying it because they're actually believing it anymore. You know, they use the phrase labor peace or, talk about, the end goal is the contract, but you can tell in a lot of these that it's just not, that's not enough. People actually know, whether they can say it or not in various, with various hats on and various official capacities, that it is not actually just that. And I think we have to look at even the recent history here that the bourgeois society, they like to say, we're standing on the shoulders of giants. I like to look at it as we have learned the lessons of those who have sacrificed before us, and we're upholding their experiences and honoring them with our struggle. So, I mean, just think about it. It was 3 years ago. We were in hot labor summer. Right. I mean, we had the teams, the UAW, yeah, their contract was going to expire. We had, the UPS year too, right? When UPS was threatening to go on strike and they won, yep, this really amazing, agreement. I think that Hollywood, it was the Screen Actors Guild and the Writers Guild, and they were talking about AI before, like, really anyone else in labor was talking about AI.
2: IOTC.
1: Thank you. I mean, so much happened that year, but also go back even 5 years before that. And you reminded me of this thinking, talking about the teachers, 2018, when teachers in West Virginia went out on strike. Even though they weren't allowed to, they went out on strike for like 2 weeks, I think it was. It was in the winter. I remember that. And then they inspired teachers from like Colorado and Arizona, not states that you typically think of when you think of the labor movement, to go out and go on strike. And they were on strike over, yes, there were salary issues and there were other things, but they were also on strike over the quality of the education that they were being able to provide because of healthcare, healthcare was part of it, but because of, classroom sizes, because of all of those things. And so looking back at the last even 10 years of labor struggles, and there are so many more that we could get into. I think there are a number of really good shows, including On the Line, that get deep into the labor history and the what's happening today. And we'll, you know, kind of refer to our friends over at On the Line for deeper inspiration and history on that. But looking at the last 10 years or so of labor struggle, just that has built on so many decades and decades and decades of struggle. You know, we actually really have to consider, like, you know, workers know, right? Workers are ready. Here in the Northeast, you know, AT&T workers, members of the Communication Workers of America, always very ready to be, you know, to go on strike when their struggle, you know, when their contract expires. And AT&T and the companies that have, you know, since replaced AT&T, whether it's Frontier, whoever, they know that. They know that. These workers have forced these companies into positions. You know, only a small percentage, and I don't have the number in front of me, I used to know this, but only a small percentage of workers are in unions in the U.S. And I think a lot of people look at that with dismay. But I think the fact that, you know, there are still these massive labor movements happening of workers in, I guess, the traditional unions, but also workers, you know, the Starbucks Workers United, the drivers unions for, you know, the Uber, Lyft, DoorDash kind of, you know, all of those worker unions, as well as the tech worker unions that actually continue to grow and are playing a role in these demonstrations. I think we really have to actually say, like, you know, we can't just be thinking about the old ways of labor organizing, because the way labor is shaped has changed so much. We're no longer in the shop floor, but we're out, you know, driving, we're out with our community, we're building, you know, we're engineering software, whatever it is, labor has changed. And so the way we approach labor organizing has changed. And I think the other thing I wanted to say, Rachel, just because you mentioned, you know, teachers, also students played, so the youth played a huge role. I know there were school walkouts, as you said, everywhere here, just here in New Haven, across three different districts. There were like eight schools that walked out. Some of them organized even to take the bus, because if they tried to march to the demonstration, it would have taken them half the day. And so they organized to walk out of school, get on the bus, get to the demonstration, and have a youth speak out, dedicated youth speak out right before the event. I mean, the fact that the youth are now, you know, leading parts of these struggles, because they see, the youth see ICE coming in. They see ICE terrorizing their schoolmates and their teachers and their families. They see that gas prices are going up and their families are less able to afford groceries. They see all of these things happening, and they know that something has to be done about it. And they're in such a prime place, whether, you know, in high school or college or, you know, even younger than that, they're in such a prime place to be able to take action. So I want to make sure we also shout out the youth here as part of that.
2: Definitely, Chris. The youth lead the future, lead the way. I mean, another aspect of the labor movement that I think is really important to talk about is, I think it's the national rates of unionization. It's like only like 11% of people in the country are in unions or something to that effect. I know it's quite a small number. And so that means that 90% of the working class is, you know, or 89% of the working class has no union. And I say that to say that I think it's a really important aspect of the way we conceptualize labor and the way we conceptualize what it means to organize on a basis of being a worker. And I think that, you know, sometimes there's this idea that, like, we don't want to move or do anything without the labor unions. But the truth is that the labor unions are also a very small sector of the working class. They represent only a small sector of the working class. And I think that there is I've been thinking a lot about this lost generation in a way. You know, a friend of mine was talking to me. So he's a long time, he's retired now. He's much older than I am. But you know, he was a long time labor leader, and he was telling about how his parents were communists, in like labor organizers who were communists. And it was really fascinating to me to kind of hear a bit about that. Because it's like, you know, you're talking about, this is your family, like directly your family. But he himself never really became a communist, because he was organizing through, like, you know, the 80s and the 90s and in a very different kind of political time period. But mostly also he was talking about, he kind of learned, his parents taught him a very specific lesson after watching the kind of repression and kind of intensity that they went through in their own home and in their own house and in their own lives. And I can't help but feel like it's a really good metaphor for this generation of labor that we're coming off of, that there was the militancy of the kind of 1930s, when the labor unions and the Communist Party and the left were working together kind of as one, and that that communists were the natural leaders of labor movements, as the, you know, anyone can tell you, if you're remotely conscious as a worker, you will naturally drift towards the left, and you will naturally eventually, you know, find socialism and find Marxism as a politic and as an idea. And then you would naturally lead the working class. So there was a kind of reality of that in the '50s, but the kind of McCarthyite period, the purging of socialism from the unions, also with it purged a whole generation of knowledge, which I think is really, we reverberate and feel today. I mean, I think a lot about the new left and what we learned from the new left in kind of the tradition of the anti-war activism, the tradition of civil rights movements, which I think survived. If you look on like the kind of popular reality of in the last 10 years, what have people been willing to, able to, and immediately like willing to grasp onto? And it's going to be things that come from this kind of history, right? They come from the generation before us and what we learned. But what we've lost in that lost kind of feeling is the role of what labor really can do, like the role that labor can really play. The fact that Minneapolis was the first general strike in, you know, wow, like God knows how long. I mean, 2006 was the last general strike, with the Day Without an Immigrant also on May Day. Also, you know, these were like mass actions in April leading up to May Day, where there was this kind of mass Day Without an Immigrant, which comes from that history. And to be honest with you, another element of that, in my opinion, based on everything I know in the immigrants' rights movement, I was speaking to a lot of people actually over the weekend about this, people who were involved in 2006. And a lot of them just think about how like May Day as a tradition is actually quite strong in Latin America. And so many immigrants or people involved in the immigrants' rights movements come from a history where even their parents were labor leaders back home where they were. And politically, that like knowledge is transmitted of like what the purpose of May Day is and what the general strike is. So I do think that that's kind of an interesting reflection I've been having about that. But prior to that, it had been, I think, the early 1900s, the last time we saw a general strike in the U.S. So we're kind of relearning a whole history. We're relearning a muscle that has atrophied in the United States, and we're relearning a tactic. And I think that, you know, at many times you'll see the kind of ways in which the working class is being forced to relearn over and over again the same lessons. And to that, I say, this is why we have history. This is why we record, document, understand, and pass along everything we can, because it's necessary. Like when we're thinking about this next phase of struggle, the next phase of struggle is the general strike. There is nothing short of it. And I think the frustrations that people in the U.S. have about why is it not enough? Why is No Kings not enough? Or all these feelings that why is protest doing nothing? Why is protest not enough? And it's because protest worked in a specific period of time, and it still works. But it needs to take that next step. What is the real escalation ladder? I think a lot of times I think in the U.S. left, there's a confusion of the escalation ladder of like, we got to go from 0 to 1,000. And it's like, no, there's a lot in between that is incredibly powerful. But the escalation ladder has to be thought of as collective escalation. It can't be thought of what I as an individual do to escalate something, because that's not actually how this works. So the next escalation for the political movements in the United States is the general strike. It is the true, rawest reflection of what the people of the United States have as power. And I guarantee you, you know, if the outcome we saw for a one-day general strike in Minneapolis and then a national shutdown following was the kind of ceasing of this like federal ICE deployments. Obviously, they got rid of Bovino. That's not enough. We still don't see justice for some of these cases. But I think there's a real reflection of the power that we hold, because this stuff is not going forward. Imagine if we took it to the next step. I mean, I'm thinking about the Voting Rights Act right now. I'm thinking about like the ways in which the Supreme Court does not have a mandate from the people, have lifetime appointments. The Supreme Court is a captured institution, always has been and always was meant to be. And the far right, you know, has really recognized the value of that and taken it over. You know, if there's a set of gentlemen's rules that makes the system run, it's not really a functioning system. But I would also argue the system is running exactly as intended. You know, it's just perhaps in a direction the ruling class is looking to go that is profoundly unpopular, and they want to push it through. They're going to use a whole, you know, arm of government to do so. So, you know, when we think about that next step of collective action, you know, that was kind of, I think, Martin Luther King's vision too, with the Poor People's Campaign. I think that there's all of the push to fight against poverty and against racism as a combined way of thinking. And I think that all of these things to me just really feel like they're circling the drain of what we need, which is working class power. We need real working class power, and we can't rely only on the currently unionized workers to do so. But we want to, of course, like make sure that we move as much as we can all together. But we also need to recognize that for millions of workers, especially in the South, Black workers working in service jobs in really horrific conditions, frankly, you know, they're profoundly disenfranchised now with the voting rights, Supreme Court's voting rights overturn, where we're going to see the kind of intensity of struggle go up. And if the union is not necessarily the immediate vehicle they have, well, one, unionization becomes a necessity. I think there's a lot of energy around that. But two, it's also about how we can organize outside of those structures and to build those structures immediately without being like waiting on someone else to tell us to do so. It's necessary to do it now. It's necessary to move now. And workers need to respond to and organize and build their own collective power where they can, so we can all move together and move well before 2028. But I'm also excited to see 2028. I'll tell you that.
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1: Well, I think you're getting to the heart of the matter here, Rachel, and that's so important. You know, there we had the first Reconstruction from 1865 to about 1877 or so, 1876, 77. We then had a second Reconstruction in the 1950s and 60s, and part of that was the Civil Rights Act that the Supreme Court just basically threw out. They basically gutted the Voting Rights Act in this case on gerrymandering, which, by the way, the Supreme Court has loved what they, you know, what's called gerrymandering, or creating districts that match, you know, to shape who is going to be, you know, who's voting for a specific area, you know, a congressional seat, you know, House seat. I actually like, you know, there's this piece by Edward Foley in SCOTUS blog, and he calls it the Supreme Court's indefensible evisceration of the Voting Rights Act. And I think the title is spot on. It is an indefensible evisceration of the Voting Rights Act. And this is the thing they want to, this is the, you know, by they, I mean, Donald Trump, Steve Bannon, Project 2025, the Heritage Foundation, you know, that entire milieu, but ultimately the capitalist class and this significant sector of the capitalist class that has, you know, has raised the profile of the political far right. They want to undo, and this is what they are actually doing, the second Reconstruction, and ultimately they want to undo much of the first Reconstruction as well. You know, I'm not saying that they're going to bring back, you know, chattel slavery, so to say, but they actually want to undo all of the rights that were won after the end of slavery in the United States. And by the way, if they thought it would be profitable, they would bring back actual slavery. Like, if they thought it was profitable and that they could do it, but capitalism
0: or possible,
1: as it exists,
0: truly capitalism, people like, yeah. I don't think people are going to do it. People, there's no one in America. I don't think there's a single black person in America who's gonna be willing to go back to that time.
1: Absolutely not. And also, capitalism as it exists today does not need slavery, the owning of people as its primary mode of operation. And so that's why they're not trying to literally go back there. But they are trying to remove all of these victories, all of the civil rights victories and accomplishments that have been won and that have been won by struggle. Down to like Brown v. Board of Education from 1954, down to, you know, the ability to vote. But it's also why people are talking about the idea that, I mean, it was a huge shan, actually, that, you know, SCOTUS is illegitimate. The Supreme Court is illegitimate. I remember back when Roe was overturned, there was people, you know, were saying that, and they were true. It's true. SCOTUS is illegitimate. Why do we let these nine people who we don't vote for, who are appointed for life until they decide to resign, have ultimate say over so much of the important things in our lives? You know, all of the stuff that they deal with on a day-to-day basis. So many privacy issues, so many medical issues, so many civil rights issues that, you know, that we're talking about. So I think people know that SCOTUS is illegitimate. The Supreme Court is completely illegitimate, right? People know that. But I think also we're seeing people say, we need a new constitution. That's a conversation that I've been hearing at the shutdowns, at No Kings, you know, and ultimately it's actually what we need is a third Reconstruction, right? We need this. We need a third Reconstruction that builds on the old Reconstructions, the older Reconstructions, that builds on, you know, what happened, the gains that were made in the first Reconstruction, the gains that were made in the second Reconstruction, which I guess you can better call the civil rights movement, but, you know, we can view it as a second Reconstruction because of the gains that it made. And this Reconstruction has to be a socialist Reconstruction as well. It has to, and it's the only way, actually, and MLK, even in his time, since you mentioned him, he knew. What was his quote? Capitalism has outlived its usefulness. He said it himself during that period of the second Reconstruction, that capitalism does not serve the needs of poor people, of black people, of oppressed people, of working people in the United States. And so that is actually why we have to start thinking about, yeah, the Supreme Court just basically threw out a significant part of the Voting Rights Act. And we're seeing states scramble from state, you know, across the country, and not just in the South, to redo their voting districts. This isn't just about Louisiana. This isn't just about the state where this case came from. We're seeing states, you know, from coast to coast, north to south, start to look at redoing their districts, some for as early as this year. Based on the processes, you know, that each state is allowed to use, you know, on a state by state basis. In any case, the only way that we undo this, the only way we fix this is actually by, you can't fix the system. We have to replace this whole system. We have to write a new constitution. We have to have new systems of justice and law that don't rely on nine people who are basically put into their seats by billionaires, indirectly, but put into their seats by billionaires, because I certainly never voted for a Supreme Court justice. I know you certainly haven't. I doubt any of our listeners have voted for a Supreme Court justice. Why don't we have any say in that? You know, Democrats talked about, you know, after Roe, their whole thing was pack the courts, right? We need to pack the court. We need to expand the court even. And, you know, okay, so you're going to just have more people tied to the billionaire class with no accountability, no sense of, you know, no real way to recall them, no way to hold them accountable for anything. And the answer isn't expanding the court. It's actually getting rid of the court. It's actually having a people's justice system that doesn't rely on having connections to, you know, these big billionaires and the donors that go into these political campaigns, but instead actually showing that you can serve the people.
0: Definitely. You know, you said the kind of ties between the Supreme Court and the billionaires. I'm reminded of, I don't know if you remember this, but this was a Supreme Court Justice Clarence Thomas having the kind of craziness of these luxury trips. He was brought on like these super yachts, which was just like wild to me. When we think about like these kind of like the just corruption that is so blatant and so obvious in the United States, I do think there's a huge class consciousness shift happening around this too, in my opinion. I think this is part of what the ruling class is doing, and I'm not really, a part of me doesn't even quite understand the logic behind this in terms of a long-term way. They're throwing out by overturning or by kind of moving in this direction on the Voting Rights Act. They're like undermining the last like 60 years of legitimacy that the court has kind of built around the kind of core institutions of the United States, or just, you know, that was the civil rights movement as a kind of example that the United States has risen above and the past is irrelevant. I mean, that's how I grew up. And it's like the idea that like that was what we were taught in school, like everything is, you know, like all of these issues have been put to sleep, put to bed. There's no more racism in the United States, the kind of pinnacle of the Obama era. I feel like that was such a powerful like kind of tool that was being used by the ruling class at the time to kind of dismiss and cover up the realities of the deep and profound inequality and racism that still exists in the U.S. But to now kind of enshrine that into the way that the voting patterns the voting maps are going to look says a lot. I mean, the whole reason for the kind of voting, this aspect of the Voting Rights Act was to allow for Black people in the U.S. to have fair representation, because we're coming off of a history in which they absolutely in every way, shape, and form did not have fair representation. I mean, that's the context of this. I mean, that's what affirmative action is. And the arguments being made by the court are, if you get into like the super weeds of it, are really kind of just similar to the way that the right wing has crafted a legal argument against affirmative action, that these are in fact discriminatory, like against white people because, you know, this is a discrimination based on race and this isn't how we should be allowed to have things done. But the truth of it is that they're going to redraw these districts, and not just in Louisiana. I know Florida is eyeing this as well. South Carolina, other states are very interested in kind of jumping on this right away. But what they're going to do is they're going to try to redraw these maps in such a way that the status quo prior to the Voting Rights Act becomes the new status quo. And that status quo prior was one that empowered a segregationist, apartheid state, states of Jim Crow. So, I mean, I just can't help but feel like it's a huge step back on so many levels. But I think it's also this opening where the kind of truth of the American system is laid bare. I don't think we have the same right or the same ability to claim the cover up, so to speak. I mean, I feel like that's what a lot of what the civil rights movement was used as is cover for we are bringing democracy to the world. Look at our great democracy. Look at what we have achieved. That's the over-celebration of Martin Luther King, even though I love Martin Luther King and we should certainly celebrate his legacy, the kind of using him and, you know, tokenizing him even after, you know, his whole, even after so many aspects of the fact that the U.S. government did not care at all about Martin Luther King while he was alive. You know, it to me is just very apparent of what was being done. But that era is over. I mean, I feel like this marks an end of that era in a way. Like, there really is no way for the ruling class to claim any of that type of moral superiority. And I think the average person in the U.S. has known this now for a few years, hopefully longer than a few years. But for many people, it's been the last few years where it's become very apparent. And to me, there's just no going back to that moment in time. So the kind of consequences of this feel so much bigger. They feel so much bigger to me for the ruling class. Like, you've opened up a divide in the United States that you're sending people back so far that there's the kind of even the era of the end of history no longer exists in the consciousness of people. I don't think that that's we're well beyond that. I mean, overturning Roe v. Wade was this moment. I know that we're kind of in this battle as well with the Supreme Court over the ability to mail abortion pills and medication in the mail. That's kind of in a holding pattern now pending about what the Supreme Court is going to do to step in on this matter. But I think to me, what it all says is that it really shows many young people in particular, people of all ages, that the United States, the kind of prevailing ideology of the last 30 years, that where this is the end of history and only we can have incremental change if we wait. That was a big part of the Democrat strategy. Incremental change. Look at the civil rights movement. Look at what we can accomplish, but it takes time. It takes change. Let's wait and let's see what happens. Like, I think all of those arguments are dead in the water, and we're beyond that era. We are in the era, like you said, where we need a third reconstruction. We need a revolution. And I think the average person in the U.S. is being forced to see that, whether they had seen it before or not. I mean, it's very apparent we cannot continue on with the illegitimacy of where we've been, and we need to move into something different. So I think in the long run, these kinds of moves are going to deeply and profoundly harm the power of the ruling class. They're atrocious now, and we need to deal with them now as they exist. But I think they've also awoken a new sleeping giant. You know, there are millions of dollars in these kinds of, you know, nonprofits that solely focus on voting access and voting rights. I mean, this has been the kind of mainstream and acceptable area of struggle in the United States. And so to roll back in this way is to kind of awaken a new sleeping giant in the black belt of black voters and people who know the historical significance of what's going on. So just a lot of my reflections, Chris. We're in this new era, and to respond to this new era and to respond to this new consciousness, we need to be talking more and more about deep and profound systemic change in the United States and moving to a whole new era of what the next phase of the U.S. needs to be, which is frankly one that has a revolution, has a new constitution, and has a reflection of the like an enshrinement, a permanent enshrining of the values that people in the U.S. hold, which certainly I think the post-civil rights era, I think the huge portion of the United States, despite the fact that racism is well and alive in people's hearts, I think there's a huge portion of people in the United States who are profoundly horrified by what's going on and by the kind of reemergence of this type of racism.
1: I was reminded of something that Donald Trump posted just back in August, less than a year ago, when he was really taking aim at a lot of the museums, especially the national museums in D.C., but others, and also the national parks that were where they had, you know, remember when he had the plaques, yeah, removing any, you know, references to indigenous people or to, you know, really most of American history from the national parks. But he had posted, you know, the Smithsonian is out of control, where everything discussed is how horrible our country is, how bad slavery was. You know, that's the kind of thing that, you know, Donald Trump is out there talking about. That was, again, a truth social post. I don't know what we call them. Truths, socials, posts, whatever. From
0: truthing. I actually truthing. Don't know what they're all.
1: Yeah, I actually don't know. I don't actually care enough to look it up either, to be honest with you. But, you know, from back in August, you know, this isn't just something he woke up and decided. You know, it's something that he's actually regularly said over the course of really, I mean, both of his presidencies and his campaigns as well. You know, this idea of, you know, I think the term woke is kind of losing losing some of the impact that it had. But, you know, this idea that, like, you know, woke history and whatnot. But that's actually informing so much of what we're actually seeing happen. So if they can remove Black history from the Smithsonian Museum, if they can remove the history of slavery and just say that, oh, it was a bad thing that happened in the past. Well, that means that we don't actually learn anything about how we got to slavery or how we defeated slavery. And that's the key thing, is that they don't want us to learn how any of these things in the past have happened. So there is this sector that, yes, wants to just completely eviscerate women's rights, all civil liberties, all civil rights, Black voting rights in particular, property rights for anyone that's not, you know, basically a white man. There is that element of the ruling class, and I think they are not insignificant. I think they are playing that significant role. These are also the same people who talk about the Western world and the necessity of defending the Western world, the Palantirs, the Alex Karps, those kind of things. There is a lot of tie-in, as we've talked about, with the AI companies and, you know, the techno-futurists and all of that. But I think there's also, you know, this sector that wants to, that wouldn't mind necessarily the full destruction of civil rights, but actually wants to just return to a semblance of stability for themselves, because they have been, the markets have been in such chaos long term for so many years. And they want to return to the semblance of stability. And if that just means that they're going to go along with Trump on some of the more so-called moderate things in order to, you know, retain some stability for themselves, you know, they're more than happy to do that. I think that, you know, either way, both sides are attempting to influence the political conversations that are happening. Some of them are just saying, you know, hey, we need to basically, you know, keep pushing back against the quote woke. But on the other side, some of them are saying, oh, you know, some of what you said, if we vote hard enough, we can win some things. If we vote hard enough in November, we can win some things. And I think that's a key thing to look at right now. Look at the pushes for the midterms that we're seeing. So many, you know, people are going to be paying attention to the midterms. And yes, in many ways, things, you know, can be, I don't want to say important, but I want to say that they are, you know, signals of where people's feelings are at, you know, in terms of midterm elections in particular, especially with when you look at turnout and turnout from various districts. But we can't wait till November. We can't wait for January when people are then sworn in. We can't wait for them to, you know, pay back their big donors and in terms of political favors and then pretend that they have a conscience, because that doesn't happen. That doesn't ever happen. That's what we're told is going to happen, that people are going to get into Congress. They're going to do the right thing. They're going to vote the right way. We just have to support them and be, you know, and support the vote for them and donate to them and then be patient with them because they're dealing with reality. Well, the reality is, we are under significant attacks in all sectors of existence. People can't afford to live. People's right to just exist is being torn away in front of our eyes. We're seeing mass mobilization of troops to the Middle East, potential ground invasion that they could be preparing for in Iran. We're seeing the price of gas and other fuels skyrocket. The price of groceries is going back up. We're seeing all of these things. We can't wait for a better future that may come. We actually have to build that better future now. So back to the May Day conversation, you know, I'm so glad to see that, you know, labor was such a big part of it. Students were such a big part of it. Just people who care were such a big part of it. I think some people were a little disillusioned or a little upset that it wasn't as big as they were hoping it would be. But I think we have to remember that the revolution doesn't happen until it does. You know, just because it didn't happen on this particular day, at this particular event, at this particular time, doesn't mean there's nothing to learn, doesn't mean there were no benefits. And I think we've talked a lot about the benefits.
0: It's not the rapture, you know.
1: Right, exactly. Listen, you know what? We can't predict when that rapture, that revolution is going to happen. But what we can do is be ready for that revolution when it does happen. So we need to be thinking about, how do we actually have a just system? In a new constitution, what would we actually write? And how do we be talking, like, start talking to our neighbors, our coworkers, our fellow students, our families about the need for a general strike, about the need for a third reconstruction, about the need for significant change in society? That's what we can do.
0: Definitely. There really is so much we can do. And I think the general strike being at the kind of front and center of what we're talking about, the front and center of what we do next, how we move next, how we build, is going to be so important, because it's collective action that really wins. And I think that the doubting of that is really kind of interesting, and it feels like a somewhat American phenomenon at times, like this feeling that like we the system is encourages us to take individual actions wherever possible. You know, we're a litigious, the U.S. has a lot of litigious methods and means, like we're going to, you know, individually, you should sue this individual company, and maybe a collective lawsuit, but mostly it's going to be you suing an individual company because they put, you know, wood chips or whatever in your food. I saw this thing recently. I don't know if it's very true, but I just saw like somebody finding wood chips in their bread. And I was like, you know, it feels a full circle Upton Sinclair style moment in terms of the deregulation of these food companies, which is a serious problem. It's a serious issue. And it's a serious issue in the United States because just how much corporations have been, you know, been able to run freely and do whatever they want and whatever they so please. But nonetheless, you know, you're encouraged to take individual action.

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13: I'm bored.
14: So am I.
13: What should we do?
14: Let's make out our wills.
13: Well, that's a good idea. How does it begin, dearly beloved?
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13: Well, I hope it's not being of sound mind.
14: Skip over that part. 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
13: Okay. I'm going to leave $100 to Paris Hilton.
14: That's a stupid idea.
13: At least I'm not bored anymore.
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14: You can't make silly bequests.
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14: That's a good idea.
13: It is?
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13: I only did it to be silly.
14: 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I'm leaving $2,000 to WBAI.
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14: Then I'll leave $8,000 to WBAI.
13: Well, I'll leave
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14: I didn't know you had $64,000.
13: Well, yeah.
14: Want to dance?

Lona. Olodumare, Kola Abimbola. 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Thanks to listeners just like you. It's 10 a.m. here in New York City. Coming up next is Ecologic with Ken Gale, Sally Gellert, and Donna Stein.

0: 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Glad you could join us for Ecologic. 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I'm Ken Gale.
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0: When your air or water are clean, thank an environmentalist. If not, become one. Enough said.
2: Our guests today are Jeffrey Train from Our Turn and Ryan Goldberg, author of Bird City, Adventures in New York's Urban Wilds. But first, King Charles III in Congress, Timmy, the humpback whale, and sharks on cocaine.
1: Also last week, our guests talked about an NRC comment period on proposed nuclear deregulation with just 32 comments. On Saturday, the regulations.gov page was not accepting additional comments. I filed a complaint and made my personal comment to two individuals at the NRC, and also others called to express concern that the public was being blocked from commenting. I got a reply from the help desk on Monday morning at about 10 a.m., acknowledging the issue and reporting that the page was open. We checked after comments closed on Monday, and there were 130 comments, thanks to those of you who chimed in.
2: Daily Dose of Democracy's daily video was from Brian Tyler Cohen, who posted on YouTube, King Charles III spoke before a joint session of Congress and not so subtly roasted America's wannabe dictator, at one point reminding his captive audience of the abiding principle first put to paper in the Magna Carta way back in 1215 and subsequently baked into America's DNA, that executive power is, of course, subject to checks and balances. Let the irony be lost on no one that a literal king is more sensitive to democratic ideals than the current president of the world's oldest continuous democracy. Charles' gentle and quintessentially British reprimand earned him a sustained standing ovation, a sound not dissimilar to locusts laying waste to a waning pharaoh's realm. Brian Tyler Cohen is one of my favorites.
0: A humpback whale, nicknamed Timmy by German media, was stranded in shallow water on a beach in Germany since early March, first spotted swimming in the country's Baltic Sea coast on March 3rd. Repeatedly stranded in shallow water, his health deteriorated and efforts to coax him back into deep water had failed. Last week, rescuers pulled Timmy onto a flooded barge using straps and a dredged channel, and the barge was sent north around Denmark to bring Timmy toward the North Sea. Debates had continued for weeks about the propriety of attempting to rescue or letting the whale die in peace, as he was clearly in distress, breathing irregularly, sometimes barely moving for days, and with a skin condition related to the Baltic's low salt content. Rescuers applied pounds of zinc ointment. Several scientists thought the efforts to save Timmy were causing him severe stress, thought Timmy would die soon, and didn't want to interfere with nature. Some even thought Timmy was beaching himself because he was already near death. However, as private veterinarians felt Timmy was in good enough condition, the Environment Minister for Germany's Mecklenburg-Western Pomerania State gave the green light for the attempt to save the whale. The evening after the rescue attempt began, Timmy vocalized a sign of improving health. And on Saturday, May 2nd, Timmy was released around 9 a.m. local time, according to the German news agency DPA. The agency noted that the whale was released almost 50 miles from the coast of Skagen, Denmark, reportedly with a GPS transmitter to track Timmy's future location. It is not clear why Timmy originally swam into the Baltic Sea, far from his natural Atlantic Ocean habitat, perhaps losing his way while swimming after a shoal of herring or during migration. We wish him well.
1: Sharks on cocaine and painkillers and caffeine and other drugs that humans take. A Science News article by Joshua Rapp Learn tells of a lot of drugs from humans in sharks' bloodstreams and muscles. The article refers to studies in the journal Environmental Pollution. Biologists found both legal and illegal drugs, such as cocaine and caffeine, in sharks off the coast of the Bahamas. A previous study found drugs in sharks off the coast of Brazil. If the drugs can get into sharks, they can get into people and pets, too. The drugs do indeed affect behavior. Research in goldfish suggests that caffeine increases their energy and focus, just as it does with us humans. The article didn't say how sharks on cocaine or caffeine reacted, but did point out that such analyses are being done. Natasha Wozniak, a biologist with the Federal University of Paraná in Brazil, compared drugs in the environment with plastic in the environment. It's a lot more than originally thought.
2: Here's the Jackson 5's cover of Leon Renee's 1958 song, Rockin' Robin.

0: That was the Jackson 5 singing Rockin' Robin. I love the variety of species mentioned in this song. Now we welcome our guests, Jeffrey Train and Ryan Goldberg. Please introduce yourself. Jeffrey?
1: Hi, everyone. Thank you so much for having me. My name is Jeffrey Train, or Mr. Train, and I work with an organization in Hoboken called Our Turn, and we're working to protect the honorary bird of the Mile Square City, the common tern.
0: Ryan?
2: And I'm Ryan Goldberg. I'm an independent journalist and the author of a book that came out in November called Bird City, Adventures in New York's Urban Wilds. And I live in Brooklyn.
0: I think a lot of people think of all cities as having been devoid of nature. And the only bird in New York City is a pigeon, which is pretty ridiculous. And so we're here to tell you that there's a huge variety. Ryan, let's start with you.
2: Yeah, there's an enormous variety. Something like 430 species of birds have been seen and recorded in New York City history in probably the last century, as long as people have been keeping records like that. And that's a little more than a third of all the species that have ever been recorded in the United States, including Alaska and Hawaii. So it's staggering the amount of birds that can be seen in New York and the millions of birds that cross this urban landscape every spring and fall.
0: And Jeff, what about New Jersey?
1: New Jersey has incredible birds, and in particular, Hoboken has a broad, diverse amount of species. My son and I, over the last 3 years, have spotted, we're on our way to 150 species in 1 mile square. Wow. And that's become my favorite thing, is discovering birds in our urban home.
0: How do you see all those birds?
1: We are always looking. Whenever we are walking down the street, interacting with our neighbors and our community, we're always keeping our ears open. We're always keeping our eyes open. And that's really been the story of, birding for me and my family, and now how we're trying to open that up to the entire community.
0: Ryan, anything to add?
2: New York City is not the place that, many people here would think of as having great bird watching. And in fact, I didn't myself either until 10 years ago, in the spring of 2016, when I started bird watching in Brooklyn. The first walk I ever went on with the Brooklyn Bird Club, a group that's been around since 1909, was in Prospect Park. And I had explored that park, as a Brooklynite. But I had explored the drives around it, the areas where the humans concentrate, the meadows where people picnic and play sports. I hadn't really explored the woods of Prospect Park until I became a birder. And I started to see the city, the whole city, in this entirely different light than I had before. It was a city that I and we are inhabiting with these wild creatures, many of which are depending on the city's green spaces, of which there are not that many relative to the whole landscape. They're depending on those places to get the fuel and the rest they need to travel on these hemispheric journeys from South America or Central America to North America every year. And to be able to witness that phenomenon of migration in New York is just incredible, to be able to feel like you're witnessing this ancient phenomenon. And it's happening in our plate, in our city.
3: It's amazing how these little birds can travel such huge distances.
2: It's incredible. We're right in the peak of spring migration right now. It's usually pegged by scientists and, old-time bird watchers as usually around Mother's Day in New York. And some of these birds, they weigh the equivalent of a few quarters. You could put a black pole warbler in the mail for a normal postage stamp, and it's not going to trigger anything, And that's a bird that migrates every year, and I'm just choosing one out of the several hundred that can be seen in New York every spring and fall. The black pole warbler will travel from South America all the way up to the boreal forests of Canada and even all the way to northwest Alaska. And so that bird is traveling 3,000, 4,000 miles each way each year. And even on its return journey in the fall, it's flying out over the mid-Atlantic, going over the open ocean and flying nonstop for 3 days until it hits the north coast of South America.
0: And the Arctic Tern goes about 12,000 miles from the Arctic to the Antarctic every year.
2: Yeah.
3: And the baby birds that are born up here go flying back to a place they've never been and somehow get there. Wow.
4: What are you going to say, Jeffrey?
1: I just wanted to interject that, you know, the common tern returned to Hoboken yesterday, actually. We had 8 show up at their nesting pier. And the exciting thing is, in addition to everything that Ryan just stated, is that these birds are really giving cities an opportunity to be in tune with nature. And I do think people kind of think it's urban areas are supposed to be kind of devoid of nature or separate from, and you have to go, you know, an hour outside of the city to appreciate nature. And that's just not true. And so yesterday, as the birds kind of landed almost, you know, to the second onto their pier, it was just this wonderful moment where so many of the people who love them, who appreciate them, had this sense that, you know, nature is here, we're connected, the spring and summer are beginning, and it really kind of binds you to that local area.
0: But what about besides terns?
1: Besides terns?
0: Yeah, you've said 150 species, and where do you find them all?
1: Ah, that's great. So, absolutely. We have pockets of space all throughout the city. And when these birds are making their way north, they need to stop over. It's kind of like their rest stops. And they're programmed to come through this particular area. So, one of the terms that I like to tell people about is something called, you know, passage fidelity, that basically these birds have been programmed to make their way from point A to point B. But they're stopping in Hoboken, right? These are Hobokens, swamp sparrows and song sparrows. And we get warblers. A lot of the, you know, I love to bird New York City and go to Central Park, Prospect Park. But because of the Palisades and we're kind of right across the river, we also get a lot of those birds that are heading for the same areas. And so that again, is another link, right? That these birds are not paying attention to the human-aid borders that we're bound to, right? New York, New Jersey, Jersey City, Hoboken. And by paying attention to your local birds, you're also paying attention to the world's populations of birds.
2: Yeah, if I could just add to what Jeff said, I think New York City, these birds are programmed to kind of still see the places that they're traveling through here, these cities in the Northeast, as like a primeval forest. That's what's in their genes, but it's not. You know, New York City is something like only about 12% of New York City is considered natural areas now. So birds get funneled into the places that we've left for them. And they're typically the places with the most tree canopy, because these are birds that oftentimes songbirds like warblers and tanagers and orioles, they are jungle birds. They spend their winters in the jungle, and they're going to the north to nest in deep forest. And so what they're finding here is these little pockets of space. It makes it great for birding for us to see that, but it also speaks to like the need for habitat that these birds have.
0: And you'll hear us mention warblers a lot. They're nicknamed the butterflies of the bird world. They are gorgeous, they are colorful in all different colors, all different patterns, and they're always on the move, so that makes them easier to see.
4: 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I'm Donna Stein.
3: I'm Sally Gellert.
0: And I'm Ken Gale, and our thanks to you, Carolla, for introducing us to Jeffrey Train, who then introduced us to Ryan Goldberg. So great networking, right? And My friends Gene and Adrian Cullen were regular WBAI listeners, and when Gene semi-retired from being an artist at Marvel and DC Comics, they moved to Florida. It wasn't too long before they moved back. Adrian told me she had no idea how much she'd missed WBAI until she didn't have it anymore. She wanted to let me know that she and Gene valued WBAI even more than they realized they did. I think that's a lesson many people would have. As Joni Mitchell wrote, you don't know what you've got till it's gone.
3: My appreciation for WBAI became incredibly clear on October 7th, 2019, when I turned the radio on and WBAI was not there. A rogue group at Pacifica had shut it down. That got me active as more than just a sporadic listener.
4: That was a tough time. The producers, with the help of some listener volunteers, rallied to fight that assault on WBAI. That rogue group is still a threat. There is ongoing need to protect democracy at Pacifica, just as in government, so please become a member.
0: WBAI does not have a profit motive, and so we're not influenced by advertisers. 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
4: Now back to our guests, Jeffrey Train and Ryan Goldberg. You know, Ecologic does a lot of reporting on the green spaces of New York and how they're often under attack. When we lost 1,000 trees in East River Park was just a horror. Tell us about the impact and how important to birds and wildlife, and what can be done? And by the way, how are green spaces faring in New Jersey?
2: I guess to speak to New York City, I mean, it's a great question. There's not a lot of new parks being made. I mean, the city obviously requires so much more housing than is already being built. And so there are a lot of development pressures in New York. It kind of means that I think we have to think like quite creatively in New York, that there is a lot of concrete. There's a lot of pavement. There are many opportunities to create even small pocket parks, which can be actually really helpful for birds. There's been a few examples in the last, you know, maybe 10 or 20 years. The Brooklyn Bridge Park on the Brooklyn waterfront is a place that, you know, took sort of unused piers and turned it into this really great park with native plantings. And it has seen something like 200 species of birds in a very short period of time. Another great example I think of is a place called Ridgewood Reservoir, which is on the border of Brooklyn and Queens, and was Brooklyn's water source in the late 19th century until Brooklyn joined the city of New York to become part of the city of New York. And that was a reservoir that actually, under the Bloomberg administration, they wanted to bulldoze this kind of incredible swamp forest that had risen in the drain basins from the late 70s, 80s on. They wanted to bulldoze that and turn it into athletic fields. And it was only through the efforts of community activists, bird watchers, and historical preservationists that this reservoir was preserved as a historic site and then as this refuge, this preserve that it had become naturally. So these are like opportunities to, you know, preserve what we have, but maybe even grow places that, you know, they're not just really important for birds. They're also important for us. You know, a great group called New York City Bird Alliance talks about how what's good for birds is good for people and vice versa. You know, we need trees. We need serene places. We need, you know, all the sort of benefits of living in a place that's not entirely surrounded, you know, with concrete, you know, lessening the heat island effect. All these things that help birds also help us.
3: Yeah, I was just posting on Blue Sky in response to somebody's stress post that Sunday, I did my work out in the park, and it was so much more pleasant and relaxing, right?
0: Yeah, trees reduce air conditioning costs, so it saves you money. They're good for the birds, but it saves humans money on their electric bills. And of course, it's just more comfortable. Going through the park, going through any big park in the winter, it's a little bit warmer than the surrounding part of the city because there's all this life in there. And the life is alive and it's warm. And it affects the air around it. And it affects the air you breathe when you walk through.
1: The common turn in Hoboken, the story we've really been telling, is that it's become a symbol of grassroots efforts, people working together to help nature thrive in these urban spaces. And so, you know, our turn was co-founded by Juan Melly, a wonderful photographer, and Noel Thurlow, who also operates Resilience Adventures, another organization, Fund for Better Waterfront. These are all organizations that have been working for years to bring people to the river, to give access to the river and other natural spaces in the city. And so the enthusiasm with the project for this bird that has become a symbol of all of the efforts of community members to help to work to make the Hudson River a healthier ecosystem is really kind of paying off. And that's becoming the lesson, right? This common tern is here. It's an apex predator. It's able to nest. It's able to feed its chicks because there are fish in the river. Those fish are here because of the invertebrates and microorganisms that they're able to feed on. There's oysters, once again, the keystone species in the river. And so by giving people access to this story and showing how they're a part of it, not, you know, a part, you know, of it, really helps to kind of connect them. And what we're doing with our turn now is really trying to show people how they can be empowered to become stewards, right? And so it's one thing to fall in love with a species, to fall in love with nature. It's another thing then to take action to then support it. And so we're really helping the community involved. One of the ways that we're doing that is we're working with a local high school, High Tech in Secaucus. They have an environmental program, and they also have a DFAB, design fabrication program. And so the environmental students are teaching those students environmentalism and seabird ecology. And then the DFAB students are then actually building the decoys that are going to go onto an eventual island that we put out in Hoboken to invite more species to the community. And so, you know, that's going to help here and now to bring more birds to help them thrive. But it's also going to bring and deliver more stewards to the community in the future. And that's really important.
4: And the I'm a kayaker. I see birds all the time. I've seen common terns, and that's T-E-R-N, by the way. Common terns go into the water. I'd like to say the fish are there not only because of all the natural things that you mentioned, but also because activists have worked hard over the years for more than 50, 60 years to make sure the river's cleaner, thanks to Clearwater and Riverkeeper and several others. Anyway, when I'm talking to my fellow kayakers, please tell us all the different birds that we can see actually on the water. We can see the birds in the trees on the side, but what are we looking for? Seagulls, we know.
1: Yes. So I'll tell you first, the tern is a cousin to the gulls, right? But I would say that they are much more dynamic, acrobatic. You'll see the terns.
0: They're cuter.
1: Yeah, cuter as well, yeah. They plunge dive. So they will hover over the water and then shoot down after a fish. Gulls do not do that, right? Gulls are opportunists, scavengers. They will find a fish on the pier and they'll gobble that up. But terns are the ones that are actively, you know, hunting live fish. In addition to terns, this time of year, you have cormorants, which are, you know, a brownish bird with a yellow bill and a gorgeous aqua eye. that you see, you know, swimming under the water, and they'll catch fish underneath the water. And then you'll see them a lot of times out on rocks or piers with their wings open, right? They can't fly until their feathers get dried off. And so those are two birds there that we like to see. Of course, we have osprey now. And I just saw one this morning on my drive over here, and already had a fish in its talons. It was flying over, and so that's a good way to kind of spot the osprey. And then whenever you have osprey, you also have bald eagles, right, who are also opportunists and going to try to take a fish from an osprey if they can. And then we have a lot of duck species. This time of year, you know, many of the ducks that were here in the winter have now headed up north, and so it's more of you know your mallard species, but they're gorgeous with the green cap right now. Brian, do you want to share any other birds from the Hudson River area that we're taking a look at?
2: Yeah, I mean, I think the one group of birds I would add is are the wading birds, the great blue heron, great egret, black-crowned night heron, yellow-crowned night heron. These are all like long-legged birds with long bills that are also hunting fish, and they're migratory. But what many people don't realize is that the New York Harbor has one of the largest colonies of these birds nesting anywhere in the Northeast. Mm. And they're nesting on islands in the harbor, in the East River, off Staten Island, in Jamaica Bay, and many of these islands, some of them were sort of human-made and held quarantine hospitals for immigrants arriving in New York City in the late 19th century and early 20th century. Some of the islands are natural, and they're sort of this urban wilderness that exists within New York City that are pretty much off-limits to people because they're protected by either the National Park Service or the New York City Parks Department. And these wading birds only moved in there in the 1970s when, after the Clean Water Act, mainly after the Clean Air Act, really started to see the waters of the harbor begin to improve. And in turn, the birds came with them. And so, you know, birds are an excellent indicator of the health of an ecosystem. And when that ecosystem is water and wetlands, and you're seeing these wading birds come in, it's a true sign that these, you know, the water and the environment is actually improving.
0: And I've seen herons eating rats in Central Park. Of course, I also know that some of them will eat baby ducks, but you know, whatever they can get.
2: Yeah, there's actually I remember a sort of viral video doing the rounds. It was pretty grisly, but black-crowned night herons, which are like a little smaller and chunkier than a great blue heron or great egret, running around hunting rats in Tompkins Square Park in the East Village at night. And it was like, wow. These birds are resourceful, you know, as Jeff was saying earlier, we imagine hard edges between the wilderness and the cities, but these edges are a lot softer than we think.
3: I remember seeing a movie at the Princeton Environmental Film Festival one year about the scavengers that, you know, in the cities and, you know, the...
0: And also birders were among the first people to notice the effects of climate change. As migrants started coming in earlier and earlier every year, and it's sort of like, you know, you used to see your first whatever species of warbler at the end of April. Now you see it in the middle of April.
2: Yeah, I mean, I think, you know, some species that we now kind of just assume were always part of the sort of fabric here were actually sort of unheard of in New York City until 67 years ago as the temperatures began to increase. Northern cardinals, northern mockingbirds, these are all southern species that have shifted their range north. And we're actually seeing that in a big way now with wading birds, these water birds that I, you know, was just describing. Birds like a white ibis, which is, I think, like the mascot for the Miami, University of Miami football team. The white ibis has been moving north because of, you know, wetlands kind of shrinking, you know, because of climate change. This is a bird that nests in New York in South Jersey now. And in fact, just saw today somebody found one flying over Prospect Park Lake in Brooklyn, which it might be one of the first records in Brooklyn, to be honest. And it's been coming. You know, these water birds depend on healthy wetlands, and so they're starting to move north. And there have been reports in recent years of American flamingos, like all across the Northeast to Ohio, you know, roseate spoonbills. These are birds kind of seen as like iconic kind of species of the Gulf Coast and of Florida, but they're coming this way.
1: Been a couple anhingas in Central Park over the last couple of years. And then, of course, black vultures we're seeing a lot more and more of.
0: Yeah.
1: This region. I at the same time, so I believe that because birders are kind of tuned in and paying attention really every day to the nature around them, right? You start to understand how important a single tree in your backyard or your vicinity can be. You start to notice those things. The flip side, I also think, is that it awakens a kind of a cure for the apathy of nothing I do matters, right? And so when you start to think, hey, I can plant a garden, I can plant a tree, I can work to help my community create this green space, those are also opportunities to work to support nature and to you know, stay positive in these challenging times.
0: Well, one of the things I loved hearing Jeffrey Train talk about is how the common turns of Hoboken have galvanized like the whole city, and businesses are into the turns, and artists and the students, that it's you know, people think about them and talk about them, and it's a new kind of conversation away from just you know, TV and sports.
1: Absolutely, it's been the goal of the project to really help people kind of fall in love with this particular bird, which becomes a gateway to, you know, talking about nature and appreciation of, you know, natural processes and stewardship in our community. And so, one, the bird really helps because it's dynamic, right? I love that it's called common tern, which means it's widespread. It can be found in really all over the world, and yet this is our tern, right? This is Hoboken's species that they're making their way. They've made their way here to appear on our shores. They're with us for, you know, a third of the year. They just arrived yesterday. They'll be here until about mid-September. They got a wonderful name that lends itself to eternal puns, right? So you can have good fun with it, make people smile as they're also working to kind of improve their city and the world. And we had something last year called the Turn Parade, where the Hoboken Business Alliance helped us out. They basically purchased for us from Audubon, the Seabird Institute, decoys, which the goal is eventually to, you know, bring an island where these terns can nest securely for the foreseeable future, right? They're currently on a private pier, and we want a more permanent spot for them. And in order to get them there, you basically take decoys that are painted to look like terns. You play some sounds, and eventually they will come to the island because, you know, it's a safe place for them.
0: Now, you mentioned 8 came in yesterday. Are you expecting more over the next few days?
1: Absolutely. So,
0: so one good turn really does deserve another.
1: Absolutely, absolutely.
0: I couldn't help it.
1: it's a very good pattern of dialogue that you're helping to share right now. So, but we will absolutely expect, so anywhere between, you know, 25 and 30 are likely to return. Last year, the final number was about 66. Total, you know, with the chicks. So, you know, 30 pairs, and then they all had chicks as well.
3: Mm-hmm. Cool.
4: 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I'm Donna Stein.
0: I'm Ken Gale.
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3: Thank you, Eli, for your comments and for all you do.
0: If you missed last week's show or want to hear it again, it is linked on wbai.org/archive. 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We had lots of information about the NRC.
4: And New York City is having an urban wildlife festival in Inwood Park, Inwood Hill Park, this Saturday, May 9th, from 11 a.m. to 3 p.m. That's 218th Street west of Broadway. The number one train to 215th Street exit gets you close. Walk west from there.
3: Bethany Church in East Rockaway on Long Island does a lot of local charity work. Go see Ken Gale at a comic book convention fundraiser this Saturday, May 9th, from 10 a.m. to 5 p.m. at Bethany Congregational Church at 100 Main Street, East Rockaway, Long Island. Ken has done special editions of his comic book show, Nuff Said, a couple of times in this past year. That's Saturday, May 9th, 10 a.m.
0: And come and talk to me about birds. We don't have to just talk about comics. 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
4: 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Be part of it. 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Ecoradio.org has a list of the last 7 years of Ecologic and direct links to hear them. 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
3: Here in New Jersey, one of species that needs our help is the bald eagle. The Murphy administration got rid of the endangered listing, and Jeff Tittle had an article recently pointing out that the numbers are starting to decline. Developers were lobbied strongly to end that protection. And in fact, in the dead of night, they took down an osprey nest that bald eagles were using because that's what bald eagles do. So New Jerseyans, Governor Sherrill needs to replace that endangered listing.
0: It's so weird. I remember reading on social media somewhere that there was some housing development in Washington State, and there was a bald eagle nest. So these poor developers couldn't build two of the houses they wanted to build because there was a bald eagle nest there. But what the developer did was he made the bald eagle nest a selling point of the houses in his development, and actually sold better and raised more money because of them. So let's say, oh, poor developers. Bald eagle nests are, people, I think they're really cool. You can see a nesting bald eagle in your backyard. It's not something to destroy. It's weird thinking.
3: Here we are at the 250th anniversary. They're our symbol. Let's protect them.
4: Well, didn't Ben Franklin really want the turkey to be the national symbol?
3: When we think about Jeffrey's comments earlier about opportunism and the bald eagle, somehow that kind of works with the corporate. Oh, dear.
0: Oh, boy.
1: One of the things I like to say that the common term bird conservation is good for birds, good for business, and good for Boken. And the idea is that we're really trying to invite as many possible people into this opportunity to protect this bird, right? So that began with the turn parade, where we went to local businesses, organizations, and we said, here's this turn decoy. Can you take Hoboken's honorary bird and connect it to your connection to Hoboken? And local artists, local businesses stepped up. There was joy, there was enthusiasm. And then we set up a scavenger hunt where, you know, people from outside of the community, inside of the community, had the opportunity to, you know, walk around town, see these really incredible pieces of art, and then also frequent the businesses, get conversations going, right? And so giving people that perspective of, I didn't think bird conservation would kind of go along with this organization, and then seeing that connection. Another way we're doing it is working to help businesses to protect birds from windows, right? 1 to 2 billion birds a year die because of collisions with windows. And that's something that's happening in our city. And so rather than, you know, shy away from it, not talk about it, we're really giving opportunities to, you know, collect the data, acknowledge it's a problem in certain and particular areas, and then deal with it. You know, one organization in the Northwest Resiliency Park, which is a park in Hoboken, literally the bottom of it has kind of been scraped away for water containment and storage. And on top, they planted, you know, a gorgeous native forest, which now 3 years in is really bringing a lot of wonderful birds. There was a yellow-breasted chat this fall that my son found. We have Tennessee warbler. We have Cape May warbler. So, you know, if you build it, they will come. The problem, there was a cafe, Alessio's, and there were some window strikes happening. And he had seen some of the work that actually my son had done around the city to make people more aware about bird strikes. And he reached out and he said, hey, can you help me? And we collected data and we were able to, my son, through the city of Hoboken and the Youth Climate Action Fund, was able to put in for a grant. And now that building has been covered and has seen a 90% reduction in their strikes. And then on top of it.
0: And by bird strike, you mean a bird hitting the building and either getting stunned or dying.
1: Absolutely, right? And in response, the community has rallied around Alessio's. People are saying, I want to go to this business.
0: Yes.
1: They're helping nature. 2 weeks ago, we offered a, you know, a birds brunch and building design walk in the park. And I couldn't believe that more than 50 people showed up to buy coffee, buy sandwiches. And then we had a field sparrow that was singing for everybody in the group, right? And that kind of emotion and connection to nature and seeing how, hey, guess what? That field sparrow is now going to be safe in Hoboken as it continues on its journey. And that's because people are making a difference.
0: And we're running out of time. And Ryan, we've not really talked about your book other than it exists. Tell us a little bit about it.
2: So the book, as I mentioned at the top of the show, was published in November. It's really like a kind of narrative account of birding through the seasons of New York City. And it is really the story of both the birders of this city, people whose lives kind of revolve around birds, whose lives have been changed by birds, who see the city differently. And I include myself in that as a result of finding birds here. And then also the birds, you know, and this kind of, just the like incredible stories of adaptation, of conservation that exists in the city. And that can be a model for maybe other places in the country. So yeah, the book was really the result of about 2 years of reporting and writing. And yeah, I mean, I felt, you know, Jeff talking about collisions with glass, that's certainly a, you know, I have a whole chapter in my book about that and the issue in New York and how it's been monitored, efforts that have been undertaken by activists here as well as the city to try to mitigate those collisions and make it so that the urban environment is safer for birds in their migratory passages.
3: Princeton University did the same thing. There was another documentary at a Princeton Environmental Film Festival about making their building safer.
0: Yeah, it's not difficult. It just has to be done, and there's all different ways of doing it. And there's all different reasons that birds will collide with a window. They sometimes it's because they think it's air and they can fly through it. And other times they see a reflection of a tree and they figure they can land on it. Mm-hmm.
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1: 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Thank you for tuning in. It's 11 a.m. here in New York City. Coming up next is Living for the City.

Hello and welcome to Living for the City. Living for the City is a program focused on telling stories from communities in New York and beyond. We cover issues that don't get the attention they deserve in the media. We're talking housing, the environment, social justice, and more.

My name is Michael G. Haskins. I am the program host and executive producer. Jillian Jonas is the senior producer. We embrace the concept of Sankofa, loosely translated from the Twi language of Ghana as "it is not wrong to go back for that which you have forgotten." On today's program, I'll be speaking with Paul Graziano, founder of Save One Family New York, discussing neighborhood preservation and several other issues around housing in the city of New York. But first, we're going to take a look back in history, that is, our Sankofa moments, looking back in that history to see where we've come from, to better understand how we exist in this current moment. On May 6, 1916, Alexander Berkman and Emma Goldman started the No Conscription League in the U.S. to discourage young men from registering for the draft, which had passed Congress the previous month. This was prior to American troops being sent to Europe and what is known as World War I. In 1944, on this date, Mohandas Gandhi, due to declining health, was released from his last imprisonment in India, having spent 2,338 days in jail during his lifetime. In 1954, on this date, two American pilots and most of their crew died flying ammunition supply missions to French colonial troops under siege by Vietnamese insurgent troops under General Vo Nguyen Gia. James Earthquake Magoon McGovern and Wallace Buford became the first U.S. aviators to die in Vietnam. President Dwight Eisenhower had not wanted to commit the U.S. military to Vietnam so shortly after the end of the war in Korea. So McGovern and Buford were working for an organization contracted by the CIA. In 1970, U.S. Senate hearings began on ratification of the Equal Rights Amendment, the ERA, to the U.S. Constitution. Equality of rights under the law shall not be denied or abridged by the United States or by any state on account of sex. Similar amendments had been introduced in every Congress since 1923. Writer and editor Gloria Steinem testified, quote, "During 12 years of working for a living, I've experienced much of the legal and social discrimination reserved for women in this country. I have been refused service in public restaurants, ordered out of public gathering places, and turned away from apartment rentals, all for the clearly stated sole reason that I am a woman," unquote. We'll wrap this up with 1973, 14 cities on this date, May 6, 14 cities across France saw demonstrations against their country's nuclear weapons tests in the Pacific Ocean. There's more, but we'll leave it right there for the time being. That concludes our Sankofa moments, looking back in history to see where we've come from, to better understand how we exist in this current moment and help us chart a course for the future. Our first guest is standing by, and we'll speak to him straight away. Please stay tuned. This is Living for the City.

0: And on today's program, we're going to be diving into some of the biggest and most debated issues shaping New York City right now, from the sweeping zoning changes under the City of Yes initiative to upcoming charter ballot questions and ongoing debates around short-term rentals like Airbnb. Because behind all of the policy language and political messaging, there's a real and growing concern about the direction the city is heading. Critics argue that many of these proposals are being rushed forward with limited transparency, potentially sidelining community input and accelerating changes that could permanently reshape neighborhoods. At the same time, everyday New Yorkers are still grappling with these, with the rising rents, the housing scarcity, and questions about who these policies are really designed to benefit. Joining me is someone who's been deeply involved in these conversations and advocating on behalf of neighborhood preservation and housing stability. Paul Graziano, founder of Save One Family New York. Paul has been a consistent voice on land use, zoning policy, and the impact of short-term rentals on local communities. He's testified, organized, and spoken out on how these policies affect everyday New Yorkers. And Paul is also seeing this unfold under relatively new city leadership with a new mayoral administration and city council that will play a major role in shaping how or if these proposals move forward. Paul, welcome back to Living for the City. Always good to have you with us.
1: Thanks so much, Michael. It's a pleasure to be here as always.
0: Paul, for listeners who may not be familiar, and I don't want to spend a lot of time on it, but I think it's instructive for new folks who are joining us for the first time, briefly explain what the City of Yes proposal is and why it's generating so much attention. I mean, you've been critical of aspects of this plan, and I am, would be interested in what concerns you most about how it could impact neighborhoods. But just start with an overview, if you wouldn't mind.
1: Well, the first thing I'm going to say is it's not a proposal anymore. It was adopted.
0: That's
1: right?
0: True.
1: It
0: very
1: was adopted.
0: True. Good point.
1: It was adopted about a year and a half ago by the former Speaker of the City Council, Adrian Adams, who's now running for Lieutenant Governor.
0: Correct.
1: Right?
0: Yes.
1: Under current Governor Hochul. And this was all put forth by former Mayor Adams, who wrote the City of Yes with his real estate buddies. Let's be very clear.
0: Mm-hmm.
1: This is not something out of the goodness of their hearts or something that's there to help society. This is there to open up the floodgates, to let development happen everywhere. And it's not development to help build housing. It's development to help developers make money. Okay. And this is a really important salient point in all of this, is that this is a complete destruction of the framework that had been in place since 1961, which operated very well. It was not something that needed to be overhauled or destroyed, but this was done at the whim of the mayor's and the speaker's donors and the council members who supported this. So let's be very clear. This is all about the real estate industry. It is not about the people and the people who live here, the tenants and the small property owners, one and two family homes, et cetera. It's not about that. It's about people making money. That's all it's about. So, what is the City of Yes in a nutshell?
0: Mm-hmm.
1: It is a deregulatory framework that undid all of the protections that were fought for very hard for decades and decades by communities around the city, not to stop development, but to make sure that development was done in a way that was rational, that was done in a way that was not harmful to the communities that they were in, that had some protections and had some predictability is the right term to be used. The new framework turns all of that on its head, right? Places where commercial wasn't allowed anymore, now commercial can be mixed with residential. Right, industrial can be mixed with residential. Mm-hmm. Much higher densities all over the place, places that cannot absorb density, right? So it's really, really important to understand this, that there's a movement across the country called YIMBY. Mm-hmm. Yes, in my backyard.
0: That's right. Yes.
1: And this is not some sort of grassroots thing. It is a thing that is funded by the real estate industry and actually by billionaires in Silicon Valley. And this is not a conspiracy statement. This is actually proven. This is a group that is, there are groups in the city known as Open New York, Transportation Alternatives, and other groups like that that are all supposedly nonprofits, but they're all funded by the real estate industry and by these billionaires in Silicon Valley to deregulate all of the things that protect communities from being completely overturned, overwrought, etc. So, you know, just as a very simple statement, the city of yes, many people said, say no to the city of yes. Now, there were a few changes that were made when it was adopted, a very few, mm-hmm. but the 97% of what was proposed was adopted. And we're already seeing the results. We're seeing it around the city. No new affordable housing is being built. This was supposedly going to create scads of affordable housing all over the place. It's not happening. There's no affordable housing being built. There's more luxury housing being built that's displacing, and this is very important, displacing small homeowners and tenants in small units that were paying relatively affordable rents. That's what this is all about. It's about freeing up land. And I will never forget former Deputy Mayor Maria Torres Springer when she had a phony rally in City Hall Park right before it was adopted, where she stated, "We have to stop these well-housed individuals from taking over our city." Maria Torres Springer lives in a $3 million co-op in Park Slope with her husband, Jamie Torres Springer, who is the head of MTA operations in the Park Slope Historic District. Their property isn't being affected by this. Dan Gorodnick, similar statement. He lives in Central Park West Historic District in a $2 million co-op. His property isn't going to be affected by this. It is the working and middle class and the poor, obviously, who are being affected by this. And it's really, really bad. So that's just a nutshell for the city of yes.
0: Right.
1: And I do have some very good news, which is that we sued the city over this. I brought this up at our last meeting. Mm-hmm, obviously, the lawsuit was filed last year. We went to court in July of last year. The decision happened in November, I believe. The last time I was here, I was talking about that decision. And unfortunately, the decision was not a good decision. And in fact, the judge actually helped us in her decision because she said two things that were quite incredible in her response, in her 20-page response to the lawsuit. And the two statements she made, first, she misstated the law. So she misstated what CEQA, the State Environmental Quality Review Act, which we will talk about a little later, she misstated what that law is and how it affects the city and the people who live here. And she also put responsibility on us, the plaintiffs, and by the way, the plaintiffs being dozens of community groups, about two dozen elected officials, and individuals living around the city. And by the way, our coalition was homeowners, homeowner groups, civic groups, tenants groups, citywide groups. This was a very broad coalition of people from the left, from the right, from the middle, every ethnicity you could imagine. This was not some idea that this was something that came out of, you know, some rich folks who wanted to stop this. That is not what this was about.
0: Mm-hmm.
1: So we filed that lawsuit. It was dismissed by this judge. And today, the appeal is being filed, literally today.
0: Mm-hmm.
1: So our appeal will be filed because we believe this judge, A, misstated the law, and B, put the responsibility on us, stating that we didn't come up with enough solutions for the city, which, just for everybody listening, as the plaintiff, we don't have the right to do that. We are citizens suing the city, stating that they did not follow the law. They didn't follow the law for an environmental impact statement, which is a document that you have to write describing what the impacts are going to be citywide. And they lied in their impact statement, but they also didn't do it the due diligence that is required by state law.
0: Mm.
1: And for the judge to come back at us and say that we're the ones who are responsible because we didn't give the solutions to the city, it's absurd.
0: Well,
1: it's
0: I'm actually stunned by that the onus would be placed upon the plaintiffs.
1: Correct.
0: In this regard. That's really extraordinary. Paul, I wanted to ask you before we move
1: yes.
0: on, I want to talk about some charter ballot questions with
1: yes,
0: you.
1: Yes, that was the next thing I was going to go into. Yes.
0: Right. So, but tell me, if you would, about this displacement. How are people being displaced in all of this and all that you previously said? Because that stuck in my mind. How is this taking place? If you could just talk about that displacement a bit.
1: Sure. I mean, displacement is the number one issue that all of the topics we're going to be talking about really is about, right? So the city of yes, when you change, you know, again, this gets to the heart of the matter.
0: Mm-hmm.
1: Any time you change zoning so that more housing can be built, right? More housing can be built where something couldn't be built before.
0: Mm-hmm.
1: It increases the value of the land. So there's this fallacy in this entire argument that we have to build more housing because the more housing that we build, the rent's going to go down. The rent is too damn high. And so we have to get rid of all the regulations, because if we get rid of all the regulations, then everybody can just, we're going to build a panacea where we're going to build a million new units. And now all of a sudden the rent is going to go down. The problem is when you change what can be built somewhere, and you increase that amount that can be built, the number of units, the density, the height, and everything else, it increases the value of the land automatically.
0: Correct.
1: So I give an example of where I live. Where I live in a single family home in Queens on a, you know, kind of a standard sized lot. My house, because of the crazy real estate that, by the way, it's not just here, it's all over the country, my house is worth a little over $1 million. Not my house. My house is pretty small, but the land, because mm-hmm. someone could tear down my house
0: yes.
1: and build a much
0: Correct.
1: Bigger
0: yep.
1: single family home.
0: Mm-hmm.
1: If my house were three blocks away in a different zone, which is an R7 zone, my property would be worth $12 million.
0: Jeez.
1: Because the amount that can be built on the size of the property mm-hmm. that okay. I have
0: okay.
1: in that zone is exponentially more than what can be built on my property. So when you all of a sudden change the rules, now you can build apartment buildings in two family zones, and you're increasing what's called the floor area ratio, and you're now with the charter questions, and we're going to talk about that next.
0: Mm-hmm.
1: Now, all of a sudden, there's all these new things that allow for this massive increase in development potential. It doesn't change the fact that the land has now become more expensive to develop, and therefore they're not going to be building affordable housing.
0: It's quite simple. I mean, when you just say $1 million and then you say at the same time $12 million, I think listeners can really see very clearly how this can get out of control very, very easily.
1: And to tie that to displacement. Sorry.
0: Yes, exactly.
1: Yes, so this is the tie, which is now, mm-hmm. let's say you've got a four-family house mm-hmm. in an area that all of a sudden now, where that four-family house was, and three of the units are rentals, let's say, and they're renting for, you know, markets. So let's say they're renting for a one-bedroom where I live, they're renting for $1,300, $1,200. Mm-hmm. Again, is this cheap? No. Is it cheaper than what they would be paying somewhere else? Definitely.
0: Yeah.
1: Right?
0: Yeah.
1: Now, all of a sudden, that building, which prior to the city of Yes and prior to the charter, there was no pressure on that building to be redeveloped. Now the zoning has changed so much that a developer says, well, now I can afford to buy that property because to redevelop it will make sense. And now I'll build a 10-unit building or a 15-unit building there where that 3 or 4 unit building was, and I can charge $3,000 a unit or $4,000, or maybe I'll build condos there and I'll charge, you know, $700,000 per condominium. That's the displacement. The people, the working and middle class and the poor who are struggling to pay their rent now have fewer options to do that because the places that they were paying rent have disappeared.
0: And so now you'd be faced with possibly having to move to Pennsylvania, a 2.5-3 hour commute.
1: North Carolina.
0: Yes, exactly.
1: Kentucky,
0: yeah.
1: Wherever.
0: All right. Paul Graziano is our guest on Living for the City, the founder of Save One Family New York. Paul, let's move on as time is quickly running away from us. Let's talk about these charter ballot questions. Break down for us what's at stake, because we still have to get to the Airbnb short-term
1: sure.
0: rentals. So let's talk about these ballot questions.
1: So briefly, 4 days after the council voted for the city of Yes, former Mayor Adams then announced he was going to create a charter commission because the council had too much power. So now he was going to take away their power over land use. And the three charter questions that were put on the ballot last year in 2025, one was for creating what's called affordable housing fast track. The second was called modest increases in housing under something called ELRP, expedited land use review procedure, instead of uniform land use review procedure, which is what standard development rezonings go through, and a new zoning board of appeals. Now, very quickly, the affordable housing fast track, quote unquote, is a new system that they want, that the lowest 20% of community board areas that are generating the least amount of affordable housing, quote unquote, affordable housing, because again, a lot of the quote unquote affordable housing is not affordable. It is income restricted, but is income restricted for people making a lot of money, not for people who need it. These lowest 12 community board districts would be fast tracked so that new buildings with at least one unit of affordable housing. So, you know, let's say 99 units of it is regular housing and one unit is affordable housing. Again, income restricted housing. They would go through a fast track process where the city council is cut out of the process entirely. And the Department of City Planning, which approves and stamps it and starts it, then the City Planning Commission, which is the other side of the Department of City Planning, would ultimately approve it without the council's approval. And the community boards would have a less of a review process as well. The ELRP has nothing to do with affordable housing. Nothing at all. And we're already seeing it happening. I've actually been involved in two cases already in the last month and a half where they, quote, modest increases. Modest would be changing the zoning from a one-family home to a four-story apartment building with 15 units. That would be considered modest. Or in a high-density zone, it would be something going from a six-story building to a 10-story building. That would be considered modest, mm-hmm. according to this. Again, cutting out the council member mm-hmm. and shortening the community board. And finally, the Zoning Board of Appeals is the mayor, the borough president, and the speaker of the city council overturning decisions by the city council on zoning when it comes to things with affordable housing. This is actually a regurgitation of the old Board of Estimate, which was found unconstitutional by the federal government in 1989. So this is actually a recreation of the Board of Estimate, and we believe would actually be overturned in the federal courts again. These new ballot questions were approved by the voters because the voters, many of them, did not understand what they were. The questions were written biased. They were not neutral in tone. And Mayor Mamdani, when he was running, who stated his support of City of Yes, also stated his support of the ballot questions. So let's be very clear. This isn't just the responsibility of former Mayor Adams and former Speaker Adams, who also refused to stop these, yeah, and the council. It is the responsibility and the fault of this mayor as well. We went to court on April 13th to file our appeal on that, because when we went to court in October to stop these ballot questions from going forward, because Mayor Adams broke the law, he never did an environmental impact statement on any of this stuff, which needed to be done. We received a judge, and again, this is for listeners who haven't heard, because I mentioned this before. Mm-hmm. 3 days before our hearing, we were switched judges. The judge we received was a gentleman named Judge Jeffrey Perlman, who was appointed by Governor Hochul, and his prior job was as her special counsel. And prior to that, he was Patterson's special counsel, former Governor Patterson. And prior to that, he was Andrea Stewart Cousins' special counsel. And prior to that, his job was to throw Democrats off the ballot who were against the county machine in Westchester. So he changed this and made it into an election law issue, not an environmental issue. So we appealed that on April 13th. Our hearing is in September. The City of Yes will be appealed today. Our hearing will be in December. I hope that wrapped that all up.
0: Oh, you did very nicely. Thank you so much, Paul Graziano. Now, in our remaining 7-8 minutes or so, let's talk about these short-term rentals, the Airbnb. It's been a huge issue in our city. What has changed recently in terms of regulations and, importantly now, enforcement? What's changed?
1: Okay, but remind me after we finish this, there's one more issue, which is the CECRA issue that we have to touch on before we leave.
0: We will certainly do that.
1: Mm-hmm. So what happened was, several years ago, a law was passed called Local Law 18. It did not ban Airbnb outright, but it created a pretty strong framework to protect neighborhoods from being overrun by Airbnb. Now, what does Airbnb do? Airbnb creates a structure where people can rent out rooms in their homes, right? Or they can rent out entire houses. It's a big international behemoth. They're worth billions and billions of dollars. Airbnb was shut down in 2023 when Local Law 18, not shut down, but again, severely regulated to stop it from, again, overrunning entire neighborhoods. Again, because we need to protect the housing that we have, right? So what ended up happening was, on January 1st, 2024, the new chief financial officer is a guy named Ron Klain. He was Joe Biden's chief of staff on December 31st, 2023. And his job was to reopen New York City to unregulated Airbnb. So last year, in 2025, Airbnb spent tens of millions of dollars to try to get certain council members elected, as well as certain mayoral candidates elected. And Mercedes Narcisse, who covers Southeast Brooklyn, introduced a bill, which was a reintroduction. Initially, it was Intro 1107, and then it became Intro 948-A. And this bill was targeted at 1- and 2-family homes only in New York City. And the goal was to allow Airbnb in all 1- and 2-family homes up to 4 rooms per unit. So if you had a 2-family, it could be 8. 4 rooms per unit to 4 different parties of people renting per night, and the owner of the building did not have to be there.
0: Mm.
1: So this would open this up to corporations, yes. real estate,
0: yep. That's right.
1: conglomerations, et cetera, to purchase homes and turn them into permanent short-term hotels. That bill never got a hearing, even though the speaker pushed it very hard at the end of her tenure, but the rest of the council was so opposed to this bill, it never got a hearing. Well, that bill is going to be reintroduced tomorrow. So I want to make that very clear to the listeners. Okay. That bill is going to be reintroduced tomorrow by Mercedes Narcisse. It was supposed to be reintroduced 2 weeks ago. And a big news drop came that Airbnb had just spent $300,000 on some council person's race, et cetera. So they held it back because they were getting bad press. But there are a number of council members who are very friendly to Airbnb, and they really want this bill to go forward.
0: Hmm. Do you think the city has struck the right balance between, let's say, tourism and protecting residential housing? I'm hearing this is discussed as well.
1: Well, okay, so let's take the World Cup. So there was a push about a month ago to temporarily change the rules so that during the World Cup, people could benefit. Now, let's be clear. People are charging people for the World Cup.
0: Mm-hmm.
1: $16,000 for a weekend.
0: That's right. Yep.
1: Right. So, again, who is this benefiting? Is it benefiting the people of the city? Is it benefiting the economy of the city? Or is it benefiting some people who are going to make a killing and taking away rentals, long-term rentals from people who need it?
0: Mm-hmm.
1: Right? So I really think that it's extremely important that people understand that, again, no one is against long-term rentals, which is 30 days or more. This is about short-term rentals. So now it's the World Cup. Then it's going to be what? Then it's going to be the World Series. Then it's going to be some big concert that's going to happen.
0: Right.
1: And it will just turn into a permanent temporary situation.
0: Very, very good point. And so thank you so much for bringing that to us, Paul Graciano. Let's wind up our conversation for today talking about the Secret State Environmental Quality Review Act. Tell us about that. Where should our concerns be around this issue?
1: Every person listening to this show should be calling their assembly members and their state senators today, because what has happened is what the governor proposed is that on all on all developments, 500 units or less, there would be no environmental review. Now, let me make this clear. This is a very similar thing that the mayor pushed. Remember, his thing was the city of yes, just a little more housing in every neighborhood. When he was the borough president, it was build, baby, build. The governor's commercials are let them build. So this is, again, to take away review, a very important review, environmental review that protects the people of the state of New York, okay, on 500 units or less. And for industrial and commercial developments, anything that's 50,000 square feet or less. So if someone does an industrial development, they won't have to do it if it's 50,000 square feet or less. This is extremely dangerous. We already have this situation in the city under something called Green Fast Track that, again, former Mayor Adams and former City Planning Commissioner Chair Dan Gorodnick put forth, which takes away review from developments of 250 units or less in the city. And we're seeing what's happening. We have developments coming up where there's no information being given out to the community about what the effects are going to be on transportation, on infrastructure, on environment, on parks, open space, shadows, all the things that matter to communities. So This is literally holding up the budget. The budget has not been approved right now because the Assembly, the Senate, and the governor have refused to come to an agreement on this. She refuses to budge. She refuses to budge. She refuses to back down. And it's critical to this, to the residents and the voters and the people of this state, to tell your Assembly and state senators, do not support this in any way, shape, or form. This is a, this is the bedrock environmental law in the state of New York. Do not support this. Please contact your Assembly members and state senators, because it has not been approved yet.
0: I was just going to ask you about that. I've said this was the last question, but I wanted to ask you about the state budget. Can you give us 2 minutes before we have to leave about the state budget? You just did, but is there anything else that you need to let us know about the state budget? It is overdue. We're still waiting on them. Is this the major sticking point that you just talked about?
1: This is one of five or six major sticking points. Mm-hmm. That pied-à-terre tax that the governor came up with in response to Mayor Mamdani's extremely foolhardy attempt to try to impose a 9.5% tax on all property owners in the city of New York, which is madness, to try to help him raise more revenue for his projects, not for the budget deficit. So there's the pied-à-terre tax. There's a number of union discussions. There's about five or six issues that have not been resolved. This is going to go down as the latest state budget in the history of the state. And one must wonder what the heck is going on in our state that reasonable minds can't come to conclusions about protecting the people of this state instead of, again, deregulating the entire state. What the heck is going on here?
0: What's going on? That's a coffee drinking song for the morning show. But Paul Graziano, thank you for your time as always. Please keep us up to date in these court issues that are coming up for you, and let us know so we can have you back to alert us to what's going on. Tell people how they can get in touch with you. You've already given them something to do, which is call their state assembly persons and their senators about these issues. But how can people get in touch with you at Save One Family?
1: Well, they can go to my website, saveonefamilyny.org. That's always great. If people want to help out with the legal fund, we're still raising money for that. There's a GoFundMe. If you look it up, it's if you just type in GoFundMe, City of Yes, it pops right up. That's the Queens Civic Congress, which is an umbrella organization. They're the ones, nonprofit organization. They're the ones who have been the focus of where the money goes. And there's also the Queens Civic Congress. Their homepage tells you how to send a check if you want to do that. But that has been, it's all been volunteer. It's all been small donations. And we thank everybody who has done that, because it's helped us do what we need to do to try to stop this, shut it down, turn it around if possible, or at least mitigate it.
0: Paul Graziano, thank you again, and we will remain in touch. Thank you, Paul.
1: Thank you so much, Michael. Have a great day.
0: All right. This is WBAI in New York at 99.5 FM. The name of the program is Living for the City, commercial-free radio. We'll be right back.

0: And we thank Paul Graziano, Save One Family New York. Some of you have been around for a while and know what this theme is and its importance. It's all over the news over this past 12 hours, not quite 24 hours, Route 66. You may remember the TV show of that time. Couple of things that I have to do because it's time, you know, I have to break away. I can't do the entire program anymore. I have to focus. Revolution Books is hosting an in-person event this Friday. It's a bookstore at 7 p.m. and it's about a critical analysis of a little-known chapter in African Americans' collective efforts to obtain educational equality before, I say before, Brown v. Board of Education. Revolution Books is located at 437 Malcolm X Boulevard in New York. Malcolm X, Lenox Avenue. It's going to be the 8th of May, this Friday, 7 p.m., and it's an in-person evening with the author Takiyah K. Hamilton, Nothing Less Than Equality, The Battle Over Segregated Education in the Nation's Capital. So get on up to Revolution Books if you can, and you'll hear this discussion. Revolution Books is really a great bookstore, a very intimate setting, a perfect place to sit down and listen to a discussion about an issue like this, or any issue for that matter. So that's Revolution Books this Friday, 7 p.m. Do I have that right? I think I do. Now, I've always been kind of really very focused or wanting to be, actually, on some social media posts. And I have to share this with you. This woman that I follow, and she is a sister from Trinidad. And I just want you to listen to this story that she tells, about 4 minutes or so long. Then I'm going to jump over to a family story as well. But this story that she tells is so compelling, so interesting, funny, and I just want to share it with all of you. All right, let's do that.
1: Before I begin, I would like to apologize to someone with the name Jasmine in their handle, Jasmine something, who, a while ago, asked me to tell her about my most embarrassing moment. I saw the question, said I would come back to it, got wildly sabotaged by life, and now, although I've searched and searched, I cannot find your comment, so I apologize for not affording you the courtesy of responding to you directly, but I shall explain. So, embarrassing moments. There are so many to choose from, including but not limited to recently cat spraddling in my favorite coffee house. But the most embarrassing moment would have happened about 10 plus years ago, the memory of which still squats rent-free in my soul. So on that day, I was happily walking across Park Street. Why happily? Because I was looking good. It's a rare phenomenon. I am missing that part of the feminine gene that makes me care about hair, shoes, or clothes. My personal style being more along the lines of it clean, it comfortable, the holes hidden, let me go. But not that day. No sir, no ma'am. That day I was rocking a newly gifted outfit. Long, ankle-length, multicolored gypsy-style skirt of a light fabric that flared in dramatic Bollywood fashion when I twirled. Although there was not much cause for twirling in town, so I couldn't show it off. And a chic white shirt. I was a whole snack, you hear? I was looking good. So good I should have charged the pavement for the privilege of having me walk on it. Total beauty. It would seem pride does indeed go before a fall. So there I am, moseying along, headphones on, music loud, as I walked past near standstill rush hour traffic. The day was slightly overcast, very windy, which made me very happy because I wasn't sweating, perimenopause on pause, and I haughtily glanced at the people as I glided past, hips kissing the wind, fuss I was sashaying, and I laughed at them in my mind. Oh, bless. Look at all of you stuck in your vroom vrooms. Yea, verily, I who doth be on foot maketh better time than thee. If I had long hair, I would have tossed it in fashion photography style. When I reached the gas station on Park Street, something bumped my forehead, felt like a fly. I ignored it and moved on. A couple of feet down the road, the fly was back. Could even have been a batty mamsel, running along my hairline and bumping my forehead. Not wanting to seem like a crazy woman sweating at the sky, I slowly ran my hand across my forehead, but it had just flown off again. And I continued on, music loud, wind glorious, progress evident, life is good. Suddenly the rotted fly is back. This time, with some force and speed, I ran my hand across my forehead, but stop, I catch the fly. Only it was not a fly. It was the back hem of my long gypsy-style flare skirt that had flown up with the wind, was up over my head and tickling my forehead. That's right. There I was, walking across Park Street, laughing at the people that I'm stuck in traffic, all the while my skirt, aided by some sort of cubic velocity, demonic airflow wind pattern, was stealth flying up my back like some sort of supervillain's cape or my freckled dimple bumpsy on display. You know what the part that really haunts me is that I am sure that some of the very same people that I was mocking, stuck in traffic, tried to call my attention to the situation. No doubt shouting some variation of, Reds, you bumpsy outside! Or even, stop it, I could see your drawers! But with my headphones on, the loud music was all I was hearing. This happened to me once when I was in my teens. Only then, the skirt went up over my head and fell plop on my face, so I was instantly alerted. Not this fly tickle ass hoolery that had me walking and whining through the streets of my nation's capital with my whole backside outside mooning an entire populace. Well, I hurriedly pulled my skirt down, all attempts at being ladylike and debonair gone, my face no doubt red like we flag, and I scrunched up at my side, holding it down, and continued on as if nothing happened, speed walking fast down the road. I had to. There were no open manholes for me to dive into to escape the moment. I cannot explain to you the level of shame, embarrassment, and fathomless mortification I felt that day. If I could have sued the wind, I would. In fact, decades later, I'm still looking into it. The only thing I tried to calm my soul later that day with two thoughts. One, thank God I was wearing proper underwear like my mother told me, which is not always the case because my most comfortable underwear has dubious elasticity. And two, there are women in town that apparently look like me, same size, same color, same everything. So if challenged on the situation, I could have disavowed all knowledge of the incident. It didn't help. And for the record, Park Street didn't feel my feet for the better part of a year. Anything I had to do on that street of my shame, I took a taxi straight to the door, scuttled in sideways like a crab, and then took another taxi right to ass back out of town. Such was my shame. And that traitorous, wind-loving whore of a skirt was relegated to being a defense against mosquitoes when seated at home for long periods, because I never wore it in public again. And so, Jasmine, that is my dear Lord. And my beloveds, may the winds of your life uplift you, not embarrass you. Please and thanks. Oh,
0: please and thanks. Sublime. So beautiful. I have to find this lovely lady and talk to her on air. She has so many wonderful stories. And you know, when I happen to, you know, my background is not from the Caribbean. I love my Jamaican sisters and brothers. My sisters and brothers from Guyana. Oh, yes. Very, very much so. Oh, I miss talking to my comrade Hugh Hamilton very much about such things, but storytelling is so, so important, and she is absolutely fabulous. I'm going to move now quickly in the remaining time to a personal story. Now, I've shared many times the stories of my father that I was fortunate to be able to record. You all know this very well. I have other family members that are still alive and are still sharing stories. So I share this one with you in the remaining minutes we have in the program today. And I share this again, once again, because telling our family stories are so very, very important. So you see where this starts, with some aluminum foil being torn, so you know there's some cooking going on here.
2: Out there in Suffolk in the 30s.
3: Took
2: over an armory?
3: Yeah. They had, from what I understand, the Klan came to town to hold a march down the middle of Suffolk. And the black people just won't have it. So they went out there and started whipping butt. And I don't know. And you know, the Klan's headquarters there in Suffolk is right on Route 58. Mm-hmm. It was about to fall down. Just to show you, the people tell us that we need to forget. They forgot what they did. They went out there and refurbished the sucker. And a lot of people don't even, back then the day on Saturday night, they would have the rallies there at that barn, mm-hmm. and they wouldn't let back. They would stop the black people. You had to go all the way around through the back way and come out on the other side out in Long Street, a road called Long Street Road, and come back out on 58 because they wouldn't let black people go down through there. That white folks go down through there, but they knew if black people go down through there, it would be a ruckus, you know? So the state troopers and everybody would block off that area, and they was all out in the road there burning crosses. And, yeah.
4: Hey, Dad, what you want me to do?

0: your remembrances of your mom and when you were a little girl.
1: Martha?
0: Yeah, because I don't quite remember.
1: No, you're not going to remember no Aunt Martha. She was gone before you was thought about it. Yeah, but Aunt Martha was grandfather's. Aunt Martha was my grandmother's sister. See, yeah. Your grandmother's
0: Gracie's
1: my mama's sister. Yeah. Aunt Martha was their mother's sister.
0: Their mother's sister.
1: She had two sisters. Three sisters. Aunt Misty.
0: Wow.
1: And Aunt Martha. Aunt Martha and Aunt Misty were my mother's mother's sister. And Aunt Martha helped Grandpa raise my mother.
0: Your mother.
1: Uh-huh.
0: Wow.
1: And Aunt Willard. And Aunt Maddie. Uh-huh.
0: Who is that? What's her name? Aunt
1: Martha. Aunt Martha. And I stayed with Aunt Martha when I was a girl.
0: Really?
1: I used to go around her house. She lived about six blocks. She lived about six blocks from us.
0: Suffolk.
1: Uh-huh. In Suffolk. Mm-hmm. One of your six blocks. Uh-huh. Because, see, I lived on Beach Street. We grew up on Beach Street. Mm-hmm. Mm-hmm. Because when your daddy came from the service, he came to Beach Street.
0: He came
1: to Beach Street, to my mother's house, to Aunt Vic's house. Uh-huh. When daddy came. I remember when I was a girl going, my mother had that washstand. I have that washstand in my house now.
0: You do?
1: Mm-hmm. I have a washstand in the house. And in that washstand, my mother had in her, like, her guest bedroom.
0: Mm-hmm.
1: Where the stamps that they used to use during the Depression when they went to the war, your daddy came back with the coins and stuff, and the pictures and stuff, that was in that drawer, that washstand. And as a little girl, mother didn't let us build them. We didn't go in the guest room.
0: Yeah.
1: Uh-huh. But when your daddy came back from the service, I remember that. And I remember my mom and them had those stamps that they used during the Depression when they could get sugar and stuff with. Mm-hmm. Were in the drawer. But Aunt Martha had a home. It was a nice, it must have been about, acres. It was about an acre of land or more.
0: Mm-hmm.
1: It had a house. And in the house it had a front yard and a little bungalow house set on the corner. It was a corner lot. And we had actually in that yard.
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0: 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I'm your host, Jesse Lent. Today on the show, we'll speak with Samar Ali, a research professor of political science and law at Vanderbilt University, about the ways that last week's landmark Supreme Court decision on Louisiana v. Kallis could reshape the political landscape in America. We'll also be joined by WBAI General Manager and union reporter Bob Henley, who will be reporting live from the picket line outside the Legal Aid Society, where its employees are striking outside locations in five boroughs to protest the fact that 660 Legal Aid employees who are members of 1199 SEIU, United Healthcare Workers East, have been working without a contract for almost a year. We'll get into all of it after this report from the Public News Service.
1: Welcome to 2026 Talks, where we're following our democracy in historic times.
2: I know our legislature is prepared to work together with all of us in a concerted effort to fight back with everything we have. We did not start this fight, but we're prepared to end it.
1: New York Governor Kathy Hochul says the state is preparing to join the national redistricting battle. While the state legislature would draw up the new maps, they'd have to get voter approval. Most Americans oppose gerrymandering and favor independent redistricting commissions. But a constitutionally created New York commission didn't head off a contentious process 2 years ago. Empowered by the Supreme Court decision gutting the Voting Rights Act, several Southern states are redrawing maps, aiming to break up heavily Democratic districts and help Republicans keep their slim House majority. A hastily called special session in Tennessee is debating maps which could eliminate the state's lone blue district. Democratic State Senator Jeff Yarbrough says lawmakers are being called to break state law.
3: For more than five decades, Tennessee law has explicitly prohibited this legislature from coming in the middle of a 10-year period and redrawing political lines for congressional districts. That's the law.
1: Democrats say a similar law was just broken in Florida, and the redistricting arms race was a key factor in Indiana's primary, with President Donald Trump targeting GOP state senators who voted down new maps there. Early returns say at least three of those targeted Republicans have lost, although another has won. The White House says the ceasefire between the U.S. and Iran is holding in spite of attacks by both sides. Chairman of the Joint Chiefs Dan Kane says Iran fired on commercial vessels 9 times, seized 2 container ships, and attacked American forces more than 10 times since fighting was supposed to stop. But he says neither that nor the Navy sinking armed Iranian speedboats in the Strait of Hormuz represents a full return to combat. The president says at the request of allies, including Pakistan, he is pausing the just-started Project Freedom, where U.S. warships escort vessels through the strait. And Secretary of State Marco Rubio insists none of this is military action that would, by law, require the approval of Congress.
4: If they're attacking us or they're attacking a ship, you need to respond to that. You're not going to let some fast boat come up on the ship and shoot it up. We're going to respond to it.
1: Another war powers resolution on Iran failed to pass the Senate last week. Congressional leaders appear unconcerned about the war passing a 60-day legal deadline. And with the national average for gas approaching $4.50, Trump says spiking oil prices are a small price to pay for stopping Iran from getting a nuclear weapon.
5: I also thought oil would go up to $200, $250, maybe $300. And I know it would be short term, but I look today, it's like at $102. And that's a very small price to pay for getting rid of a nuclear weapon from people that are really mentally deranged.
1: International arms experts say Iran has never made the decision to build a nuclear weapon, but now has a similar capacity to do so that it had before the war started. I'm Edwin J. Vier for Pacifica Network and Public News Service. Find our trust indicators at publicnewsservice.org.
0: Thank you for that report, Edwin. For 150 years, the Legal Aid Society has provided free legal representation for low-income New Yorkers, passionately advocating for individuals and families across a variety of civil, criminal defense, and juvenile rights matters, while also fighting for legal reform. According to their website, the organization is one of the most diverse law firms in the nation. But right now, they are the ones who need our help. 660 Legal Aid employees who are members of 1199 SEIU United Healthcare Workers East have been working without a contract for almost a year. Starting today, they're striking at Legal Aid Society locations across all five boroughs. WBAI General Manager and Labor Reporter Bob Henley joins us now from a Manhattan Legal Aid Society. Bob, are you there?
6: I certainly am, as you can hear in the background. Just one correction. This is an informational lunchtime picket that is not a strike, but is trying to build solidarity with other unions and with passerbys. These are paralegals and social workers at Legal Aid Society, and this is, I guess, several hundred members of 11 non-SIO. And it's also the jobs you wouldn't think of when you think legal aid, but just part of their team, which includes social workers, interpreters, people that help the lawyers get a beat on what is going on in each one of these cases. And so one of the things, reading from their flyer, Legal Aid Society has received funds from New York City for the fiscal year 2026 to pay wages for their staff, our colleagues that are referring to, attorneys, administrators, and investigators, higher pay positions have already received their funds. Legal Aid Society management refuses to release the funds that are owed to us unless we accept a three-year contract with terrible concessions on key issues we're fighting for, like health and safety provisions, telecommuting, and proper ADA accommodations. So that's the deal now. So folks, try to use this lunchtime in a little bit of an adversarial environment so they don't have to go on strike.
0: Thank you so much for that clarification, Bob. Before we get into the specifics here, this seems to be a recurring theme, certainly one that we saw with the nurses' strike, a couple months ago. Do you have any thoughts on why so many management members of management at organizations that we think of as nonprofits attempting to help are shorting their workers in this way?
6: I think that there's economic anxiety related to what's happening at the federal government, because remember, things like legal aid are based on block grants that come from the federal government's historic commitment to things like access to counsel. And we see under the Trump administration, or Trump-Clinton, as we say, the federal government's pulling the rug out from underneath these historic commitments. We have with us now someone who can give us perspective. Who am I speaking with?
7: Juan Alonso, Legal Aid Society. I've been in legal aid for over 27 years now. Coming up in May 17th is my 27th year anniversary. We've been fighting for a fair contract for quite a while. We have a step system that is not in alignment with inflation. As you know, New York is one of the most expensive cities in the world and one of the greatest cities in the world. But unfortunately, the first responders of the legal community who does the work for the indigent are not getting the fair contracts that they rightfully deserve. And we're here to tell management that the time is up. We need a fair contract that is equitable, that would allow us to continue to maintain the staffing levels that we need to continue to do the job we do for our clients and for our families.
6: What do you do?
7: I'm a litigation specialist. So when people get convicted of crimes, they appeal their case, and I'm responsible for getting the court files and networking with my colleagues to get the evidence and the transcripts, which is what is typed up by the court reporters on the record to tell people what exactly happened within the court proceeding.
6: Can you talk about the joy it brings you? You could be making a lot more money if you applied that specialty to the issue of working in the private sector. So you choose to serve the indigent, and you must have been involved in helping people get released and get a new life. Can you talk about how gratifying that is?
7: Yeah, that's one of the best parts of the job. You know, we've worked in collaboration with the Innocence Project and with other pro bono counsels on many cases where the DNA wasn't presented at the time. But now with modern technology, we've gotten a lot of people's convictions overturned or reduced sentencing. There's a lot more programs now, such as alternatives to incarceration, where our clients are getting rightfully placed in the programs they need due to their mental health needs. They shouldn't be incarcerated. They should be placed in mental health programs that are desperately needed all across the country. And we also need the funding to make that happen. So, you know, we understand that management sometimes is in a tight position where they can't give us more, but we feel that we rightfully deserve more, and we're here to let them know loud and clear that that's what we're here for.
6: All the work you do.
7: Thank you.
6: So there you see it right from the picket line, a lifetime of commitment and service that's looking actually for, you know, fair play, and that's why they're out here. And it's a nice thing to see folks in this neighborhood just above City Hall with their kids out walking their dogs, taking flyers, standing in the picket line, because people generally in the street feel the justice of this call.
0: Is it a big crowd, Bob?
6: I would say that now, remember, it's lunchtime, so we're going to be in dozens, and it is always, there's a scaffolding, so that creates like an insulation to the weather, but you also don't, there's also a daycare center. So talk about some of the logistics. When they arrived here, organizers moved the protest away from the daycare center because they understood the kids inside were napping, because that was, I guess, you know, that's the kind of preparation you have to do.
0: That seems like a very considerate protest that they are waging.
6: Yeah, never mind the air horns, however.
0: Yeah, that'll wake a kid up from a nap. So, yes, I can hear them right on cue. That was as if we were doing radio theater there. You know, hearing the gentleman you just spoke to, I missed his name. I think it was Juan. He was mentioning the contracts. Do you have a sense, is this like the nurses where there are specific demands? In the case of the nurses, you know, they were asking for emergency for their waiting rooms. Sorry, not emergency rooms, just waiting rooms, not to be stock full. And to and there was an issue of their own medical coverage. Are there specific demands that the legal aid society workers are asking for, or is this just a simple matter of getting them a contract?
6: So it's a combination. So it is to get a contract and to get this the kind of recognition that the lawyers got, because even in a nonprofit world, there is unfortunately a class system. So folks with advanced degrees in organizations like this have a little more leverage. But here, what we're seeing is a desire to deal with a systemic problem, which has been the fact that they've lagged behind, and they're trying to now use this moment of increasing solidarity at the local level to push back and to get a cost of living increase that matches up with what they're experiencing. And this comes at a time of this, as I said, this national macro crisis where the junta in Washington is actually impounding funds, Jesse, that have been intended to cover these kinds of services that are a part of what had been a democracy. And so what happens is there's a squeeze play. If at the very top of the federal government, the Democratic Party and the Republicans are unable to follow through on this, whoever fault it is, what happens is nonprofits like legal aid find themselves in a squeeze play. Now, of course, we could talk about how high are the salaries of management legal aid, and maybe we'll have a session about that. But what at the core issue here is that ultimately the pushback starts here on the street with the people doing the work.
0: You mentioned that this is just a one day demonstration to gain awareness. Do you are there certain red lines if these contract negotiations go longer? Do we know if a larger strike is potentially in the works?
6: So here, this is the also at play here is, we do have a state budget and a city budget. So that's another piece of this right now. Nonprofits like Legal Aid also rely on the money that's passed through. And so this is 1199 is going to have, and this is the purpose of a union of this scale. I mean, they have 450,000 members in a dozen states. So they're keeping an eye on the Washington budget situation, the Albany budget situation, and City Hall, because they're all integrated. And there could come a point where they, in good faith, try these methods, and then they'll have to escalate. But the reality is it's tough because, just like people who are in the communications business, we love our work. These are not jobs that we do to become rich. It's because we believe in a world that can be better, a democracy yet to be. And so there's a point at which you have to say, are you enabling a system that isn't listening to you anymore? And that'll be driven by what the rank-and-file members think the best course of action is.
0: Back in July, the Queen's Daily reported that the Legal Aid Society reached a tentative labor agreement with its attorneys union, ending the threat of what would have been the largest public defender strike the city had seen in three decades. Do you know about that previous potential strike? And July, not that long ago, yes, less than a year ago, obviously, and do we know what happened there, why that wasn't
6: the flyer said, they were able to reach a settlement and were able to move forward. And so now I expect we'll see lawyers out here in solidarity. It was getting quite loud, and the crowd was getting quite loud, so I had to step back so I could hear you. But the key thing here is making sure that the lawyers and the folks that are in other titles that are in good shape, that they remember that they were supported by these paralegals and the folks that do all this important work, like social work. I mean, they're really the arms and legs of the legal system. If you don't have investigators, if you don't have researchers that can go through the complicated appeals process and read up on it, well, then, you know, you don't have effective counsel. And so it's a question. I mean, there's no doubt. Here's a little thing. For instance, next time, would it help if Mayor Mamdani came by? You betcha. And that's the kind of thing that you'll try to do, is bring in local council people, bring in people who have some political leverage to raise the profile of these deserving essential workers.
0: Bob, I should have asked you this at the top, but I know you're in Manhattan, but which legal aid society are you currently at?
6: So this is the Manhattan headquarters, and I believe it's a place that is like the central location. And so there's other, of course, locations, because, of course, it's an essential legal aid. It's like so many things they do, and so they're throughout the city.
0: Right. Is that the one on Water Street?
6: This is actually on John Street. It's a church, the corner of Church and Thomas and Worth. Yeah, that's where it's located.
0: Right. If any listeners want to say hello to our own Bob Henley, and in fact, if any members of the Mamdani administration are listening, it sounds like they could definitely use the support. You mentioned
6: I've got another 1199 supporter here, and
0: fantastic,
6: who's holding on the line. Go ahead. I'm speaking with
8: Tori Newman Campbell.
6: Why are you out here today?
8: I'm out here with legal aid, fighting for legal aid to get a fair contract.
6: And so we know that the people that were the lawyers, they got a contract. So it's the hang up that it's the other essential jobs, social workers.
8: Absolutely.
6: People that make the arms of paralegals.
8: Yep. The paralegals, the social workers, the people who put everything into place for it to get to that next step, they have been left without a contract. So we're out here making noise, fighting for legal aid workers to make sure that they get a fair contract. They've been working without a contract for over a year.
6: Wow, that's got to hurt. And so you also mentioned, I just see you over at City Hall at the Fair Fares protest to try to get access to the Fair Fares. All this is connected, is it? That's why 1199 is on the ground.
8: Absolutely.
6: Can you give us a little push why the Fair Fares, the idea of extending subsidized mass transit, is so important for working people?
8: Yes. The train system in this city is a vital part of how we get around as workers, going from your house to your job, people who have multiple jobs, getting from job to job. And despite working 2 and 3 jobs, people are still not able to afford basic necessities. And the Fair Fares program is a very important initiative that the city has that is a step towards addressing the affordability crisis and helping people in need get access to half fares or full covered rides to take the train.
6: And so you're working for people that work in nursing homes who may not be in the union, essential workers who came out during COVID.
8: Mm-hmm.
6: You're standing up for them as well, because these fares are really oppressive.
8: Yep, they are going up and up. They continue to go up while wages have stayed stagnant. And we need the city to know that they need to fund these initiatives because working people need them.
6: I was speaking with
8: Tori Newman Campbell.
6: Thanks so much.
0: Right, Bob, that is...
6: Hello,
0: Bob, are you still there?
6: Yeah. So did you hear Tori?
0: Yes, yeah. Ms. Newman Campbell made some fantastic points, and the role of the subway, that appears to just be a critical point, because I imagine as public defenders, you know, they need to prepare for cases sort of all around the city, right? Visiting defendants and other agencies.
6: Social workers, right. And if you're in that... It's amazing how many jobs people have to work to get by. And even when you're with an entity that's been around as long as legal aid on some of these titles, it's a real struggle.
0: Are you, Okay, who is that? I just heard a scream in the background. Are those more demonstrators? Do you feel like it's picking up steam over there?
6: It is, and it's helpful that, you know, you don't like scaffolding, but today it's really helpful for organized labor. I think it's helping to add to the crowd.
0: How so?
6: Well, because it's starting, there's a light rain breaking out, and so it's a good place to hang.
0: Oh, yeah, right. Get in out of the rain and, you know, support an excellent cause as well. Is there anything that sets public defenders in New York, and of course, Legal Aid Society, as we just heard, is more than just public defenders, but is the public defender system here different from the great work for small pay that public defenders are doing around the country?
6: So I would say that one of the biggest complications, because we're right at the mixed in with the infrastructure of the federal government, we're just a few blocks away from 26 Federal Plaza, which has turned into such a symbol of oppression because we have ICE masked agents, armed masked agents, randomly abducting people that are merely satisfying their requirement that they are fulfilling in good faith, right? Immigration judges ask them to return, and these people are here on good conduct. They've been permitted into the country. They're not illegal. And then they're cruelly and violently seized as they are exercising what was the process we asked them to engage in. And that's where we see the kind of diminishment and objectification of these people. And this is something that Legal Aid is very much enmeshed in, because the population that they serve are often families that may have a mix. They may be a native-born American citizen. Dad may be an undocumented immigrant. Mom may be a DACA person. And so these are blended families that are finding themselves put under brutal stress that often results, as we've seen, in death.
0: I feel like the Legal Aid Society and the Innocence Project and other social justice organizations like that have gained new public awareness in recent years, I think due to podcasting. You know, true crime podcasts like Serial have brought these organizations and the amazing work they do front and center, and also raised the issue of how many incarcerated innocent people we have in America. Of course, the country that jails more people than anywhere else on the planet by a substantial margin. For people hearing this and wondering how they can help, other than showing up at Legal Aid Society today, right now, in fact, if you can, what would be a good way for them to get involved?
6: Well, I would say certainly to track what's happening in the local city council, because increasingly we're seeing these issues raised in whatever county in New Jersey we see that people are focused on across the country. There were at least 20-some-odd cities, or I wouldn't say cities, but just communities that were targeted as a place to create a place to, like, a concentration camp. And billions of dollars have been appropriated. And what's happened is a grassroots effort has sprung up across the country to resist the location of these concentration camps. And it's happened in Republican areas. What comes to mind is Roxbury Township in New Jersey, where I'm from. A grassroots bipartisan effort of people of conscience have risen up to resist. And so far, that kind of grassroots, grounded in where you live, that authentic connection to place, has successfully kept all of those places from opening up. And so there's all kinds of opportunities to engage. And I would also say supporting the local legal aid where in the community you're in, and even just being aware of the fact that this is that we're facing a period of time where the federal government is shredding the social safety net that was taken for granted. I mean, things like, Jesse, think about it. Food stamps, things that were a bipartisan agreement that were part of the foundational context for the country, where farmers from red states represented by a Republican like Bob Dole from Kansas could find common ground with Democrats like Cory Booker. And they decided, yeah, you know what? We want to feed America's children. We thought that was a good idea, and we had consensus on it. And now since the hunch has come in, that's all unraveling. So there's any number of places to put your shoulder to the wheel for the democracy yet to be.
0: Bob, the control room is telling me that we have a caller. Kind of amazing. We didn't even give the number out. Should we try to squeeze them in?
6: Please do.
0: All right, Michael, please go ahead with the caller. Caller, are you there?
9: Yes, I am. Thank you so
0: Please
9: much.
0: Say your name and where you're Keziah. Calling from.
9: Keziah Glow. I'm calling from the city of New York.
0: This is our program director, Keziah Glow. Hello.
9: Hey, so I really just wanted to say this is a great show. Bob, thank you for being out there. My question is, we saw the FDNY EMS contract really take a long time. It was very slow. Can you speak to what we would see if this contract is dragged out and it just doesn't get ratified, if nothing happens? How would this begin to affect us, on a micro level? You know, will we see, maybe people who have smaller issues, backlog in the criminal justice system? Can you speak to that so that we as the listener can understand how we are directly impacted by this situation, and it's kind of not them and us? And I'll get off and listen to the answer. Thank you so much.
6: Well, great. Thank you so much. So, of course, we're referring to the FDNY EMS, which local 3621 and 2057 have been involved with a situation where EMTs in New York City, primarily women and people of color, make tens of thousands of dollars less than their FDNY or firefighter counterparts. And yet these are people that do, like Yadira Arroyo, who was killed, a mother of five, who was an EMT up in the Bronx who lost her life as she stood up to try to save her ambulance from being taken away by an individual who himself had major issues, psychological issues. She lost her life trying to protect that ambulance. We've had, and yet these workers, these primarily women and people of color that come to the city at the greatest moment of each individual when we need them most, they're paid less often than what we're paying people to shovel snow. Not that shoveling snow isn't important, and not that it doesn't deserve $30 an hour, but certainly our EMT should be getting pay commensurate with their essential nature. And that has not been the case. Administration after administration has promised to undo this, but it truly is a plantation system that exists in this supposedly very democratic city.
0: Well, that was an excellent surprise from the great Keziah Glow, our PD. Apparently, giving us a very critical question there. You know, we are almost out of time. Maybe in our last minute, Bob, you could just update the listeners on the way things are looking now.
6: Well, we're glad to see there are other reporters here. That's always good. We like to have an exclusive, but we like to see other members of the Fourth Estate show up and not at the Met Gala, obsessed with the latest stars. And now we are, I would say, the full front of the building is engulfed in this spontaneous sign, and people are getting energized. Of course, they've got to keep their eye on the clock because they don't want to be late when they get back from lunch.
0: Right. They also have jobs that they need to take care of. Well, that's all the time we have for this segment, but I want to thank WBAI General Manager and Labor Reporter Bob Henley joining us live at the picket line at the Legal Aid Society. And Bob, hey, one last quick question before we go. Is it happening at every legal aid society across all five boroughs, or just one in each borough? Bob, are you still there? We lost him. Well, check out a Legal Aid Society near you. We do know that their Manhattan headquarters are that is where Bob is, and it sounds like the protest is going strong. Coming up next, I'll speak with Samar Ali, a research professor of political science and law at Vanderbilt University, about the way that last week's landmark Supreme Court decision on Louisiana v. Calais could reshape the political landscape in America. Stay tuned.

0: On Monday, the Supreme Court agreed to immediately transmit to the lower courts its decision in the case of Louisiana v. Kellis, which struck down Louisiana's existing congressional map and undid key provisions of the Voting Rights Act of 1965, rather than wait 32 days, as would have been standard Supreme Court procedure. Last week's landmark opinion from the court ruled that one of Louisiana's majority black congressional districts was an unconstitutional racial gerrymander, and it set off a chaotic scramble in the state and elsewhere as Republican-governed states like Florida and Alabama work quickly to draft new congressional maps ahead of the November midterms. Here to help break down what the Supreme Court ruling on Louisiana v. Kellis will mean for the U.S. political system is Samar Ali, a research professor of political science and law at Vanderbilt University, the founding president and CEO of Millions of Conversations, and co-chair of the Vanderbilt Project on Unity and American Democracy. She also served as a White House fellow in President Barack Obama's administration and as an assistant commissioner of international affairs in Tennessee Governor Bill Haslam's administration. Hello, Samar. Welcome to Frontline Voices. Thank you so much for joining us to discuss this critical issue.
1: Thanks so much for having me. It's an honor to be with you.
0: The honor is all mine. Were you surprised at all by the Supreme Court decision last week?
1: No, I was not at all surprised.
0: What went through your mind when you first heard the news? Were there any sort of immediate consequences that hit you?
1: I was more thinking that this is more of the same, honestly, of the direction that we're trending in. And if I had to really just totally tell you exactly what was going through my mind, it was it took me back to my time in South Africa. Working with Justice Edwin Cameron, who's now a retired constitutional court justice from South Africa. And he wrote a book called Justice. And in the book Justice, he talks about how legal systems can be used to help a society flourish together and create positive norms that allows for individuals to realize their human potential and for communities to do, and also for the sum of one's parts of it as a community to be even more powerful than the individual parts. And he also talks about and taught me about how legal systems can be used to tear societies down, and how they can be used to set and put to foster negative norms. And I felt that really and truly our legal system is very much in the center right now as to how it's shaping how our power dynamics in America work right now and work in the United States and work as a democracy. And also, quite frankly, I thought a lot about, I grew up in the shadows of the Jim Crow South in a small town in Tennessee between Nashville and Memphis. And I thought about how here we are in 2026 and we're struggling around what many people call in the United States our original sin.
0: Slavery.
1: Yes.
0: Yes. Expand on that.
1: Well, what I mean by that is specifically, people will say, well, we don't want to think about race. We don't want to talk about race. We want to be colorblind and et cetera. And that's all nice if we didn't have the history that we have. So one of the reasons that we have to kind of go back to the core, to the origin as to why we have the Voting Rights Act of 1965. Why did that come about? Why did we have a Reconstruction period? Why did we have a Jim Crow South? Why did all of those things even happen in the first place? And how we didn't just wake up one day and then suddenly it's 2026 and we get to create the reality that we want. We have to deal with the reality as it is, as we want to work towards living the values and the principles that many of us hold very dearly. And so, for example, if that's freedom, if that's equality, if that's equanimity, and et cetera, and those are values that we say are American values, how do we get there with the past that we've inherited? And how do we be fair in doing that? And how does our legal system allow for that? And how do we have power in a way that's distributed fairly that helps for people to feel that they're represented? And that gets to this redistricting piece. And it gets to that heart of the playing with political power that we see right now. And I would say, when you have said for so long, and we talk and we look at generational wealth and we think about inheritance in America too, and when you have said for so long that this group of people are not even seen as human beings, and you've had a legal system that was designed to not see a group of people, Black people, as human beings, fully full human beings. And then also we can talk about women as well. And then you have your legal system changes to recognizes everybody equally. Your power dynamic is not going to be healthy. And so then how do you get to that? And what are the laws and what are the rules that you have in place to get to that? And I think that this is one of the part of what we have to educate people about right now. And to say this, do you know why the Voting Rights Act of 1965 even exists in the first place?
0: Yes, let's get into that. Black Americans before the Voting Rights Act of 1965 faced intimidation at the polls, exorbitant poll taxes, really challenging exams. I have a political science degree. I would have struggled to answer the questions in the literacy test. Yes.
1: Right. I mean, so this is the thing. I think we have to go back and to say what was going on. What was going on after the Reconstruction period? What was going on between 1865 and 1965? That 100-year period is very important. What were the games that were being played? Why were they being played? What were the power dynamics like, and et cetera? And how do we want to be today? And what do we want today? What are our goals for today? I think that we're not having that conversation. And we're also I don't think we're having central conversations around power. I mean, many people will shy away from talking about power. Let's talk about power.
0: Yeah, let's talk about it. Three of these nine Supreme Court justices, Brett Kavanaugh, Amy Coney Barrett, and Neil Gorsuch, were appointed by President Trump in his first term. We've obviously seen what some would argue as biased Supreme Court lineups in the past. Do you believe this one stands out in any way?
1: I think this is a broader question that we need to have, not just about individual Supreme Court justices, but also about the Supreme Court in general. So I think, again, I would like to see us having a more robust conversation around term limits for judges, and court expansion. I'm very, for example, in South Africa, they have term limits, so for their constitutional court justices. Should we have term limits? Again, that goes back to power. What does it mean? What is it? How much power do you have if you're appointed for life? And what does that do to you as a human being and also to your judgment? And what kind of a lived experience are you having when you are deciding laws that impact millions of people whose typical, experiences in the world you don't, and in the country you don't share? You don't have access to.
0: I know you mentioned moving the focus beyond the individual Supreme Court justices, but in regards to what you just said, I feel like we have to point out the case of, say, Clarence Thomas,
1: right,
0: who served for over 34 years, one of the longest serving justices in history, who anyone who is old enough to remember 1991 would remember Anita Hill saying,
1: I remember.
0: I do as well. Describing really terrible remarks and harassment by this man who has played an incalculable role on the legal structure of America. These are people, I mean, 34 years of rulings is a tremendous amount of time.
1: Yeah.
0: I don't know if there's
1: a question. I think it's too long. I'm agreeing with you. I think it's too long. I don't care who you are. I don't care what your leanings are. I mean, honestly, I thought the same thing for Justice Ginsburg. So, and that's not my just sort of like saying, like, let me, as Justice Scalia. That might be controversial what I'm saying for some people, but I've seen other countries have term limits, and I think it's healthy. And I don't know why we can't have more of a central, normalized conversation around that and about that. It's not, we don't need to make it personal.
0: Perhaps a more recent example, Brett Kavanaugh, one of Trump's appointees, is 61 years old, who also had very credible accusations of sexual harassment and even sexual assault, who again will serve on this court, presuming the laws don't change, for life. You know, the last time that any American president tried to change this system, to my knowledge, was FDR in the famous court packing scandal. And any student of history knows that did not end well when he tried to add Supreme Court justices in an attempt to push through his New Deal programs. Do you think that this is a non-starter? I completely agree that this needs to happen, but can it happen?
1: I think we should have a conversation about it. I think we should talk about term limits. For me, I think we should talk about term limits, but I know a lot of people, my colleagues, want to talk about expanding the court. So let's have that conversation. Let's have the debate. I mean, that's democracy. That's why we have these debates, so that we can put all of the different options on the table. I know it sounds idealistic, but we have to have some ideas that we follow and that we try to see, instead of just kind of like reenacting a status quo that doesn't seem to be yielding results that most people are most people are very unhappy with. So I think we have to say, we have to look at that and say, what's prudent, what's smart, so kind of going to my thing about term limits, I think it's less political. When you, like you mentioned with FDR and the New Deal, agenda, and wanting to pack the court to do that, that's a political game. I think you could argue, it's politicizing it, whereas term limits is not. Term limits is depoliticizing it. So that's one of the reasons why I think that's a better solution. And I also think it's just a realistic solution. We don't like to talk. I mean, I think when you have the same person that's making an enormous amount of powerful decisions that impacts the lives of over 350 million people for 34 years in a democracy, we need to ask some questions about that. Is that the right way? Is that the smartest way and for us to be going about the administering of our judicial system and process at the highest level? Are those best practices?
0: To pivot back to the Louisiana v. Callis ruling back on April 29th, in the ruling, Justice Samuel Alito wrote that the Louisiana districting map, quote, is an unconstitutional gerrymander. And it's
1: racial gerrymandering.
0: Yes. And its use would violate the plaintiff's constitutional rights. Can you unpack what he's saying there for our listeners?
1: Basically saying that it's illegal to use race in redistricting.
0: That race should not
1: play a role or be allowed to play a role in redistricting decisions. But other things can, but race should not, just to be clear.
0: Right. And of course, this is what defangs the Voting Rights Act of 1965, right? Which expressly adds provisions to the law that protect against racial discrimination in voting.
1: Right. That's exactly right. That's exactly what it does.
0: What are some of the most immediate effects you expect to see from this decision?
1: I think we're already seeing it. I mean, look at Memphis. Look at Memphis right there. So you're playing with political power, and you're going to start seeing predominantly Black majority districts that are broken into several different districts. It's going to look wonky, so that you take away the chances of having you'll have, like, for example, in Memphis, instead of having in a Black majority district, where you have one Black representative, you'll have maybe several white representatives in that district. And so the irony here a little bit is that you're going to see race play even more of a role, arguably, because it will racialize it even more. Does that make sense?
0: Expand. It does, but expand on that.
1: I mean, so you, what you're seeing. So, for example, I'm in Tennessee right now, and I'm seeing a lot of conversations now happening around people saying, essentially, that they want to make all the representation white. And we're in a state that is, and I grew up here. The conversation around race has shifted dramatically, even in the past 20 years. Even in the past 10 years, even in the past 5 years, it's become much more, I would even say, charged because of this. Rather than saying, well, common sense is that if you have a majority Black county or a majority Black district, and then it's not strange, it's not that you would have a Black representative of that district coming out of that district. You see what I'm saying? But yeah. Now it's like, well, let's go after that district because it's a Black district. Let's focus on it and see how we can have it have more white representation.
0: Well, by splitting the Black vote into other districts that have a small right. amount of that demographic. Or we should say this could work with a Latino vote or really any racial.
1: Right. Vote. So this is what I'm trying to say. Like it becomes like then it's now we're racializing this more than we were before. Does that make sense?
0: Yes.
1: And so then suddenly, instead of being like, okay, well, let's say, let's just take Sunday mornings. Typically, you have Black churches, you have white churches. This is very common. People talk about it. There's a church community, church going community, and of just like kind of how like small town or like small neighborhood politics works and et cetera. And, you know, and how democracy works. So you're going to want to, And you have this there's the communal system, and there's the trust system that's there, and then the school system, and you have all of that of where people then elect people that they feel are a part of their community. If you start breaking that up in the way, and you start manufacturing it in a certain way, it creates a more charged environment that can lead to more distrust in a moment and in a time of where we have a severe trust deficit. So instead of sort of saying like, how do we actually have a democracy that functions in a way that people trust and is representative of the neighborhoods and the communities that they're a part of, when we start manufacturing it in this politically powerful, changing, charged way, it moves us away from people trusting the system and to people being confused by it, and then by people feeling that they don't trust it because they're like, somebody is playing games here. Rather than sort of going back and saying, okay, we have a history of race. Going back to slavery. We have a Voting Rights Act of 1965. We need to understand what happened prior to 1865, between 1865 and 1965. What were the, almost like the renewed social contract that we entered into in the 1960s that articulated the way that we wanted to be, the country we wanted to become, the values and the principles we wanted to live up to, and et cetera. Where are we on that journey right now? Let's not just completely throw it out that that's the direction we want to be moving in, because we were all pretty much in agreement for a while that at least we wanted to be moving in a direction of where we tried to realize equality and to see that. What are the laws in place that allow for that, for there to also be representation that people feel is fair, even if it's not we don't always get it right, that at least what we're trying, rather than to completely abandon that and to say, actually, let's see what things could look like if we go back to what things were like prior to 1965. Does
0: fans,
1: that make sense?
0: It does. Fans like I am of historical biographer Robert Caro's ongoing series of books on the life of LBJ may recall right. that President Johnson felt that the Voting Rights Act of 1965 was his signature piece of legislation. He told his aides that if he could get Black Americans the right to vote easily and have their vote count, they would get representation in Congress, which would resolve so many of the other freedoms they deserved. Is that still possible, in your opinion, following this ruling?
1: I think that the gerrymandering issue is the issue, is one of the big issues of our time. And so what we have to say is we have to understand if it's the 1965 Act that's under attack, and it's now been politicized and it's been chomped at and et cetera, to the point of where it has no standing, it has no effect. What could the next thing be? And I think, again, kind of looking at that, we can probably, I've already kind of, I don't want to continue like dwelling on it, predict what's going to happen. I've already sort of said what's happening in Tennessee. So we should have a conversation around what should the next law look like that protects and makes sure that we put an end to this politicized gerrymandering that's happened. I'm not a gerrymandering expert. I can recommend people who are. One person in particular would be Professor Kareen Creighton, who's been very outspoken on this. He's with the Brennan Center for Justice, and I highly recommend people to follow his work and to he's one of the best experts on voting rights in the country, and specifically on gerrymandering.
0: I'm afraid we'll have to leave it there, but I'd like to thank my guest, Samar S. Ali, a research professor of political science and law at Vanderbilt University, the founding president and CEO of Millions of Conversations, and co-chair of the Vanderbilt Project on Unity and American Democracy. She also served as a White House fellow in President Barack Obama's administration and as Assistant Commissioner of International Affairs in Tennessee Governor Bill Haslam's administration. Thanks so much for being our guest today. And that's going to do it.
1: Thank you so much.
0: My pleasure. And that's going to do it for today's Frontline Voices. Reggie Johnson is our audio engineer. Bob Henley is our executive producer. Special thanks to technical support from Michael G. Haskins. Misha Jerikoulis is our booking producer. Apologies for any construction noise peeking through, which began immediately when this broadcast started, of course. You can't help it. This program is made possible thanks to contributions from unions representing 5 million households, including the American Federation of Government Employees, representing over 800,000 federal workers, 32 BJSEIU, America's largest building service workers union, representing 185,000 workers in 12 states and Washington, D.C., and the Transport Workers Union of America, representing 155,000 members in the airline, railroad,

0: The U.S. and Iran today appeared to be getting closer to an initial agreement to end the war, even as President Trump threatened Iran with bombing if it didn't reopen the Strait of Hormuz. Sagar Magani has more.
1: President Trump is issuing a new threat to Iran. The president says the war could end soon, but that depends on Tehran accepting a reported agreement. The president gave no details, but said on social media Iran must reopen the Strait of Hormuz. If not, the bombing will start. Yesterday.
2: Oh, if they don't make a deal, they won't be successful. It'll go very quickly and methodically, believe me, it'd be very easy.
1: The president later announced he was pausing a short-lived effort to guide stranded commercial vessels through the strait in hopes of finalizing an agreement. This morning's threats came after China's top diplomat urged a comprehensive ceasefire after meeting in Beijing with his Iranian counterpart. Sagar Magani at the White House.
0: Media mogul and CNN founder Ted Turner has died. He was 87. The cable news network says Turner died today, citing a news release from Turner Enterprises. Turner transformed an obscure Atlanta television station into the first satellite-based superstation and founded CNN, the first 24-hour all-news network. The brash Southerner owned sports teams, was a champion yacht racer, and was married to actress Jane Fonda for 10 years. He was one of the country's most extensive landowners and became a prolific philanthropist, donating $1 billion to the United Nations. A new poll out today shows that about 60% of Americans disapprove of President Trump's job performance, particularly his handling of high prices and the Iran war. The PBS News NPR Marist poll shows that Americans, by and large, believe that Trump has mishandled the economy as oil and gas prices have skyrocketed and shipping disruptions have complicated supply chains, driving up prices for food, fertilizer, and other goods. Russia has fired dozens of drones at Ukraine, ignoring a unilateral ceasefire announced by Kyiv. Ukrainian officials reported the attacks today. The Russian Defense Ministry claimed Ukraine violated its own ceasefire, saying air defenses shot down 53 Ukrainian drones. Moscow had shown no signs of respecting Kyiv's ceasefire, and hopes for a pause in hostilities remain low. Ukrainian President Volodymyr Zelensky announced the ceasefire after Russia said it would hold its own later this week. Ukraine's three passengers on board a cruise ship docked in the mid-Atlantic island of Cape Verde has been evacuated to the Netherlands, suffering from hantavirus. John Beaver has more.
3: Hantavirus is usually spread from rodent droppings, but the World Health Organization says there is a possibility of human-to-human transmission on the ship. Professor of Anatomy at the University of Lancaster, Dr. Adam Taylor, says it's a unique set of circumstances.
4: Not everybody that contracts any form of hantavirus becomes very unwell. There is a spectrum of symptoms. Some people are completely asymptomatic. Some people have a mild sniffle. And then obviously, sadly, we get to the stages where people can develop a syndrome that affects the heart and the lungs and can make them incredibly unwell, necessitating medical intervention.
3: From Feature Story News in the UK, I'm John Beaver.
0: The state of Pennsylvania is suing the tech company Character AI, saying its artificial intelligence chatbot has been illegally impersonating doctors. State officials say the chatbots deceive the system's users into thinking they're getting medical advice from a trained professional. The lawsuit was filed Friday and asks a state court to order Character Technologies to cease and desist. The lawsuit says an investigator from a state agency found a character that described itself as a doctor of psychiatry who's licensed in Pennsylvania. Character AI says it posts disclaimers to inform users that characters on its website aren't real people. Commerce Secretary Howard Lutnick will appear today before a House panel looking into his relationship with the late financier and convicted sex trafficker Jeffrey Epstein. Lawmakers want answers about Lutnick's contact with Epstein after Epstein's 2008 conviction for soliciting prostitution from an underage girl in Florida. Those are the Pacifica headlines. I'm Max Pringle.
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0: Hi, this is Arnie Arneson, and this is the Wednesday edition of The Attitude with Arnie Arneson and producers Dave Scott and Stephanie Collins. You know the drill, we're recording on Tuesday morning. So I've got one really brief opening thought and then a little bit longer one. I love Bill McKibben. I've actually met him once in my life. I wish I could call him up every day. Listen to this quote. Sunlight has to travel 93 million miles to reach the Earth, but none of those miles goes to the Strait of Hormuz. That makes it a very appealing alternative, especially now that it's cheaper than burning coal, gas, and oil. I love it. It has to travel 93 million miles, but it doesn't have to go through the Strait of Hormuz. And as someone who has been preaching the democratization of energy, I love this moment because all of a sudden the world is realizing, get off the oil and gas teat now, not tomorrow, now. Anyway, a great line by Bill McKibben. And then I'm going to go to something Tim Noah did. So last night was the big Met Gala. And it was co-sponsored by Jeff Bezos, who spent probably about $30 million to co-sponsor the gala. And it turns out that the Met Gala basically is supposed to support, the costume closet or whatever it is. And what's interesting about this place that has a repository of all these costumes is that nobody can go in and see it because the fabrics are so fragile that they have to put them in this like hermetically sealed environment. So it's not even like it's very accessible. So it's kind of interesting. In addition to which, according to Tim Noah of the New Republic, it actually is already sustainable. Okay? It already has enough money to sustain it. So not only is he out there trying to like show himself off and his new wife, but the reaction was over the top. I just love the negative reaction. But one of the things that he did at the very end, I thought was brilliant at his article. And here's what he suggested, that instead of having a gala for the Met, why don't we have a gala for the Washington Post? Ooh, ooh. Now listen to this. Would the beautiful people come to a dress-up ball in New York whose charity was the Washington Post? Of course they would. It's doubtful many of these people ever give a damn about the Costume Institute, and while some might resent this or that the Post story about themselves, most would appreciate the free publicity. You know, politicians would have more reason to boycott the Post, but not many would attend the Met Gala now. For example, Zoran Mandami was a no-show this year, so it's no great loss. A key to success would be to keep lowly Washington Post staffers away unless they were covering the event. They'll just have to gratify their own status urges by attending the White House Correspondents' Dinner. But then he goes on and on and on. And he goes, this year, it's fashion for art. Last year, it was super fine tailoring black style, which was an attempt to suggest that fashion had something to do with racial justice, which, frankly, it doesn't. Think how much easier it would be to dream up a Met Gala theme for annual balls that bankrolled the Washington Post. This year's could be, if we're going to win the war in the Middle East, let's have bureaus there. Next year, it could be bring back book reviews. Or how about the year after? Let's cover city council meetings. You know, the invitations could stipulate what newspapers would be supported. But this is the kicker. The Post is an expensive charity. He lost $100 million last year, okay? He said, but Bezos lost one-third as much money this year to the Costume Institute because he basically spent about $30 million for the Costume Institute, which didn't need a cent. Give me a break, said Tim Noah. The man is worth $277 billion. Let me repeat that. $277 billion. If he merely peeled off $3 billion to create a Post endowment and then walked away, that would throw off more money than enough each year to run the Post properly for the rest of his life. And you know, when he kicks the bucket, he could leave it more. And here's the irony. He could still live like a pasha until then. Ooh, ooh. I love it. I love what everyone else is bitching and moaning, but Tim comes up with a great idea. Give him $3 billion, walk away. You and your beautiful wife can like sleep on how many yachts you own and do whatever. But I thought that was just an amazing suggestion, and I think people should really encourage this as an alternative. All right, so I'm seeing all these stories about Spirit Air. And I don't actually know very many people in the airline industry, but I found out I actually know one person who might be very important. And before I introduce my guest, I want to just share a couple of headlines about what happened with Spirit Airlines. Here's one. a TikTok creator's plan to crowdfund Spirit Airlines hit nearly 23 million in pledges before the site crashed. Oh my God. I thought people didn't like Spirit. Apparently that ain't so true. And then here's another one that was really depressing. Collapse of Spirit Airlines could mean fewer flights, higher prices in the short term. Spirit's demise comes as airlines are facing many challenges, including higher fuel costs, a shortage of pilots, and air traffic controllers, and the continuing effort to recover from the COVID-19 pandemic. And then my absolute kind of favorite is the one that says, how Spirit changed the way we travel. And that was from Vox News. So who do? I do Seth Miller. Seth Miller has over a decade of experience covering the airline industry. Of course, I would go to Seth. With a strong focus on passenger experience. Seth also has deep knowledge of in-flight connectivity and loyalty programs. He is a widely respected as an unbiased commentator. The word unbiased is fabulous on the aviation industry. He also happens to be a New Hampshire state rep. So, I mean, he's a twofer. On every level, Seth. How I found Seth, I need to remind everyone, because I was not aware of you, and I apologize for this, because I should have been. I remember seeing an article, New Hampshire politician uses New Haven billboards to protest Avelo's airlines deportation flights from New Hampshire. State Rep. Seth Miller created the massive signs to protest Avelo's airlines' $150 million agreement to fly federal deportation flights. And what I learned was they don't actually fly out of Connecticut, but that's where they have a big amount of activity. They fly out of Pease, and you decided that the best way to get people's attention was to go where people fly. And it ain't Pease, it's Connecticut. So I love your chutzpah. I love your knowledge of the airline industry. But that was one of the reasons why, as I'm watching everyone reacting to the Spirit Airlines demise, it makes me suddenly realize the cost of travel is so expensive. And the beauty of Spirit was, it may not have always been convenient. You may have been bumped. You may have been cramped. But you know what? You got to your destination at like one-third the price, and you loved it. So with that, welcome to the program, and hold my hand, and give me a little bit of a history, both of Spirit and why everyone is so unhappy, because it actually drove the industry to be a little more accommodating with cost. At the same time, now that it's gone, who's going to make a difference? So thank you for doing this.
1: Always a pleasure, Arnie, and great to be back with you. Yes, Spirit Airlines absolutely changed the U.S. travel industry. It existed for about 33 years, almost 34, when it shut down this past weekend. And at one point, it was sort of just a normal airline that we're used to. And then it made a pivot. It went to this sort of unbundled low-cost carrier approach. Ryanair is often held up as sort of the gold standard of that. And, you know,
0: You
1: hear the jokes about their next thing you know, they're going to charge for access to the bathroom on board. And their CEO likes to make that one every couple of years just to keep himself in the news. But the short version is that they charged for everything. You got the base fare was a ticket from A to B. And if you wanted a suitcase, if you wanted a snack, if you wanted, you know, anything else associated with that, even when they put Wi-Fi on board, it was a charge. And so, but the net of that was the base fare was incredibly low. And so it changed access to travel. It made access available to a huge swath of the population that previously was looking at, you know, like you said, 2-3 times the cost for tickets. And Spirit did that successfully for a long time. It also kept growing because growth is good, and that's the only way to survive in some ways. And so as it kept growing, it went into bigger cities. It went into hubs where it was competing with the major airlines more directly. It tried to appeal to business travelers more than the leisure traveler who was just looking for that good deal. There was a lot of changes in the past decade. We also had the COVID pandemic. We had the challenges with air travel associated with that. We hear a lot about the K-shaped recovery where the middle and upper class are doing much better than the lower end of the economy. And the lower end typically was a huge chunk of Spirit's passengers. Again, folks that could travel that way. And between all of those things, you know, Spirit changed its model again and again and again and kept trying to latch on to something that would work. But, you know, it was the airline that everyone loved to hate but also love to have.
0: And love to have, I mean, all right, so Seth, I have been known to take bus routes and, you know, where you like, it's like 27 hours to go, but I could like do it for 1/15th the price and do it. I've known to like sit in cars where there's like four of us in the back seat because we're carpooling. I mean, I'm pathetic. Okay. It's just like ridiculous. I've hitchhiked. I mean, it's like, this is how much I remember hitchhiking once back to school in Minnesota and a trucker pulled up, picked me up and then scolded me for hitchhiking. Okay. It was like, why are you doing this? I said, but I got to get from the airport home to school in Northfield. He said, I get it, but you're a female and you're hitchhiking. I'm like, yeah, but look at you, pick me up. It's like, no big deal. So I understand the bare bones.
1: Yeah.
0: But you talk about how it changed the industry. And I want you to connect those dots because not only did they show how charging for everything could make it more affordable, but all of a sudden now you're realizing that's exactly what the industry is doing. They used to have the ability for you to have like, you know, one or two bags that they would include when you were like booking. Now you have to pay for the bag. What could you bring on board? You know, I mean, they are now doing the Spirit model, but not necessarily with the Spirit savings.
1: Yeah, absolutely. And so what we've seen is the rest of the industry responded. Obviously, yeah. They had this competitor that was siphoning off a chunk of their traffic and not the highest fare chunk, but you got to fill all the seats. And everybody else came back with what they typically call basic economy now. There's different versions of that, but it is this truly unbundled fare. And then there's the other bundles. And so it makes it hard as a passenger to know what you're paying for and what you're going to get. And to compare prices, because you see just the base price potentially, and then you go back and like, well, this one's $40 for a bag, that one's $25, but this one's $52 for a seat, and that one's $18, and like all of those things. As a customer, it's much harder to compare fares now to understand what you're actually getting, and that's sort of by design. The airlines want you to either get caught in with the lowest fare up front and then not mind the drip pricing of all the other things that are come with it, or just say, you know what? I'm loyal to JetBlue. I'm loyal to Breeze. I'm loyal to United. Pick whichever airline you're loyal to. I'm loyal to Spirit. And say, that's where I'm going to shop. For decades, Southwest Airlines, you could only buy their tickets from them. They didn't sell it through Google Flights or Expedia or anyone else. And they benefited from the opacity of that fare information. They were believed to be the cheapest, and they weren't always, but it was harder to compare, and so you had this loyalty of passengers to them, and you would just buy the ticket because, you know, I'm a Southwest flyer, I go to Southwest, they give me the cheapest price, it's fine. Like everything else, sometimes they are, sometimes they aren't. I don't want to give them.
0: No. I can remember my first flight on Southwest, and I actually fell in love with them. So I'm on Southwest, and someone said, I want a can of, like a Coke.
1: Yeah.
0: They took the can of soda, and they rolled it down the aisle. I was like, who are you? I love you. I mean, it was so hilarious that I'll never forget it. This is years ago. So here's my concern. Everybody loved to hate Spirit, but what they loved was the affordability. And now we are in such an incredible affordability crunch. It is like unbelievable. We're losing it at every level. You know, if you're really poor, you're suddenly realizing you have work requirements for Medicaid. If you're really poor, you're finding out that HUD's making changes in your rental assistance. If you're really poor, you can't afford your groceries. But you don't even need to be really poor anymore. You can't afford to buy your car because it's $45,000. I mean, everything is nuts. And so the idea of losing Spirit is so depressing. And I guess here's my question. Can anyone step into that void? Because it did change the course of the industry. It also made them maybe a little more affordable. But number two, I go back to the TikTok about people. Can we have a airline co-op? No, I'm dead serious.
1: Yeah.
0: Is there a way for us to say, screw you? You know, I want this to be owned by us. And we will then be able to do something and let the airlines do whatever they need to do. But this is an airline, and this is what our dedication is. This is the parameters of what you get. Not more, not less. But we own it. And for enough people, every time you buy a ticket, you're sort of putting money in to this ownership concept. Am I insane here, or is this even possible?
1: You're not insane, at least not about this. But okay. It's also not really possible.
0: All right.
1: From the cash required to run an airline, the regulatory requirements, all of the challenges associated with that, I don't see a crowdfunded solution being a viable outcome, unfortunately. It's it's a nice idea. You know, $23 million was raised before the website crashed.
0: Right.
1: A, not necessarily real commitments. Anyone could just type a number on the website. But even if it was a real number, that's nowhere close. That's half of one airplane before you get any employees or anything else. A new airplane costs about $40 million these days.
0: No, so, I hear you. So is there a model in, I mean, we always talk about Ryanair, and I really, honest to God, everyone I know has flown Ryanair. So how does Ryanair do it? And why could Spirit not replicate Ryanair? What do they do in Europe to support the airline industry, that we deregulated? So now we know now everything's worse than it was before. So do we go back to regulation? Is that the solution? Did they make a mistake when they didn't merge with JetBlue? Would that have helped? I mean, I have all these questions about what is the future of air travel?
1: I don't think regulation solves the problem.
0: Okay.
1: Europe is also very deregulated.
0: Okay.
1: And so that's not an issue there. I also don't think the merger with JetBlue would have helped necessarily. It would have become JetBlue. So Spirit would have been gone anyways. Fares would have gone up anyways. It also, in the end, it had a huge amount of debt associated with it that probably would have brought JetBlue down or made JetBlue a weaker airline in the end. Mm-hmm. Even with the more, the larger fleet and the bigger operations. So, you know, what do we do to fix it? I think the airline industry is representative of the macroeconomic trends in general. When you have a national level economic crisis, quite frankly, of costs are spiking, and it's funny, inflation adjusted fares were down in 2025 compared to 2024. This release just came out from the Department of Transportation, but airfare is part of the calculation of inflation. And so you can't, you know, it went up, but not as much as everybody else is sort of the argument we're making here.
0: Oh, no.
1: And so adjusted for inflation, it actually came down a tiny bit. But like, we are in a crisis. And so, you know, the other airlines have slightly bigger cushions economically. There was a talk at one point of the government bailing out just Spirit Airlines. They wanted $500 million for it. And then a group of the low-cost carriers got together and were like, well, how about just $2.5 billion, but you'll get a bunch of us some help instead, you know? And part of the argument was, you guys doubled our fuel prices. Maybe you should help us out with that.
0: Right, right. And this is really the tragedy for airline fuel is what am I seeing in France? I mean, how much fuel do they have? They're looking at travel. They're looking at, I mean, the tourism impact of what this means is an incredible consequence, you know, especially for Europe.
1: Yeah.
0: But I'm curious from the European model versus the U.S. model, what Europe also has is an alternative form of transportation. It's called rail.
1: Yeah.
0: Right. They have an incredible, incredible network of rail. And so people can go places. Obviously, flights are faster. But actually, when you calculate getting to the airport, boarding the plane, deboarding, all that stuff, you're dense enough in Europe that the rail is really a very positive alternative. Do you think that people are going to start looking at what's happened with the airline industry and saying maybe we need to have something else as a vehicle for getting from here to there? And what's so exciting about a lot of the new rail is a lot of the new potential for rail is that it could be driven by solar, which is so exciting. Think about it. You don't have to worry about the fuel. I started with that Bill McKibben line. I love it. You don't have to worry about the Strait of Hormuz because the sun doesn't go through there. But more importantly, it has a level of convenience that's actually even more available sometimes than even going to an airport.
1: Yeah, and we have seen in certain areas, I want to say Caltrain, the rail line in California, went fully electric, and it improved the operational efficiency. Trains were faster, and they were able to run them more frequently, and ridership spiked. People want to use it. There is a demand for those sorts of things. One of the challenges is there aren't a lot of rail lines in dense corridors that exist today, and the ones that do exist are mostly owned by the freight rail companies who don't really like to share. So there are some challenges there, let's say. But, you know, you've got Brightline in South Florida that built its own rail line for a chunk of things. You can take a train today between Orlando and Miami with stops in Boca and Fort Lauderdale and a couple other places. I've taken that rail. It's nice. It's a good alternative. It's a nice alternative. They're going to extend it to Tampa. They're trying to build one between Vegas and Los Angeles. There are some things coming along, but the timelines and horizons on those are just incredibly large.
0: And I mean, I think about the money we're spending every day in Iran.
1: Yeah.
0: And I'm thinking about the infrastructure we could create instead of what we're doing, which is literally nobody even knows what we're doing in Iran, and make this investment. And I'm going to tell you, I'm a crazy lady. And not only am I a crazy lady, but I think it was Raytheon. Raytheon had come up with this really interesting monorail. Okay. This is back in like the early 2000s. And I wanted a monorail to go from the Manchester airport right into downtown Manchester. Okay. So you literally, but here's the beauty of a monorail. You already have a highway. You already have a center medium. Guess what? You run the monorail right up above the traffic, right in that center medium. You don't need to build again. You're sort of replicating what already exists. And again, I think part of the problem is we're so, this creative country is so not creative when it comes to transportation. And there are so many more alternatives that we can do. And I know we started with airlines, but I want people to start thinking outside the box again. Absolutely. Because we're going to be dependent on so many ways of it's like whack-a-mole. If one thing goes down, what's your alternative? One thing goes down, what's your alternative? And given the climate crisis, Seth, you know this too. When it gets really hot, tell me about airline flights when it gets really hot. Isn't that a problem as well?
1: If it gets too hot, and this happens in Phoenix from time to time, they can still fly, but the performance is degraded. And if the manual doesn't have the data for, you know, how much runway do I need at what speed to take off with this much fuel on board, they actually end up grounding the planes.
0: Okay. And so let me tell you this story. I go to Shanghai. This is 2013. This is the first time that they decided to divert the planes from Shanghai to Beijing because there was an inversion and so much pollution, they could not land.
1: Yeah.
0: Okay? They could not land. I want people to hear these stories because it then is a motivator. How are we investing our dollars? And it's really hard for people to invest in infrastructure because they don't think it's sexy until what happens to Spirit Airlines.
1: Yeah.
0: They don't think it's sexy until they see the cost of a new car is like $40,000. And then all of a sudden you can say, well, is there another choice? And I think, Seth, you cover the industry, but you also see transportation generic.
1: Yeah. And what I would say is one of the challenges we have in the United States, especially, is we pay too much per mile for transportation construction. And a lot of that is because we have outsourced our expertise to contractors and consultants. You build a rail line in France, you build a rail line in Spain, you build it in Europe, and you build it in China. You have people that work for the government, that work for that group. It's their career. They make it happen. And they are experts. We don't have that expertise in-house anymore, and that ends up costing us a lot of money.
0: And not only that, but they intentionally want to make sure that there's planned obsolescence. So when they're resurfacing a road, instead of maybe adding some rubber to the road that would make it last longer, or maybe paint it white. I mean, there are all these things that you could do to make a difference, but they don't want to make a difference because they're private contractors. You know, they want to know when the next contract is. They don't want to know how long the road's going to last. And I think that's the other thing, that we've contracted out absolutely everything because people have been told over and over again, the government can't do anything right. Well, the private contractor can do something right. You know what they can do right? Profit.
1: Yep.
0: Profit. And we never explain it that way. We somehow celebrate private and we, you know, denigrate what in fact is public. And I just think it's so awful. So again, the title of some of the articles were How Spirit Airlines Demise Will Benefit Rivals and Raise Airfares Even More. Or how about this one? How Spirit Changed the Way We Travel. And of course, who do we turn to explain this and hold our hands is Seth Miller, who has a decade of experience. More than a decade of experience covering the airline industry with a strong background on passenger experience. He also has deep knowledge of in-flight connectivity and loyalty programs. And the best of it is, he's also a New Hampshire state rep. Thank you so much for doing this, Seth. I really appreciate it.
1: Always a pleasure, Arnie. Take care.
0: All right, ciao. This, everyone, is the Wednesday edition of The Attitude. Stick around, folks. We will be right back.
2: You're listening to the American Democracy Minute, keeping your government by and for the people. The gerrymandering arms race escalated further May 4th as Florida Governor Ron DeSantis signed congressional maps adding as many as 4 additional GOP seats. With the U.S. Supreme Court adding fuel to the fire with its Louisiana versus Calais decision, Illinois and New York may be contemplating a response. After a brief special session, the Florida legislature passed the maps within 48 hours. DeSantis signed the maps maps May 4th, tweeting, quote, signed, sealed, delivered. While the map could deliver as many as 4 additional GOP seats, redistricting analysts suggest it may have inadvertently made other districts competitive. Louisiana, Alabama, Mississippi, Tennessee, and South Carolina are likely to hastily redistrict due to the U.S. Supreme Court's Louisiana versus Calais decision on April 29th. It struck down the use of race in redistricting, invalidating majority-minority voting districts protected under the Voting Rights Act. House Minority Leader Hakeem Jeffries announced May 4th he would send New York Congressman Joe Morrell to meet with New York state leadership to urge passage of SB 8467 to allow mid-decade redistricting. In a social media post, Illinois Governor J.B. Pritzker hinted, here in the land of Lincoln, we're fighting back, upholding our values and safeguarding democracy. We've linked to more at AmericanDemocracyMinute.org. I'm Brian Beal.
3: Arnie Arneson's The Attitude is supported with a sustained contribution from 1199 SEIU, the largest union of healthcare workers in the nation. For nearly a century, 1199 members have been at the forefront in the fight for workers' rights, racial justice, and quality care for all. And the United Steelworkers Local 4-200 represents nurses at Robert Wood Johnson University Hospital in New Brunswick, New Jersey. They are proud to support Arnie Arneson's The Attitude and the Pacifica Radio Network. They know safer staffing saves lives, and they went on strike to get it. As the parent union says, it hasn't been always easy, but nothing worth doing is. In fact, the hottest fires forge the hardest steel. We are also grateful for a sustaining contribution from 32BJ SEIU, America's largest building service union, representing more than 175,000 workers in 11 states and Washington, D.C. Organizing is 32BJ's lifeblood. Its strength comes from growing the collective. Its members say, when we fight, we win.
4: The rich are getting richer, the poor are getting poorer, and everyone in between is getting nickel and dimed to death. The only way workers can get a fair shake in this world is by standing together in a union. A union that has the audacity to fight for fair wages, safe working conditions, and quality health care. A union that won't back down. A union that will take on the bosses, the corporate elites, and their lackeys. I'm John Samuelson, International President of the Transport Workers Union. That's what I believe. That's what we believe. Join us. Join the TWU, America's Fight Back Union.
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0: Welcome back to part two of the Wednesday edition of The Attitude with Arnie Arneson and producers Dave Scott and Stephanie Collins. You know the drill. We record on Tuesday morning. So I saw an article about Israel's death penalty bill. It was entitled, Israel's Death Penalty Bill Invites Angel of Death This Passover. And then there was a series of other articles by the same author. And I'm like, what's going on? Who is this guy? And what is Israel doing? Cantor Michael Sussman is a certified spiritual care practitioner and the Canadian Association for Spiritual Care Association, Canadian something or other, and has received his cantorial ordination from the Jewish Theological Seminary of America in 2008. He sits as an advisory committee member at the Death Penalty Action and is the co-founder of the Chaim, Jews Against the Death Penalty. Michael is a former Jewish prison chaplain and psychiatric hospital chaplain. He currently serves as a spiritual health practitioner for various mental health outreach teams, working with individuals in the community living with severe mental health disorders and addiction. And are you still living in Vancouver, Michael? Is that where you're living now? Okay. And you describe yourself as a progressive Zionist, and that's an interesting combination. So, Michael, I am lamenting what's happening on the West Bank. I'm lamenting what's happening in Gaza. I've been screaming about it, talking about it, and it's only, I feel like it's getting worse with each passing hour. It's not getting better. But the level of revenge and lethality that's being supported out of the Knesset and out of Israel, to me, is so much shocking. All right. Because it seems to fly in the face of the way I keep talking about Donald Trump, not, you know, claiming that he's a Christian.

0: monthly test of the broadcast stations of your area. The equipment that can quickly warn you of emergencies is being tested. If this had been an actual emergency, an official message would have followed the alert tone. This concludes this test of the emergency alert system.
1: Racist, dangerous, vengeful, and unjust. Welcome to the program.
2: Oh, thank you for having me, Arnie. This is a very difficult time in the Jewish world, in the general world, and certainly for everyone in our organization. So there's so much to say, but I'll start with the poignant question that you asked. You know, what makes this law so bad, and those are those terms that we use.
1: Right.
2: First of all, it should go without saying that, you know, our organization, L'chaim, which means to life in Hebrew, L'chaim, a Jew, is against the death penalty. We are against the death penalty in every case, innocent, guilty, terrorism, targets being Jewish, Muslim, Christian, anyone. That is we are a one issue organization, and that's the focus of our mm-hmm. work. So, and we've mainly been based out of the United States. We're a project of Death Penalty Action. The co-founder of L'chaim is Abe Bonowitz, who's the director of Death Penalty Action. So we've been mainly working in the States, right, for many years. For instance, fighting the Tree of Life shooters, conviction and death penalty sentence, fighting, for our pen pals, Jewish and non, on death rows who have been executed. Yeah. But when this started, this campaign to the latest iteration of this campaign to bring back the death penalty in Israel, we really saw an opportunity and a need to coalesce this side of the Jewish equation and focus our efforts on Israel. Let there be no doubt. Judaism, there's an old quip: two Jews, three opinions. So, you're not going to get any sort of homogeneity on basically anything in the Jewish world. It's not a dogmatic tradition, but there are people who feel passionately, as we do, carrying the torch of our symbolic founder Elie Wiesel, that there's no place in the world for the death penalty. And there are others who quote Jewish tradition to say that there is. The latest iteration of this, you know, two millennia old debate is happening now in Israel. And the Minister of National Security, Itamar Ben-Gvir, has championed, along with a couple other members of the Knesset, this bill, which the first bill, which has been to target convicted terrorists in the West Bank who are convicted of terrorist acts against the state of Israel. And for various reasons and machinations that I won't get into the weeds about, this specifically targets Palestinian offenders, those who are Israeli, those who are Jewish, will have a means of avoiding the death penalty. It is racist in this way. It's
1: not really about murder, is it? It's not even about terror. It's about the label before the murder, before the terror. Because if you are a murdering Jew, that's one thing. But if you're a murdering Palestinian, off with your head. So it's really not, it's not the horrific act. It's what is the label before the horrific act that triggers this bill.
2: I think that that is, a fair way to put it.
1: Oh God.
2: There are people who will say, oh, that's not the case, or you know, you're misreading, you're mislabeling. If you put, as the Yiddish phrase goes, tuchus afen tish, if you put your bum on the table, and you know, you the talk list of it, the nuts and bolts of it, this is what it comes down to.
1: Yeah.
2: It's a separate, you know, for instance, the perpetrator of a mass shooting, Baruch Goldstein, years ago against Palestinians. He was very far right Israeli who massacred a dozen Palestinians or a certain number like that, likely would not be found, you know, guilty in this kind of law. and would not be found eligible for the death penalty. And there's no way around this reality. So this is why we call it racist. Vengeful. Sorry. Go ahead.
1: So Michael, did they abolish the death penalty? And are they bringing back the death penalty? What is the narrative about the death penalty in Israel? Because, you know, we used to have a death penalty in America. Then the Supreme Court abolished the death penalty. Then they brought the death penalty back. And now individual states. So that's the sort of storyline in America. What is the storyline in Israel vis-a-vis the death penalty?
2: Sure. Well, you have to go back to the creation of Israel and the formation of Israel in 1948. And this was in the shadow of the Holocaust, of the Shoah, one of the worst incidents in Jewish history, a mass genocide of unimaginable proportions, which affected my own family, many, many families. Mm-hmm. And so there was a place in Jewish law initially for the death penalty, particularly for those accused of mass murder with the Nazi regime. And the most famous case of this was Adolf Eichmann, was tried and ultimately found guilty and put to death in the early 1960s. Mm-hmm. That was very controversial. There were many voices who were against that, famously Martin Buber. Mm-hmm. The philosopher.
1: I studied Martin Buber when I was in school, so yes, I remember.
2: Yeah, I and thou, right?
1: So he came out.
2: Right. He called it a great mistake that this was happening. There were other voices, but it happened. And there's another instance which is less well known in 1948, just after the establishment of the Jewish state, where an Israeli soldier, Meir Tobiansky, was falsely accused of treason. And executed, and he was posthumously exonerated, and years later a street is named after him now in Israel. So you have two instances in Israel, in the state of Israel, of executions in the modern state: Eichmann, who everybody knows, and Tobiansky, who was innocent. By Judaism's own standard, that would fail any equation or barometer for a fair death penalty. Having one of two be viable wouldn't pass muster by any rabbinic standard.
1: Right. So that's it? Those two were the only two death penalty cases in Israel until what we're talking about now with what's just recently passed the Knesset?
2: There was one other.
1: Three. Okay, keep going.
2: But it was dismissed. So the individual who was also a former Nazi the case was dismissed, and so that person was never executed. So just those.
1: This is really important. I needed to have that history to understand what's happening today, because I think it really does speak to the moment. All right, thank you so much for that. So now we are now at the Knesset. They have just passed the death penalty for terrorist law. Is that how it's been described?
2: That's right.
1: Okay.
2: So that was passed. So this was being pushed in the Knesset. Ben Gavir he's a member of the far right Otzma Yehudit party, and Jewish Strength party. And he's been pushing this as his political pet for years. And he saw the opportunity in the wake of October 7th to get this through, and he's been getting support. He got enough support on March 30th, barely on the eve of Passover, to get a vote through in the Knesset to pass this first bill. I say first because there's a second now in the works, but the first death penalty bill, which now is law, death penalty for terrorists, particularly in the West Bank, capitalizing on this very understandable and very dangerous human instinct for revenge, and cloaking it and veiling it in other terms, such as this false idea of deterrence, or this idea that it will save lives by preventing negotiating with terrorists who kidnap others. But that's all just justification for revenge.
1: What is par deux? What is the second bill? You said there's another one coming through. I mean, and you mentioned that this is an extreme leader within the Knesset, but he's not so extreme if they agreed with him. So now it feels like everyone has become extreme. So there is no moderate voice. There is no voice of reason. There is no voice of justice. There is no voice that asks questions about revenge. It is like this, everyone is sort of moving in that direction. as if that's a solution. And what is so ironic about that is that it invites more terrorism. It doesn't, it doesn't invite safety. It doesn't invite security. It doesn't invite anything but an invitation for tit for tat. You know, especially because you have, again, I want to remind everyone, it is not about the murder. It is not about the terror. It is about the Palestinian murder. It is about the Palestinian terror. Okay. And therefore, I mean, by labeling it that way, you are inviting a level of insecurity that I just can't even understand. Where are those voices that are weighing the consequences of this act?
2: I think there's, it's awful. I wish I could, say, no, Arnie, you're overreacting. I wish I could say this is, you know, you're not seeing it, but no, this is what we're seeing. The needle is moving. And we use that metaphor ironically in the death penalty world, because we've been trying to move the needle away from lethal injection. Right. Mm-hmm. But the needle, unfortunately, is moving in Israel to normalize these radical voices, and people are afraid to stand up, and people are also, overcome by emotion. And I think it's very important to remember where this is coming from. The acts of October 7th, 2023 were horrific.
1: Yes, absolutely. Of course horrific. They were horrific.
2: Yes, of course. I we all know that. And I think it's important, though, to emphasize they weren't just horrific in and of themselves, but they hit an intergenerational trauma that is so fresh within the Jewish world from the Holocaust, right, that it's that type of spark, that type of, and this was the intention, I believe, of Hamas, right? But that type of attack, it can blind us all to reason. It can blind us to doing what is rational, right, and appropriate. And that's as old as human beings.
1: And I understand that. I honest to God, I do. I keep thinking someone would have to put me in a straitjacket, okay, because I would be so angry and I would be so hurt. But again, part of my question always is that my anger and my hurt, what will it resolve with this revenge? And will I just invite more anger and more hurt? And if I am to love the person that was murdered, do I murder again as if that's a solution? Or do I look at what the consequence is and say, I cannot, because what was so horrific is horrific. All right. And I worked with a guy who did the death penalty in New Hampshire. His father was murdered by a cop. All right. And he led the death penalty fight in my state.
2: Wow.
1: It's just absolutely unbelievable. And what was so amazing, Michael, and again, this is why this whole story just triggers every emotion you could possibly imagine. The first woman to run for governor was a woman by the name of Jean Shaheen. Jean Shaheen, we got a Republican legislature to undo the death penalty in my state. We would have been the first state since the Supreme Court had reintroduced the death penalty to have repealed it. Do you know who vetoed it? My Democratic governor. And you know what I knew? I knew that when she was preparing to run for governor, there were a group of consultants in a room. I know too much because I ran for governor as well. And they asked her a question. They were going through this like checklist of things that she would have to deal with. And the question came up about the death penalty. And she goes, well, I don't think I support the death penalty, though. That's not the right answer. The right answer is you have to be tough on law and order. You have to support the death penalty. And don't worry, it won't come up. So not only do I know what her instinct was, but then I knew what she did when a Republican legislature gave her cover to do the right thing. And she knew what the right thing was. But instead, my Democratic governor vetoed the death penalty. All right.
2: Wow.
1: So I look at this through the lens of personal stories. And then I look at the lens of what you're telling me. And again, I want people to look at the lens of their revenge and ask them, is this the solution to what took away your son or your husband or your daughter? Because if you expand the lens, Michael, it will not protect the future son and daughter and spouse. It might in fact invite their murder as well. And it's always the lens that we look through. And I basically beg people to expand the lens, because when you do, revenge is not the solution. It never is.
2: Right. As Wiesel said, death should never be the answer in a civilized society. And let me tell you a very briefly about my own lens. I'm a former prison chaplain, a Jewish prison chaplain here in British Columbia.
1: Okay.
2: And here we don't have the death penalty, but I got to know a lot of people who would have received the death penalty in death penalty states in the States. I also should share this. Growing up, I was for the death penalty. And it specifically, it was because of it was feeling that those who killed my family members, the details of which I know a great deal from my family, deserved it, and that was the appropriate punishment. So growing up, that was me.
1: Yeah.
2: It was only when I became a Jewish prison chaplain and started to see the people who had the capacity to change, who didn't always change, but many of whom did, and to realize that that exactly what you're saying, that this was coming from a desire for revenge on my part, that I began to shift. And when I found voices like Wiesel, who said very clearly in 2010 in Connecticut, in the wake of a horrible murder, when he said to the surviving family members, he said, "I know the pain of those who survive. Believe me, I know. Your wound is open. It will remain.
1: You will remain.
2: And how can I not feel the pain of your mourning? But death is not the answer." And it's important that he said then that death should never be the answer in a civilized society. That's why we have these laws. That's why we have the rule of law, so that we don't become overcome by our emotions, which politicians who are Machiavellian are trying to capitalize upon, from Trump, which has done it in the States with his execution, you know,
1: Firing squad. He wants to now bring back the firing squad.
2: Yeah,
1: because we know we're having problems with the drugs. So let's just bring back the firing squad. It's much simpler
2: Right. And we've had it before. We've had it in states. He wants to make it federal. And he had this execution spree in his first term to now Ben-Gvir. And, you know, Netanyahu, it's unclear exactly himself. This is not directly coming similar to your governor. Mm-hmm. The governor you cited.
1: Right.
2: This is not coming from a passion on his part for the death penalty. No, but he's a politically savvy person. He sees what Ben-Gvir is doing. Ben-Gvir, who has in his room a picture of Baruch Goldstein, that Israeli perpetrator, mass murderer, who had in his college dorm a picture of him, who idolized him. Right. So we allow these radical voices to become the new norm, whereas Wiesel recognized that we can't, even if we are overcome ourselves, if my family, God forbid, the children I mentioned before were victims of murder, I might be changing my tune, and I might be saying something that I could never imagine, that I would advocate for death. It's the job of society to support me and to rein me in and to have this collective.
1: But that's always been that has always been the role of America. We've reined in the sort of excesses of Israel too. I mean, let's also be honest, you know, and we've stopped that. I mean, we should never have gotten to what happened with Gaza, because we should have been looking at what was going on with the West Bank. You know, I mean, I love olive trees, and I love the story of olive trees, because one of the first things you see they've done in places like Gaza and the West Bank is they've cut down the olive trees. It's their lifeblood. It's their future. It's their agriculture. It's whatever. And I tell this story all the time because it reminds me of why it was so devastating to them. Not only is it they murder their future by cutting down the olive trees. There's a wonderful little story I tell about the old French general. And the old French general calls in his gardener and says to his gardener, "I want you to plant olive trees." And the gardener looks at the old general and goes, "But general, you won't get olives for 50 years. What are you thinking?" And the old general smiles and says, "Then plant them quickly. Then plant them quickly." So as I was listening to the stories of what they were doing in the West Bank and Gaza about cutting down the olive trees, and then I'm looking at this death penalty law that they passed, I'm like, what are you thinking? What are you thinking? And then I need to let you go, Michael. We need to talk again. But there was an article that you wrote back in August of 2025. It was entitled "Bearing the Mark of Cain for Naming the Gaza Genocide." I posted it on my Facebook page. I asked people to read it. I pulled out the opening nugget and then one of the last things you just said. But you wrote that you are an author, a Jewish cantor, and you're facing backlash for calling Israel's actions in Gaza genocide. And you argue that you feel morally compelled to speak this truth for the sake of your children. the children you were just mentioning, who will one day judge how their elders responded to what views as clear human rights violations. And they are, they are. This is beyond revenge. It is genocide. And it's very hard to say. My Facebook page goes berserk when I say that term. They used to go berserk, however, when I said fascism. That's toning down. Now they're beginning to see what I see. I'm hoping that the comments that you have made about genocide, the comments I will have made about genocide, eventually they will see too. This has gone way too far.
2: Amen. I hope so as well. And we have a lot of work to do, but we have international law for a reason, and we need to hold by that at our own peril.
1: And the part that I so related to was what you wrote in that article. And you wrote, "I thought I knew of vitriol and recrimination. I was wrong. For years, proponents of the death penalty have lodged heinous verbal attacks against me for my public activism as the co-founder of L'Chaim. Even that could not have prepared me, however, for the deluge of hate and ridicule I've received throughout the Jewish world this past month. I mean that I am an anti-Semite because I say that? That I don't, I mean, the level, it's beyond that, you know, a Jewish self-hater, whatever it is that we're called.
2: And, capo.
1: Yeah, capo. Yeah.
2: How I get that term, not just for the genocide, but for my views on the Israeli death penalty. People call me a capo.
1: And then you write, acquaintances who knew me less well are more direct capo. Some of them have called me, adding, you'd sell us out to the Nazis any day just to keep yourself looking good to your anti-Semite friends. Oh my God, how wrong. Oh my God, how wrong. Michael, thank you. And I'm glad that you were a prison chaplain. We should all have that experience, frankly, you know, because we're one step away on occasion from ending up in prison. And I think we need to know that. Michael Sussman is a certified spiritual care practitioner with the Canadian Association for Spiritual Care Association, and he received his cantorial ordination from the Jewish Theological Seminary of America in 2008. Thank you for joining my program.
2: Thank you, Arnie. Be well.
1: Yeah, you too. This, everyone, is the Wednesday edition of The Attitude. Stick around, folks. We'll join you tomorrow. Ciao.

WBAI's local station board is holding its next regular meeting on Wednesday, May 13th at 7 p.m. The meeting is expected to include reports to the LSB by station management and by WBAI's representatives on the Pacifica National Board. Again, the LSB meeting is Wednesday, May 13th at 7 p.m. The meeting will be held through the Zoom remote meeting service. The LSB meeting, accessible to the public, includes an opportunity for public comment. The fastest and easiest way to join the meeting is by using the link on the Pacifica calendar at kpftx.org and on the WBAI website. You can also access the meeting by calling 929-205-6099. Access number again, 929-205-6099. Then enter this meeting ID, 922-457-2995. The meeting ID again, 922-457-2995. And as if that wasn't enough numbers,

0: initial agreement to end the war, even as President Trump threatened Iran with bombing if it didn't reopen the Strait of Hormuz. Sagar Magani has more.
1: President Trump is issuing a new threat to Iran. The president says the war could end soon, but that depends on Tehran accepting a reported agreement. The president gave no details, but said on social media Iran must reopen the Strait of Hormuz. If not, the bombing will start. Yesterday.
2: Oh, if they don't make a deal, they won't be successful. It'll go very quickly and methodically, believe me, it'd be very easy.
1: The president later announced he was pausing a short-lived effort to guide stranded commercial vessels through the strait in hopes of finalizing an agreement. This morning's threats came after China's top diplomat urged a comprehensive ceasefire after meeting in Beijing with his Iranian counterpart. Sagar Magani at the White House.
0: Media mogul and CNN founder Ted Turner has died. He was 87. The cable news network says Turner died today, citing a news release from Turner Enterprises. Turner transformed an obscure Atlanta television station into the first satellite-based superstation and founded CNN, the first 24-hour all-news network. The brash Southerner owned sports teams, was a champion yacht racer, and was married to actress Jane Fonda for 10 years. He was one of the country's most extensive landowners and became a prolific philanthropist, donating $1 billion to the United Nations. A new poll out today shows that about 60% of Americans disapprove of President Trump's job performance, particularly his handling of high prices and the Iran war. The PBS News NPR Marist poll shows that Americans, by and large, believe that Trump has mishandled the economy as oil and gas prices have skyrocketed and shipping disruptions have complicated supply chains, driving up prices for food, fertilizer, and other goods. Russia has fired dozens of drones at Ukraine, ignoring a unilateral ceasefire announced by Kyiv. Ukrainian officials reported the attacks today. The Russian Defense Ministry claimed Ukraine violated its own ceasefire, saying air defenses shot down 53 Ukrainian drones. Moscow had shown no signs of respecting Kyiv's ceasefire, and hopes for a pause in hostilities remain low. Ukrainian President Volodymyr Zelensky announced the ceasefire after Russia said it would hold its own later this week. Ukraine's three passengers on board a cruise ship docked in the mid-Atlantic island of Cape Verde has been evacuated to the Netherlands, suffering from hantavirus. John Beaver has more.
3: Hantavirus is usually spread from rodent droppings, but the World Health Organization says there is a possibility of human-to-human transmission on the ship. Professor of Anatomy at the University of Lancaster, Dr. Adam Taylor, says it's a unique set of circumstances.
4: Not everybody that contracts any form of hantavirus becomes very unwell. There is a spectrum of symptoms. Some people are completely asymptomatic. Some people have a mild sniffle. And then obviously, sadly, we get to the stages where people can develop a syndrome that affects the heart and the lungs and can make them incredibly unwell, necessitating medical intervention.
3: From Feature Story News in the UK, I'm John Beaver.
0: The state of Pennsylvania is suing the tech company Character AI, saying its artificial intelligence chatbot has been illegally impersonating doctors. State officials say the chatbots deceive the system's users into thinking they're getting medical advice from a trained professional. The lawsuit was filed Friday and asks a state court to order Character Technologies to cease and desist.
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0: 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I'm Arnel Doré.
1: And I'm Elaine Durbach.
0: Hey, Elaine.
1: Hi, Arnel.
0: 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This involves you calling us to talk about yourselves as well as to talk to each other. Our number is 212-209-2877, and today we'll be focusing on identity. But before we go there, I just want to thank all of our listeners and all the WBAI audience. You really came through. You know, Elaine, we not only hit our goal, but we actually overshot it by about 10% or more, and just really proud of our listeners.
1: That's fantastic, and at a time when budgets are stretched,
0: yeah,
1: that's a really exciting indication, I think.
0: Absolutely. I mean, if we could keep this project going for now 66 years, it says something really hopeful.
1: Yeah, that's really impressive. I'm just thinking about something. This number, 212-209-2877. I wish everybody listening to us would just jot it down somewhere, write it on your hand, that habit on hand, so that, well, yeah, literally on hand.
0: On hand, yeah.
1: So that you can call us if something we say, you know, provokes a response in you.
0: Yeah.
1: It's lovely that some people seem to have us on ready dial, but, you know, those who don't have it on hand, put it there.
0: Absolutely. Have it ready so that way you can participate, because this program is for us and you. So, and the you part is very big. Our personal identity or tribe can be based on a wide range of characteristics, including race, ethnicity, religion, skin color, sexuality, gender, neighborhood, abilities, and beliefs. But there's also a transcendent, universal human identity, which all of us share. Now, the way we navigate between our tribal and universal identities may be pivotal in determining the future of humankind. How's that for like a big statement, Elaine?
1: That's a great statement. That's about as big as they can go.
0: It's about as big, and the stakes are about as high as you can get.
1: Yeah.
0: You know, when people had their original tribal affiliations, they didn't back those up with nuclear bombs.
1: Exactly.
0: Yeah, so the stakes are very, very high. Now, there can be significant benefits to embracing one's tribal identity. Having a tribal identity can provide a psychological anchor in a fragmenting world. It can help an individual from feeling like a disconnected atom to feeling like they're a meaningful part of a long shared story. Rooting ourselves in a specific community, be it through race, religion, shared history, or some other key element of identity, can provide a sense of belonging, a built-in support network, and even a moral framework. Tribal connections can foster social capital, the networks and norms that allow for easy cooperation without the friction found among strangers. Additionally, having a tribal identity can offer protection, purpose, and a sense of meaning.
1: Yeah, absolutely. But then there's that possible downside to tribal identities.
0: Yeah.
1: Strong tribal identities can become suffocating to the individual. When a group demands strict conformity to its specific traditions, beliefs, or behaviors, it can suppress personal autonomy and punish internal dissent. And this doesn't just limit individual freedom, it stunts the group's own capacity to develop by rejecting outside ideas and self-criticism necessary for growth. And while tribalism provides a sense of belonging, its greatest danger comes as a result of in-group, out-group dynamics, where loyalty to one's own group is frequently expressed as hostility towards others. And this mindset can lead to a zero-sum worldview, where the advancement of another group is seen as an inherent threat to one's own, often leading to discrimination, social polarization, and in extreme cases, violent conflict.
0: Unfortunately, when tribal loyalty is placed above universal human rights or objective truth, it becomes a serious barrier to global cooperation. But, as we said earlier, there is also a transcendent, universal human identity which all of us can share. There are a wide variety of ways to experience our universal human identity. Naturalistic humanism, the approach that we present on this program, is, at least in my opinion, by far the most comprehensive, offering many of the benefits we might associate with tribal identity. For example, becoming a practicing naturalistic humanist provides a shared narrative. See, tribal identities give you that shared narrative. Naturalistic humanism does this too, including the idea that humankind is just now growing out of its infancy, with the best time yet to come.
1: And if you, obviously every philosophy we adopt creates some line of those who believe or those who are attracted and those who aren't.
0: Yeah.
1: But it's pretty hard to say that you're not part of a humanist whole.
0: Yeah. I mean, that's why I think that kind of having a connection to both kinds of identity, both our tribal as well as our larger universal identity, seems quite natural. Seems like it can be natural, but sometimes there are tensions, but we'll talk about that as well. Naturalistic humanism also provides what a lot of tribal systems provide, a moral lens through which to view human behavior. Now, naturalistic humanism, that moral lens tells us that there are no good or bad people. We are who we are by luck of the draw. Accordingly, blame and judgmental thinking just aren't morally justified. It's an understanding that inspires greater humility, empathy, and kindness. And it impels us to change the way we heap excessive rewards on some while allowing others to suffer extreme hardship.
1: Yeah, and naturalistic humanism offers a spiritual dimension as well, including the practice of meta-awareness, recognizing the inexorable connection between each and every moment and all that preceded it and all that will follow. The long-term cosmological view gives us a glimpse of the unique role humans have the potential to play in the future of life and consciousness.
0: And I just want to focus on that meta-awareness element for a moment. You know, just to know that you listeners who are listening through your headphones or through your smartphone speaker, or whether you're listening through some other device, you being there exactly where you are, and Elaine and I being here, and this, everything about this moment had to unfold exactly the way it's unfolding because of everything that preceded it. So this is connected, and you know, it could have gone differently, but what came previously would have had to have been different for this to be expressed differently. So this moment is the fulfillment of everything that preceded it. And what goes on here now will affect everything that comes next.
1: And that doesn't mean that you're just a passive observer of all of this.
0: Right.
1: I mean, if we had not prepared this program, the program wouldn't be happening if we didn't have Reg helping this come out on the air.
0: Yeah, we appreciate you, Reg. Yeah.
1: But you're still an active actor in this scenario. You're still making decisions. You're not exempt from making choices.
0: Yeah, we do make choices. And now, the thing is, the reason we choose as we do is caused by everything that led us to that choice. So, you know, we are the proximate cause of the things that emanate from us, of the things we do. We're the proximate cause. We're not the ultimate cause. And recognizing that can go a long way toward changing our blaming culture.
1: Yeah, exactly. It's that recognition that there are so many factors involved, and when you're willing to look at them, that guilt and blame thing falls away.
0: Absolutely. Now, naturalistic humanism also offers, like a lot of tribal systems, a cultural orientation, which in naturalistic humanism features an experimental mindset, promoting critical thinking skills, curiosity, playfulness, being open to learning new ideas and information that's surprising, and a desire to share our results with others.
1: And of course, that's going to be attractive to people who are willing to and open to the idea of shifting and changing, more than to people who want to stay within a very familiar, cozy cocoon.
0: Right, right. And this is particularly important when we think about the community life aspect of naturalistic humanism, because that experimental mindset gives us a blueprint for community life, where instead of people gathering to practice rituals that kind of reassure them of things that they want to be reassured about, when naturalistic humanists meet, they interact in ways that yield new and sometimes surprising insights, ways that provide an opportunity to be creative with others, and ways that are spontaneous and fun.
1: Yeah, we've got to be bringing more people into that process.
0: Yeah.
1: A universal human identity can exist alongside a tribal identity, but sometimes there can be intention. Some tribes have a history of being scapegoated or exploited, discriminated against, and or persecuted. And these are experiences that understandably challenge them having, you know, to take on a universal identity. There's also the phenomenon of tribal backlash, where in response to the aggrievement expressed by a marginalized group, the dominant group starts to convince itself that it's the true victim.
0: This unfortunate development is on full display in our country today, where white Americans, constituting about 57% of the population, and Christians, with about 65% of the population, and people who fit both categories, white and Christian, constituting 41% of the population, which happens to be the largest demographic in the country. Many white Christians, however, are convinced that they are under attack and must aggressively fight back against progressive policies that try to offset long-standing inequity. people who think this way are so caught up in the us versus them mindset, they are clearly not ideal candidates for embracing a universal identity. So, listeners, what do you think? Do you feel a more of a connection to your tribal identity than to more of a universal human one? Are there times that you're in touch with a more universal human one if you generally kind of live in that tribal identification? Are there times that you actually think outside of that box sometimes? Our number is 212-209-2877, and we would love to hear from you.
1: Yeah, on a practical level, there are many situations where addressing a problem from a tribal identity perspective is in conflict with a more universal approach. And sometimes taking the universal-oriented approach can offer a successful outcome, where a more tribally-oriented approach is likely to fail. In the U.S., we've seen this happen with regard to several prominent social programs. Initially intended for specific vulnerable groups, they were later expanded into universal or nearly universal systems to solidify political and public support. This strategy, often called targeting within universalism, creates a broad base of beneficiaries who view the program as an earned right rather than an undeserved handout.
0: Yeah, so this is an important point because this sort of is looking at, if you kind of extrapolate from the benefits of a universal human identity, one of those benefits are this approach to solving social and political problems. And in our own country, we have seen this more universalist approach succeed, where if we had approached some of the problems from a tribal standpoint, we probably would have hit a brick wall. And let's talk about three examples of that. So one long standing example, which goes back to the 19th century, was our public education system. In the 19th century, primary and secondary education was often localized or targeted. Today, it's a universal right available to all children. And that universality makes it a bedrock social service with stable, broad support from voters.
1: Yeah, even with all the inequities that come with different neighborhoods and different funding and so on, it's such a huge advance on what was there before.
0: Yeah, absolutely. So everything's relative. The system is far from ideal, far from perfect, but it definitely is a lot better than what was there before.
1: Yeah. I remember our previous VP, Kamala Harris, telling Joe Biden in a debate that she was the product of the shift in the education system.
0: Yeah.
1: And the delocalizing and
0: right, the busing that he was opposed to at the time.
1: And yet had shifted his viewpoint.
0: Yeah, he had shifted, yeah. For sure. And another example is Social Security, right?
1: Yeah, very much so. And originally authorized in 1935 as a narrower retirement program, it's evolved into a nearly universal social insurance system with approximately a 100% take-up. Now, people don't turn it down.
0: Yeah.
1: Among 100% amongst those who are eligible. By framing it as an earned benefit funded by payroll taxes, it's become one of the most popular federal programs, enjoying support across all political parties.
0: Yeah. Now, the backstory to that is FDR just knew that if he made it a means-tested program where you had to be below a certain income level to qualify for that federal program, he knew that you would lose the necessary support base you needed for that to actually become adapted. So he made it universal so that even people who really don't need the money, people whose wealth and income levels make getting the Social Security check make little difference. But even those people, by making them eligible, it enabled the rest of the program to be instantiated, and it's helped generations of Americans now stay at least mostly out of poverty. I mean, for a lot of people are still in poverty because of the costs of their medications and other things that are attendant to older age, but it's still a lot better than it was. Another universal program where, had it been targeted to a means-tested group, it probably wouldn't have been adapted, is Medicare. It was established in 1965 to provide for the medical needs of persons aged 65 or older, regardless of income, and that's the key. It successfully replaced more fragmented state-level programs. Its universal nature among the elderly population is credited with enduring public and political strength compared to means-tested programs. Now, I think,
1: We're back on.
0: Yeah.
1: Good again.
0: Good. Okay.
1: Yeah.
0: And we also have a caller on the line, so let's go for that. This is WBAI. You're on the air. Who's calling and where are you calling from?
2: This is Charles.
0: Hey, Charles.
2: East Orange, New Jersey.
0: Yeah. Well, did you say West Orange?
2: East Orange.
0: East Orange. Okay. Good. Hey, Charles.
2: So I have a few questions. One question is your concept of spontaneity, which sounds like there's some wiggle room in people's choices and the path they choose to pursue in the future. Now, if everything in some sense follows from all previous influences, that creates a real problem of doing any kind of substantial analysis of what is going to happen, or even how to understand someone's identity and behaviors in the present. There's the impossibility, of course, of taking into some kind of causal account everything that came before. So that kind of proposes the impossibility of analysis that in some sense a significantly I'll use the word correct. And if everything follows from what happened before, then how can spontaneity, if that means in some sense sounds like free will, how is that even possible? So that's one concern. Another concern is the fact that I think it's possible to identify important patterns. So poverty tends to reproduce poverty, wealth tends to reproduce wealth. So the concept of luck, I think, is really called into question, since certain
0: well,
2: dynamic.
0: Well, you know, I mean, let me just respond, I guess, in the order that you raised this. First, the idea of spontaneity, you know, you're right. What the problem is defining what is meant by spontaneity. If what we mean by spontaneity means that people have the capacity to act in a contra-causal way, to act in a way that's contrary to causation, that is an illusion, a delusion, a dangerous delusion, because that enables us to blame people for what otherwise is really the completely caused behaviors. So,
2: well, I disagree with the concept you're now inserting about blame. You don't have to have a conceptual framework that uses blame.
0: Well, you don't have to, but we do in our culture.
2: I don't.
0: Oh, well, that's great. Good on you for sure. but you know, the idea of emergence is an alternative way to understand behaviors that are unpredictable, behaviors that are fully caused, but yet they might seem spontaneous, and they might seem they might appear like they are uncaused because they were unpredictable, because they come from a.
2: If they're fully caused by infinite number of streams of influences, basically, we can't explain anything.
0: Well,
2: we can't take into consideration the infinity of previous happenings.
0: Yes, Charles, you're 100% right, and I love what you're saying, because you're really listening to what we're saying, and I really appreciate it. And let me just address that. You know, explanatory power when it comes to human behavior is a relative tool, and when we recognize that the determinants are so that make us do what we do are so voluminous and coming from a multiplicity of factors, it can be overwhelming. But there's much more explanatory power to believing that we act as a result of our environmental and genetic determinants versus that despite our environmental and genetic determinants, we are capable of acting completely disconnected from the from the causation that preceded it. That makes explanation even more elusive and impossible.
2: And also, it also puts you in the bind of presenting an explanation, having someone query you about, well, what factors did you take into consideration? And then having the questioner say, well, you missed X, Y, Z, A, B, C, D, E, F, G. And that's why your explanation, I can't find acceptable.
0: Yeah, well, I mean, you know, even the explanation is a window into how what makes us do at what we do, or what makes us feel the way we feel or think the way we think. So the way we frame, even the way we frame our behavior, is indicative of who we are and where we're coming from and what's operating in our lives. But I forgot your second point, Charles, because I wanted to respond to it.
2: It has to do partly with group dynamics and the reproduction of patterns. In order to, like, change society, I think you need conscious organizations of collectives. Now, there's a big focus, I think, in the naturalism on the individual, when I think it's important to at least posit that it's possible to create new groups through conscious behaviors and organizing.
0: Yeah, well, I think that's very clear. I think it's very clear that we are, you know, if we're nothing else, we are the most social of beings, of at least intelligent beings. I mean, you know, bees and ants are social, and a lot of colonies of bacteria are social. But in terms of higher intelligence, we are the most social of creatures we know of. Charles, we have to actually move on. We have another call on the line, but
2: let me just end with
0: yeah.
2: Your concept of luck is very disturbing to me.
0: I hear you, man. I hear you. And, you know, it's kind of disturbing to me, too, but that's where it's at. You know, we have to recognize that there, but for the luck of the draw, go I.
2: Right. We disagree, but that's all right.
0: All right. Well, call back and disagree some more, Charles. Thank you. And, Elaine, why don't you take our next caller?
1: Okay. This is WBAI. You're on the air. Who's calling and where are you calling from?
3: Hey, good afternoon, Elaine. How you doing?
1: Hi, hi.
0: Ed, how are you?
3: All right, yourself?
0: All right, man. What do you think of our topic today?
3: Well, getting back to the topic, as far as tribal identity and as human identity, personally, my philosophy has always been there's only one race, human race.
0: Yep.
3: Even though this has a history of discrimination and intolerable behavior to different races or different religious classifications, I always believe a rising tide lifts all boats. So personally, like I said, I've never been too tribally connected. I mean, other than the pursuit of civil rights and human rights, I believe there are some direct outstanding atrocities that this country committed that need to be addressed.
0: I agree. And we're actually going to take that up next. We're going to talk about reparations and the issues involved in that, because I agree with you 100%. But Ed, I just want to ask you about your tribal identity. When you were in the military, you must have had a strong tribal identity, no?
3: Well, the military trained you for that. That's part of the indoctrination process. You become associated with a government. I mean, it becomes unconscious to a certain extent. I mean, you don't look at it. Both of the participants in the military are young. I was young. I was 18. And you don't associate tribalism. It's part of training. A soldier is a certain type of individual, and a soldier has a certain type of mindset. You're talking about apples. To me, you're talking about apples and oranges when it comes to being a human being as opposed to being a soldier. A soldier, you're part of a machine that is dedicated to do a certain thing, and that's how your mind becomes indoctrinated. That's why I didn't say, because as I became older and became more aware, that thinking, I became opposed to it, but that's why I left after my 6-year stint was up. But that being said, a human ideal, a rising tide, like I said, a rising tide lifts all boats. And I think as far as dealing with younger people in the course of my work, in the course of my travel, I think that younger people are getting away from the idea of tribalism, occultism. I think we're developing as a species a more idea that everyone is compatible and everyone can benefit from positive conditions, as opposed to race, religious, ethnic, whatever you want to call it. I think that more humanist ideas is on the forefront as we go forward.
0: I sure hope so, Ed, because it's not a second too soon, right? I mean, the stakes could not be higher.
1: And it's really good to hear that optimism expressed about the youth.
0: Yeah.
3: Well, I see it in the youth. I mean, I don't get that. I'm a baby boomer. I came up in the late 60s, early 70s, and there was a lot of cultural identification, which I feel was necessary because of the condition of the country. But as you see it now, I don't think the younger people, especially the ones that are in my family, my nephews, my nieces, when I talk to them, they don't make that association anymore. And it's good in one way, it's bad in another, because I believe certain ideas from the past you shouldn't put away. But by the same token, you got to be able to move forward and address a new ideal for being on this planet before we kill ourselves.
0: Absolutely, Ed. Right on. Ed, thank you for your call. Appreciate it. Call us again. All right. That's kind of inspiring to hear, right, Elaine?
1: Very much so. And I think he's absolutely right. Not across the board. There are some of the young who are going the other way.
0: Yeah.
1: But many of them, as my son would say, think outside the box much more than we do.
0: Yeah, absolutely. Let's take a quick break, and we'll be right back. Let's call us at 212-209-2877. We're talking about tribal identity versus a universal identity. We want to hear what you think about it. 212-209-2877.
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7: I want to thank you so much. You've helped me so much.

0: And we are back. You're listening to Naturalistic Support. We're talking about tribal identities versus a universal identity. And what are the tensions and what are the points of agreement?
1: Yeah, taking a universal approach rather than a more narrowly focused tribal approach is a major question in many of the most challenging social, political, and economic issues that we're presently facing. But let's consider three such issues, each so loaded with controversy that it's why we're even going here might seem a little questionable.
0: Yes. But I think it's worth taking on. And interestingly enough, the first of these is what Ed was alluding to, which was reparations. So anyway, continue, Elaine. I'm sorry.
1: Yeah. And the argument that reparations should be paid is powerful. Most advocates and economists argue that the strongest case is not just about slavery itself, but the cumulative economic damage of post-emancipation policies like Jim Crow and sharecropping, peonage, redlining, salary disparities, and exclusion from the GI Bill that actively prevented black Americans from building wealth.
0: Today, the average white family holds roughly 10 times the wealth of the average black family. Proponents argue that this gap is not accidental, but the result of government policy, and therefore it requires government intervention to fix. We ought to think of reparations as paying a bill that's past due. By some estimates, the U.S. benefited from billions, potentially trillions, in today's value, of unpaid labor. The U.S. economy was built on this capital, and the descendants of those who generated it are unquestionably owed restitution.
1: Yeah, but regardless of how compelling these points are, the reality is that there's absolutely no political will among the vast majority of voters to pursue a program of reparations. In fact, H.R. 40, the Commission to Study and Develop Reparation Proposals for African Americans Act, is a federal bill designed to examine the legacy of slavery and recommend specific remedies, including potential reparations, has languished in Congress since 1989. And has never received a full floor vote in the House or Senate.
0: Yeah, so there's a lot of resistance to even exploring whether a program of reparations is feasible. There's so much resistance.
1: And yet if people across the board see the benefits of that rising tide that Ed referred to, that if reparations were paid, if people were given a boost that makes up for some of the handicapping that has gone on, the whole economy benefits. Everybody benefits.
0: Absolutely. But the truth is that there is not yet a sufficient number of voting Americans who freed themselves from the constraints of racist thinking and tribal loyalties. If a major goal of a program of reparations is to reduce the wealth gap between black and white Americans as quickly as possible and uplift the many, many marginalized black Americans struggling with economic hardship and impoverishment, then a more universal approach, such as a renewed and reinvigorated anti-poverty program, might have a far better shot at accomplishing this.
1: You know, admittedly, there are significant elements to a program of reparations that a general anti-poverty program wouldn't address, including, well, a national conversation about what happened during slavery, as well as post-slavery, and of course the current administration has done its absolute best to shut down any such conversation.
0: Absolutely. It's been, it's atrocious, but yeah. It also would involve, it also would omit a general anti-poverty program, would also not have a cultural acknowledgement that's part of the reparations process, which involves official state apologies, the renaming of streets, the removal of Confederate monuments, the creation of memorials, and the erection of statues and museums like the National Museum of African American History and Culture to honor freedom fighters.
1: Isn't it quite amazing how the current president has been willing to shut down or clamp down on such institutions while putting his own name onto a building and wanting his image on money and in our passports and wanting to put up a great big golden arch to himself.
0: Yeah.
1: While counteracting all of these other ways of giving people respect and acknowledgement.
0: Yeah, absolutely. Our trusty engineer informs me that the United Nations estimates that reparations now really would be around $13 trillion. $13 trillion. Well, thanks for that statistic, Rich. And we actually have a caller on the line, so let's get to that. This is WBAI. You're on the air. Who's calling and where are you calling from?
2: Yes, my name is Will. I'm from Queens.
0: Hey, Will.
2: I just want to say, Reggie, that guy, he's musically gifted, man.
0: Oh, he really is. You know, yeah. I, in my very off-key way, once hummed a melody for him, and he immediately nailed it. He was like, oh, yeah, Henry Mancini. That's, it's like, whoa. He totally is.
2: He could be a DJ for any type of party. That guy is literally gifted.
0: And his show from the soundboard is wonderful. I think, correct me if I'm wrong on this, Reggie, but I think it comes on at midnight on a Tuesday night or early Wednesday morning and goes on for quite some time.
3: It's From the Soundboard is on at midnight Monday into Tuesday.
0: Oh, Monday into Tuesday. Yeah. Sorry, I'm glad we got corrected.
2: Definitely. I mean, he can man, he's that guy. He's that guy for real. I just want to commend him on that. But when you speak about tribal, there's a lot of people who believe in God, but they don't believe in the institution of the church and the formalities of the church. People would love to come back to church, but it's a system that's in place right now to where that, you know, let's not teach a person how to become a disciple. Let's just teach people how to stand up, clap, give their money, and that's it. Nothing else, nothing more. But you have people who still have a passion and for God. People still have a passion to attend church, to be able to socialize with the people in the church, to be able to socialize out of the church. But
0: yeah.
2: Tribal-wise, there's a small percentage of people who still have that burning desire to participate in some form of outreach, like your wife has said, some type of social programs where it could be uplifting the people. But then on the opposite side, you still have some people that their only concern is that how much did we get in the basket today? So, I'm not really into cursing, but it's damn if you do, damn if you don't, you know?
0: Yeah, I mean, you know, clearly, the tribal aspects of religion attract people, but there are also a lot of people who are repelled by it. And, you know, you don't even have to be from a different religion to feel in conflict with another religion. Just within religions, the different sects conflicting have been, bloody at times. So, yeah, right. Tribal, religion is supposed to be talking about the universal brotherhood of humankind, but often we know that in practice it doesn't work that way a lot of times.
2: It doesn't. But I appreciate the show. And again,
0: thank you, Will.
2: Reggie, who's that guy? If I ever had the money and I needed a DJ, I'm definitely going to call WBAI and ask Reggie, you willing to take a day off?
0: Yeah.
2: Party for whatever, you know, he's that guy for real, honestly.
0: Yeah, as you should, for sure. And listen to From the Soundboard at midnight on a Monday night.
2: I'm on him.
0: All right, good. All right, thank you, Will. And, that Will raises some good points, Elaine.
1: Yeah, absolutely.
0: So the third thing I wanted to mention about what a general anti-poverty program won't accomplish with reparations is because resources are directed to those in poverty, those Black Americans who have managed somehow to acquire some wealth wouldn't be eligible if it was just an anti-poverty program. That would be another thing that would fall through the cracks. But, you know, the bottom line is, despite those limitations, a universal anti-poverty program, which could be implemented swiftly, relatively speaking, would go a long way to alleviate suffering among Black Americans. You know, to be clear, this is not to argue that the struggle for a true program of reparations shouldn't continue to be pursued, just that above all other considerations, we must do whatever will work as quickly as possible to relieve the plight of marginalized people.
1: Yeah, absolutely.
0: Yeah. I think this whole topic is challenging because, as we said, people are tribal. They absolutely have a tribal identity. We all have some way we identify, and we actually don't even have time for more calls, but we all have ways that we identify, and we're gonna pick this up next week. You know, Elaine, we'll keep going on this topic because I'm sure we have a lot of listeners out there who have tribal identities that we don't even imagine.
1: And, yeah, I think that if we just set people in that direction or encourage them to think about the universal, the shared values before we get into the parts that are going to challenge that.
0: Yeah, that's another thing that we do have. Even if you have a tribal identity, there are shared values that I think most of us can subscribe to. It gets a little convoluted when we get deep into any kind of religious mindset, because religion tends to have dogma, and a lot of times the dogma, says here are the good people, here are the bad people, you know, here are the righteous, here are the sinful, and often they're defining people who are just not part of your religion as the sinners.
1: Absolutely.
0: And that's that's something that is a real limitation of a religious tribal identity. But there are other tribal identities that aren't as judgmental as that, like naturalistic humanism.
1: Exactly. Yep.
0: Well, anyway, we have to close down, but this has been a good show. You've been listening to Naturalistic Support's Look at the Challenge of Identity. I'm Arnell Doré.
1: Elaine Durbach.
0: Thanks, Elaine. Also, thanks to our intrepid engineer, Reggie Johnson. And remember, now's the time to register to vote or to help someone else register, especially those of you outside of New York City. Tune in again next Wednesday at 2 p.m. for another edition of our program. Archived editions of Naturalistic Support can be found on our website at WBAI.org and at equaltimeforfreethought.org. hi to my foster mom, Marilyn. Hope that you were able to hear this. She was having trouble with Alexa. And stay where you are, because coming right up is the Katie Halper Show. And as always, try to be kind, because you never really know what someone else is going through.

WBAI's local station board is holding its next regular meeting on Wednesday, May 13th at 7 p.m. The meeting is expected to include reports to the LSB by station management and by WBAI's representatives on the Pacifica National Board. Again, the LSB meeting is Wednesday, May 13th at 7 p.m. The meeting will be held through the Zoom remote meeting service. The LSB meeting, accessible to the public, includes an opportunity for public comment. The fastest and easiest way to join the meeting is by using the link on the Pacifica calendar at kpftx.org and on the WBAI website. You can also access the meeting by calling 929-205-6099. Access number again, 929-205-6099. Then enter this meeting ID, 929-

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0: 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I'm your host, Katie Halper. 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If no one answers, leave a voicemail with your name and number for a callback. You can also mail a check or money order to 388 Atlantic Avenue, Brooklyn, New York, 11217. Today, I'm talking to Norman Finkelstein, a political scientist and the author of several books, including Gaza, An Inquest into Its Martyrdom, Knowing Too Much, Why the American Jewish Romance with Israel is Coming to an End, The Holocaust Industry, Reflections on the Exploitation of Jewish Suffering, and most recently, Gaza's Grave Diggers, An Inquiry into Corruption in High Places. This interview was recorded on April 7th.
1: Thank you for having me, Katie.
0: Of course. And as everyone knows, I had you on this show precisely because you are a military expert and you love talking without knowing what you're talking about. Now, that is a disclaimer made by Norman, which is that he's not a military expert. He doesn't like to talk just based on, I don't know what, pontificating. But you do have a lot of things to say that are extremely

0: relevant. Starting with, I mean, you are someone who spent time with Hezbollah, also with Hamas, and you are someone who also has a very strong critique of, I would say, the kind of America firster analysis of what is happening and the wag the dog framing. And in fact, Samira just said, you know, she didn't think that Israel will let Trump do X, Y, Z. And you have in your book, Knowing Too Much, you talk about the lobby thesis by Walton Mearsheimer. And I know you're good friends with Mearsheimer. So I guess we could just start with first, let's get your reactions in general to what we just saw, and then we can talk about those other issues.
1: Well, let me begin with some disclaimers. Not only do I not command any knowledge of military matters, and I proudly say so, I can say I spent extensive time with Hezbollah or with Hamas. I did make one or two trips to Lebanon, where I did tour the south with the tour leaders, if you can call it that term. The tour leaders were Hezbollah fighters. And I believe either on that trip or a second trip, my mind is not clear on that, I did meet with the current leader of Hezbollah, Naim Qassem, and we had a cordial, if slightly academic, conversation, because I had read his book and I was surprised. I think it's something like Hezbollah from Within. I don't remember the title now. I have it on my shelf, but I don't recall. But I noted that he cited sources like Human Rights Watch, which for me was rather surprising, given he was, at that point, he was the second in command of Hezbollah, the leader being Saeed Nasrallah. And so we had a cordial, but I think for him it was a disappointing conversation, because Hezbollah people are very practical. And I remember that when Professor Chomsky met with Saeed Nasrallah, and one of the things that struck me as Professor...
0: I thought you said Sai, like you were calling him like Seymour Hersh's nickname, Sai. Okay, yes. Now I understand. Yeah, Sai,
1: no. No, Saeed Nasrallah. Professor Chomsky observed afterwards that Nasrallah barely said a word. He was just trying to suck out information. He was an extremely serious guy. And so I think if the expectation was that I was going to yield grand insights, it was a disappointment. I was a rather dull-witted academic in our conversation. The Hezbollah, the trip in the South, yeah, it did leave an impression on me. And since then, obviously, a lot has happened. I did not believe that the decapitation of the Hezbollah leadership would lead to a collapse of the movement. And the two things that I did believe, and I still believe, would happen was that, first of all, Nasrallah had a vision. He was like other great military political leaders, someone like Mao Zedong. He was both a practical political leader, a practical military leader, but he also had a vision, and that vision is not easily replaceable. He was hopefully not unique, but he was definitely a rare bird. And secondly, he had enough authority based on his years of conviction and commitment that he couldn't be bossed around easily by Iran. Now, at many levels, it's clear Hezbollah is dependent upon Iran, but that dependency did not result in a complete subordination, because Saeed Nasrallah commanded a lot of authority. So I thought in those two respects, namely the vision, Nasrallah's vision, and also in his authority, his political authority, military authority, and moral authority. Those are going to be two big losses for Hezbollah. But I thought on the ground, the actual fighting in the short term, it wasn't going to be significantly diminished. What might be significantly diminished, we really don't know, is how much of Hezbollah's arsenal was destroyed by Israel. And there have been different calculations about that. And it seems the destruction of its arsenal was not at the magnitude that many believed after the Israeli attack. In the long term, I believe Hezbollah is going to prevail in the South. It's funny when you listen to all the conversation now. Now, I don't claim to be a web maven, but it does strike me as odd. I'm old, but I'm not so old that I haven't seen one person, one commentator, now maybe you have, so I have to be careful here, who has mentioned that Israel already, it's just everything old is new again. In 1978, Israel launched, you know, there's all this talk now, Israel's going to take over everything up to the Litani River. In 1978, Israel launched Operation Litani. It already did that. It already occupied Lebanon up to the Litani River. And in the course of that period, from 1978 to 2000, Israel launched its devastating destruction of Lebanon, including for the first time bombing an Arab capital, namely Beirut. It killed between 15 and 20,000 Lebanese, overwhelmingly civilians, Palestinians. I said Lebanese, that's incorrect. Palestinians and Lebanese, overwhelmingly civilians. And, you know, up until the end of the first month in Gaza, and maybe even a little longer than the first month, it may have been 2 months, the biggest bloodletting in that part of the world by Israel, was the Lebanon War in 82. And really, everything Israel did in Gaza, it had already done in Lebanon, targeting ambulances, targeting hospitals, targeting schools. That was already part of the Israeli repertoire in the Lebanon War. I would recommend to your readers, listeners who are readers, two really excellent books for a journalistic account, a breathtaking journalistic account, an epic journalistic account. I would recommend Robert Fisk's Pity the Nation. It's really a stunning work of journalism and literature. He was a brilliant stylist. And the best factual account was Professor Chomsky's monumental book, Fateful Triangle. About, I would say, two-thirds of it is devoted to chronicling the horrors that were inflicted on Lebanon. And during the Lebanon War is when the Party of God was born. And they carried out a guerrilla war that lasted from 82, 83 to June 2000, when Israel was finally expelled from all of Lebanon. Which is to say that I know Israel will not prevail in Lebanon, because I'm not saying the moral factor is always decisive. I don't believe that's true. At some level, if you are disarmed or overwhelmingly overwhelmed by the other side's arsenal, it's very hard to prevail. I know that. However, the moral factor, I do believe, plays a decisive role. I won't say the decisive role, a decisive role. And the people of South Lebanon have so much venom inside them against what they call the Zionist entity. The number who were tortured in places like Hiram prison in South Lebanon, the number who lost families, homes, and the number who are still devoted to and want very much the opportunity to revenge the deaths, not only of family and friends, not only the destruction of villages, but also to vindicate the memory of Nasrallah, who was revered by Hezbollah before his passing, his assassination. So I believe it's going to take a while. I won't live to see the end. But the Israelis will be expelled from Lebanon again. And I believe that Netanyahu, he knows that. But he doesn't much care. All he cares about is the photo op of the Israelis conquering Lebanon up until the Litani. His long-term concerns are over. He's an older man now. So I believe now it's just for him, the photo op. But he's smart enough to know it's never going to happen, that they can successfully repress the resistance in Lebanon. At some point, they have to settle down to being occupiers. Mm. And settling down to being occupiers means being a sitting target for the resistance, and the resistance won't. Resistance will prevail, but I think it'll take time. They will let the Israelis come all the way in and then let them settle in. And then for the party of God, the fun begins of picking them off one by one until they're finally expelled a second time. But I won't be here for that event, and neither for that matter will Netanyahu. It took time. It took from 83 to 2000. So that's a chunk of time.
0: 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I'm your host, Katie Helper. 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If no one answers, leave a voicemail with your name and number for a callback. 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Today, I'm talking to Norman Finkelstein, a political scientist and the author of several books, including Gaza, An Inquest into Its Martyrdom, Knowing Too Much, Why the American Jewish Romance with Israel is Coming to an End, The Holocaust Industry, Reflections on the Exploitation of Jewish Suffering, and most recently, Gaza's Grave Diggers, An Inquiry into Corruption in High Places. This interview was recorded on April 7th. You talk about the venom, and it is a different venom, I would say, from the venom of, for instance, Israel's venom, which is based on, I would say, like a dehumanization, as opposed to...
1: It's the venom of justified vindication. If you'll allow me one moment, 1 second.
0: Yeah, so I was just distinguishing. I mean, not that you needed to know that from Norman Finkelstein, but I wanted to make sure people watching understood that there's justified venom and then there's genocidal mania. In case anyone thought that anyone was doing any both sizing, which you don't and weren't doing.
1: I will acknowledge that at the level of abstraction, it's hard to make out the difference. It's the concrete fact. My parents, till their deaths, till their dying days, they loathed, they hated the Germans.
0: Right. Oh, my God. And they wouldn't say Nazis, right? They would say the Germans.
1: The Germans. You could not say anything. Well, of course, the pre-Nazi Germans, you know, my parents recognized the level of culture Germany had reached. Even my parents who loathed Poles, they were from Poland, my mother would acknowledge the best pianists were Polish. That's just a fact. But a positive word, that's not going to happen.
0: And so people know Norman's parents are survived several camps. They were both in the Warsaw Ghetto. So that's the context.
1: That's why I was very relieved that I wrote the book with a German author, A Nation on Trial, which was basically refuting the thesis that Germans were homicidal anti-Semites from the distant annals of time to the present, and all Hitler did was give them the green light.
0: The Goldhagen thesis?
1: The Goldhagen thesis. So I was, let me tell you, I was very glad that my parents had passed from the scene before that book came out, because they would have agreed 100% with Goldhagen. I know that. In any event, on the question of revenge, and as I said, at a abstract level, you could say, well, the Jews hate, or I should say the Israelis hate the Arabs, and the Arabs hate the Israelis, and it's venomous on both sides, and you can't distinguish between the two. Yeah, at some abstract level, that sounds right, but not at the concrete level, not in my opinion, at any rate.
0: That's kind of like Nazis and Jews.
1: Yes, that's exactly what I was going to read now, so you gave me the perfect segue. There was a Soviet Jew, a writer named Ilya Ehrenberg. And at the end of the war, when the Soviet Red Army is marching on Berlin, Ehrenberg wrote the following. He said, "All the trenches, graves, and ravines filled with corpses of the innocents are advancing on Berlin, along with the boots and shoes and babies' slippers of those murdered and gassed at Majdanek." Happens my parents were in Majdanek, because that's where the Jews from the Warsaw Ghetto were deported. And that line always resonated for me. It was Ehrenberg, the moment of revenge. We are going to revenge the boots and shoes and baby's slippers of those murdered and gassed and Majdanek. And that's the Hezbollah. That's the Lebanese. And I do not believe that they will be shaken from that conviction and commitment. They will revenge the murdered and tortured of the people of South Lebanon. So they will prevail in the end, in my opinion. And So that's my, I met one Hamas leader, Dr. Rantisi. He lived in, they all knew they were going to get assassinated. They were very, well, shall I say, blasé about it. I remember Edward Said said about Nasrallah. He met Nasrallah. Nasrallah was still a young man in 1990, if my memory is right, something around there. And he said, there were two things that distinguished Nasrallah from every other Arab leader he ever met. And obviously he had met them all. He said, number one, and this is no joke. It may sound like a joke, but it's not a joke. It's actually a very insightful remark. He said, Nasrallah was always punctual. You make a meeting with him, he's going to be there on time. It's not the Arab leaders who think they're so important that you have to wait around for them for 7 and 8 hours. No. Your time is precious. My time is precious. Both of our times are precious. I'm not better than you. You're not better than me. The meeting's at 4 o'clock. It's 4 o'clock. And the second thing he said about Nasrallah was he was the first Arab leader who was not surrounded by bodyguards with machine guns. None of the agitprop. He was there unarmed. He was unarmed. It was office meeting. And it was the same thing with Hamas. When I met Dr. Rantisi, I believe he was an obstetrician, but I'm not positive on that. I hope I didn't make a mistake there. When I met Dr. Rantisi, he lived in a tent, what you would call in our language, a tenement. Very simple, no armed guards. We just talked. I wasn't happy with the conversation. I think it was at the beginning of the second intifada. And I asked him his opinion of how things were going. He was, as I said, the head of Hamas at the time. He was assassinated shortly thereafter. And he said to me as follows. He said, when the second intifada began, the ratio of killed was 8 to 1. 8 Palestinians killed for every Israeli killed. He said, now we've gotten the ratio down to about 2 to 1. Or maybe it was 4 to 1. I can't now remember. And I felt like it didn't strike me as a political vision. It was just tit for tat, an eye for an eye, a tooth for a tooth. I could be wrong. Obviously, the ratio does play a role. I'm not going to deny that. But I found it a narrow assessment of the situation. Otherwise, I don't recall meeting other Hamas people. I could be wrong. I don't remember.
0: He apparently, by the way, was a pediatrician, Dr. Rantisi.
1: A pediatrician, and I said an obstetrician. Right, they were all very accomplished. They were all, you give credit where credit's due. If I can say Chuck Schumer is a smart guy, even though I find him a revolting personality, a moral monster, we have to be equally, not so much generous as objective. About in our assessments, the current you would say foreign minister. Yeah, I think that's a fair title. Is Bassem Naim of Hezbollah? Excuse me, of Hamas. Bassem Naim, and I know him pretty well by correspondence. I don't believe I ever met him, but we certainly carried on over the years a substantial correspondence. And I discovered belatedly that he has not one. He has 2 PhDs from Germany. This is not PhDs from the United Arab Emirates. 2 German PhDs. And that's very impressive achievement, for sure. One is in medicine and the other may be in civil engineering. I'm not sure. And I did, during the Gaza genocide, I did comment to him. I said, you know, I just found out he had two PhDs from Germany. That's pretty good. And I said to him, frankly, I said, you know what? You deserve better from life. You deserve better. And he then, at that point, for the first time in our interactions, he kind of let down his guard. And he said, my mother was killed. My two sons were killed. And they just started to go through this long list. And it really is. It's a personal tragedy. What's happened to those people? What's been done to those people?
0: 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I'm your host, Katie Helper. 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Today, I'm talking to Norman Finkelstein, a political scientist and the author of several books, including Gaza, An Inquest into Its Martyrdom, Knowing Too Much, Why the American Jewish Romance with Israel is Coming to an End, and most recently, Gaza's Grave Diggers, An Inquiry into Corruption in High Places. 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And shows like these and voices like these are more important than ever, given the brutal crackdown on free speech. This interview today is a perfect example of what's at stake, but it's not the only example of it. For instance, we at The Katie Helper Show have interviewed people like Ali Abu Nima, the Palestinian-American journalist, the founder and publisher of the excellent outlet Electronic Intifada. Not only has Electronic Intifada done essential reporting on Gaza, but Ali Abu Nima himself was arrested in Zurich, Switzerland last month. He was set to give a speech there, but was instead detained for 3 days, released, and deported. And his crime was being a journalist from Palestine covering the genocide in Gaza. And The Katie Helper Show is extremely proud to have voices like Ali Abu Nima's on our show. We also make sure that we bring you voices of people like Susan Sarandon, Michael Moore, and Wallace Shawn, who are not journalists, but are filmmakers, actors, essayists, and playwrights, using their voice and their celebrity to speak out and do the right thing. And they also have paid the price. And that's why, in addition to being just fascinating guests, we are so committed to highlighting voices like theirs. We also bring you voices like Susan Abulhawa, the Palestinian-American novelist who wrote the award-winning bestseller Mornings in Jenin. And we also interview people like Gabor Mate, the award-winning best-selling author, trauma and addiction expert, and also a Holocaust survivor himself who is very committed to exposing Israel's crimes against humanity and advocating for the rights of Palestinians. Other voices we bring you at The Katie Helper Show are the voices of Ukrainian-American journalist Lev Galinkin. Voices like his really are not allowed in corporate media because they don't echo the pro-war agenda that corporate media is so committed to. You can also hear voices like Max Blumenthal or Vijay Prashad, the wonderful historian and journalist Vijay Prashad. We've also interviewed people like Noam Chomsky. And of course, we interview people like Gerald Horn, the wonderful heterodox historian. And speaking of criminalized voices, we're very proud to have had on the show Omalia Shetela of the Uhuru 3, the African socialist leader, who was actually charged for his opinions and his speech and almost convicted. Luckily, he wasn't, but it came really close. We also bring you voices of people like Chris Hedges, Dennis Kucinich, Chesa Boudin, Nora Ericott, Medea Benjamin, Thomas Frank, anti-war veterans like Matthew Ho, anti-war veterans like Greg Stoker. We bring you the voices of people like Athir Yacoub, a Palestinian-American comedian. I've also interviewed people like Jill Stein, Cornel West, so that we bring you the voices of people who are running outside of the duopoly. I'm really proud to have interviewed Rashid Khalidi, the inimitable Palestinian-American historian, the author of The Hundred Years War on Palestine. And I'm really proud to have brought you the voice of Rania Kalik, who does wonderful reporting from Beirut, Lebanon. We've also brought you people like Jordan Sheridan, who does award-winning, much-needed reporting on Flint, Michigan and the water poisoning. So please do make sure that you donate to WBAI. Make sure you become BAI buddies. And you can do that by going to buddy.wbai.org or by calling 1-833-WBAI-NYC. That's 1-833-922-4692. If no one answers, leave a voicemail with your name and number for a callback. You can also mail a check or money order to 388 Atlantic Avenue, Brooklyn, New York, 11217. We provide you with such important coverage. We interview people like David Sirota of The Lever, who does wonderful independent journalism exposing the corruption of both parties. We bring you voices like Lily Greenberg Hall, who resigned from the State Department over its handling of the Gaza genocide. We also interviewed Harrison Mann, who also resigned from the U.S. military over the Gaza genocide. And we're committed to bring you voices of doctors who have practiced and saved lives and helped people in Gaza, which is why we interview people like Dr. Thayer Ahmed and Dr. Ben Thompson. We make sure that we bring you voices of people who have been canceled and censored, like Mora Finkelstein. She is the first Jewish tenured professor to be fired over Palestine activism. We bring you voices of people like John Kiriakou, who is a CIA whistleblower. He's literally the only person to have gone to prison over the CIA torture program. He didn't participate in the torture. He blew the whistle on it. But because we live in a world where speech is criminalized, the only person to get in trouble over the CIA's torture program was the person who exposed it. And that's why we bring you voices like John Kiriakou's. We bring you voices like John Mearsheimer, who is someone who is an extremely well-respected analyst, except he now is not allowed on corporate television because his views are heterodox and they do not go well with the corporate media's pro-war agenda. And speaking of crackdowns on free speech, we're very proud to have had on our show people like Iris Heifetz, the Israeli, German, Jewish psychoanalyst who was arrested for speaking out on Palestine. We're also very proud to have had on the show Adam Broomberg, the award-winning photographer and artist based in Berlin, who's from South Africa, who himself was arrested for protesting for Palestine rights. He was canceled as an anti-Semitic artist, even though he himself is Jewish, and he was canceled by Germany. The irony is too rich. It's almost too rich to be believed. And speaking of guests who don't exist within the duopoly, we've had on not only Jill Stein and Cornel West, but Claudia de la Cruz. We've had on Stephen Donziger, someone who was imprisoned, persecuted, and prosecuted just for literally defending the people in the Amazon. His crime was successfully suing Chevron for poisoning the Amazon. And for that, he was imprisoned. And we are so happy to have people like him on the show. We've had on people like Lara Sheehy, who they tried to cancel, Lebanese-American professor, they tried to cancel. Luckily, they were unable to, but they did try to get her fired, and she was investigated by a third party. We also bring you voices like Anne Wright, who resigned from the State Department. She's a retired colonel, and she's a critic of war and NATO and proxy wars. And the fact that she was a colonel makes her voice that much more powerful and her critique of war and militarism that much more important. And because we're so committed to raising voices that are silenced and vilified, we are so proud to have spoken to people like Roger Waters of Pink Floyd, who himself was almost canceled. Well, I should say he has been canceled, but they even tried to cancel one of his concerts. And we at the Katie Halper Show made sure to elevate his voice and the voices of other people who were defending him. We're very proud to have on anti-war veterans, as I said before, like Mike Prisner. And we bring you interviews with politicians, politicians who aren't afraid to say things that go against the grain. Politicians like Representative Ro Khanna, Cori Bush, Rashida Tlaib, Nina Turner. We bring you voices like Ray McGovern and John Kiriakou, who have both worked in the CIA, and they provide such an important perspective on these issues. And we speak to people like the legendary journalist Robert Scheer. But we also make sure we bring you some funny voices as well, like the voices of comedian Kate Willett, David Cross, Dave Anthony, and Gareth Reynolds, Judah Friedlander. We are so proud to interview people like Miko Peled, who is the son of a high-ranking Israeli general and a major voice for peace, ironically enough. Today, I'm talking to Norman Finkelstein, a political scientist and the author of several books, including Gaza, An Inquest into Its Martyrdom, Knowing Too Much, Why the American Jewish Romance with Israel is Coming to an End, The Holocaust Industry, Reflections on the Exploitation of Jewish Suffering, and most recently, Gaza's Grave Diggers, An Inquiry into Corruption in High Places. This interview was recorded on April 7th. In your book, Knowing Too Much, what I thought was fascinating about this is that you use Iran as kind of a test case of how and why it is the national interest, United States national interest, and not the lobby, right? That shapes policy. And you actually quoted
1: Will Gorek.
0: Yes, who was a former CIA expert on the Middle East and the leading neoconservative authority on Iran. And he said, Tehran certainly wants nuclear weapons, and its reasoning is not illogical. Iran was gassed into surrender.
1: You mind if I ask you to read this slowly, because it's a very revealing quote. Just bear in mind for your listeners, this is a neoconservative, but somebody who also had the capacity to be on occasion candid. And this is what he had to say. Go ahead.
0: Iran was gassed into surrender in the first Persian Gulf War of 1980 to 88. Pakistan, Iran's ever more radicalized Sunni neighbor to the southeast, has nuclear weapons. Saddam Hussein, with his scuds and his weapons of mass destruction ambitions, is next door. Saudi Arabia, Iran's most ardent and reviled religious rival, has long-range missiles. Russia, historically one of Iran's most feared neighbors, is once again trying to reassert its dominions in the neighboring Caucasus. And Israel could, of course, blow the Islamic Republic to bits, having been vanquished by a technologically superior Iraq at a cost of at least 500,000 men. Iran knows very well the consequences of having insufficient deterrence. And the Iranians possess the essential factor to make deterrence work: sanity. Tehran or Isfahan in ashes would destroy the Persian soul, about which even the most hardline cleric cares deeply. As long as the Iranians believe that either the U.S. or Israel or somebody else in the region might retaliate with nuclear weapons, they won't do something stupid. And then you write, the actual fear of American policymakers, Garrick suggested, was not the terminal insanity, but the tactical lucidity of an Iran in possession of these weapons. And then you quote Garrick, a nuclear-armed Islamic Republic would, of course, check, if not checkmate, the United States maneuvering room in the Persian Gulf. We would no doubt think several times about responding to Iran. We would no doubt think several times before responding to Iranian terrorism or military action if Tehran had the bomb and a missile to deliver it. During the lead up to the Second Gulf War of 1991, ruling clerical circles in Tehran and Qom were abuzz with the debate about nuclear weapons. The mullahs agreed. If Saddam Hussein had nuclear weapons, the Americans would not have challenged him. For the left and the right, this weaponry is the ultimate guarantee of Iran's defense, its revolution, and its independence as a regional great power.
1: Yes, as an independence as a regional great power. And that was what the U.S. and Israel opposed. Israel for slightly different reasons. Israel, it's not so much economic reasons as it's this kind of, it's this kind of Ubermensch mentality.
0: And here you do some psychoanalysis, right? Or you accept it. I'm not calling you out. That's not a gotcha.
1: I think it's a definite problem.
0: What?
1: I think it's an autonomous problem, the Jewish supremacist outlook that's now pervasive in Israel. There was a time where you could say there were pockets of critical reflection. That's all gone now. That place is over the top bonkers.
0: I do want to show one more thing since we're talking about the I mean, I think when you're saying nuanced and how you think that this, in this case, Israel did tip the balance.
1: Yeah, probably. I tipped the balance in the sense that if they had advised the reverse, I don't think it would have happened.
0: And I think that there's a lot of that with Trump. I mean, I think that there are two extremes, which is that one is that he's totally unprecedented and an aberration. And then the other one is, no, he's exactly like every other president. And I think it is in between those two things.
1: No, it's in between. Yeah. But I think it's qualitatively, I would say, look, every president, Lyndon Johnson, he didn't want to be the first. At that time, of course, you're way, way too young to remember. But we were always taught in school the United States never lost a war. Johnson didn't want to be the first president. And then Nixon didn't want to be the first president to be in the history books as having presided over the first war that the United States ever lost. So there's always that element of egotism at play. I'm not going to deny that. You don't become president of the United States unless you have an enlarged ego. That's for sure. And everybody had their what you might call eccentricities. In the case of Obama, from the day Obama stepped into office, his only concern was one, his legacy. That's all he cared about. Obama, the only thing he saw in his mind's eye was his bust on Mount Rushmore. That's why he always held his head like that. You know, it was always...
0: Oh, yeah, that's true. I never thought of that.
1: People commented on that, you know, because he thought he was on Mount Rushmore. And that actually turned out to be a good thing. We're honest, you know, I loathe Obama, but I try to be objective. Because he was concerned about his legacy, he didn't want to get involved in a formal war. You remember when the Syrians allegedly used the chemical weapons. And Obama had said the use of chemical weapons was a red line, but he didn't go to war. Because why didn't he go to war? Now they gave a darn about people getting killed. That's not Obama. Obama killed quite a lot of people with the drones. But because he thought, they go south, and I don't want to have the same legacy as Bush. So because of his vanity, we were actually spared any full-fledged wars. Now, there was a lot of killing on the side, no question about that. But we were spared, you know, a full-fledged war. So everybody has their eccentricities and egos. But the Trump phenomenon is on a different scale. It clearly is.
0: 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I'm your host, Katie Helper. 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If no one answers, leave a voicemail with your name and number for a callback. You can also mail a check or money order to 388 Atlantic Avenue, Brooklyn, New York, 11217. Today, I'm talking to Norman Finkelstein, a political scientist and the author of several books, including Gaza, An Inquest into Its Martyrdom, Knowing Too Much, Why the American Jewish Romance with Israel is Coming to an End, The Holocaust Industry, Reflections on the Exploitation of Jewish Suffering, and most recently, Gaza's Grave Diggers, An Inquiry into Corruption in High Places. This interview was recorded on April 7th. It's not about exonerating Israel or letting Israel off the hook or whitewashing their, I mean, their genocide. It's just that if we want to understand, not to sound corny, but if we want to understand how to stop this, we do have to understand where it comes from. And if you think it's just Israel colonizing the American mind, and also if you don't think that there's a Christian Zionist streak to it, you're just not understanding like how it all works.
1: And I think it's going to be, unfortunate that the Tucker Carlson's and the Candace Owens and the Nick Fuentes, that all of their stock is going to go through the ceiling. They were right on this point, but the problem is, as you know, it's not disaggregated. It's not like they were right on this, but wrong on that. It's going to be, they were prophets, P-R-O-P-H-E-T-S. They predicted everything right, and it's going to be a disaster.
0: Well, you were on Candace Owens' show, so you should have, you should convince her to have you back on, and you can explain to her.
1: None of them have wanted me on.
0: But Candace Owens had you on.
1: Candace, you had me on once.
0: You can also tell her that Jews were not the disproportionate slave owners.
1: Unfortunately, and I have to be careful about my language because I don't need to make gratuitous enemies. The enemies I have made, I made them very conscious that there were significant issues at stake. I think there is a significant portion of the political spectrum that wants to blame it on the Jews. I think that's a problem. Now, I say,
0: no, it's so funny.
1: You have to bear responsibility for your ex. I'm not going to exonerate you. Of course you wanted that war with Iran. Of course you wanted it. I know that. And you're a nation of child killers, a nation as Ted Postol, the MIT weapons expert, he described Netanyahu, and he's Jewish, by the way, Ted Postol. He described Netanyahu as a, quote, homicidal maniac. But that's only a part of the problem. It's actually... it's a nation of homicidal maniacs. It's a nation of homicidal maniacs.
0: With like a couple normal people who, if they protest, get beaten up. I mean, it's a handful.
1: You know what? They could fit in my room, unfortunately. I don't say that gleefully, but that's just a fact. That's just a fact. So... you reap what you have sown. What goes round comes round. And one of the things I wrote about a lot in that chapter, I don't know if you got to the end, was how cautious American Jews were about the war in Iraq.
0: Well, I was going to ask you if how much you think this has changed post... we'll have to have another discussion on this, because something else I wanted to ask you was whether anything that you wrote you think is different post-October 7th.
1: I think a lot of Jews have jumped ship. You cannot imagine what the times were like back in like the 80s. Do you know what's one of the most remarkable aspects about what happened in the last, since February 28th? Years gone by, decades gone by now, when Israel was just in danger, there would be the mass mobilizations. You go read, a million people would come to Fifth Avenue, emergency mass mobilization, Israel under attack. Nothing now, nothing now. Dead silence. And now it's being attacked. You know, I don't know how significant the damage is, but it is being attacked. The other thing, which is very interesting, the normal mouthpieces for Israel, like the New York Times, it's very obvious from the coverage. They want Trump to lose. The coverage has been pretty harsh on Trump. Every headline, not very much coverage of the attacks on Israel. Not much. The point is, if Trump loses, Israel loses. They're joined at the hip right now. The ruling elites, as they express themselves and say the New York Times, they are effectively rooting for an Israeli defeat. Now, listen to what I say. They're effectively rooting for an Israeli defeat. Because if Trump loses, Israel loses. They're joined at the hip. It's not like Germany won and Germany lost and Japan won. That doesn't happen. But they look out for the U.S. national interest, organs like the Times, and they think Trump's a disaster. So if they have to choose Trump losing with Israel losing, they'll choose that. That's unprecedented. Unprecedented. What's happening now? They are effectively rooting Israel against its arch enemy, the Islamic State of Iran, and they want Israel to lose. Or they're willing to accept Israel losing to inflict the defeat on Trump. That's new. That's new.
0: You've been listening to The Katie Halper Show. I'm your host, Katie Halper. That was Norman Finkelstein, a political scientist and the author of several books, including Gaza, An Inquest into Its Martyrdom, Knowing Too Much, Why the American Jewish Romance with Israel is Coming to an End, The Holocaust Industry, Reflections on the Exploitation of Jewish Suffering, and most recently, Gaza's Gravediggers, An Inquiry into Corruption in High Places. That interview was recorded on April 7th.

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3: WBAI's local station board is holding its next regular meeting on Wednesday, May 13th at 7 p.m. The meeting is expected to include reports to the LSB by station management and by WBAI's representatives on the Pacifica National Board. Again, the LSB meeting is

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updates, headlines, and unfiltered opinions that matter most. Whether you're stuck in traffic, cruising to work, or just chilling at home, we want to hear from you. 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

0: So grab that hands-free device, dial us up, and let's dive into the conversation. What's on your mind? It's Drive Time. Call in now.
1: It's awesome because I get to guess now, right? Which song is my co-host, engineer, the man on the Technique 1200s, the ones and twos. You know him, you love him. Ladies and gentlemen, Reggie Johnson, he picked Ain't No Half Steppin'. Welcome to the show.
2: Hey, Craig, how's everything going on over your end?
1: Well, you get to see me. A lot of people don't on the Zoom. I'm wearing sunglasses. I've always just wanted to have a show where I could wear sunglasses. So, you know, I mean, a drive time in the mornings, that sounds great, right? And I might look good and I might sound positive the way I always do, you know, because it's time to do a show here and I'm always excited to do the show. I'm blessed. Right. I am privileged to do the show when I have an outside line, a connection to the people, right? Because that's what it's all about.
2: Yes.
1: But right now we got

0: mainstream media on a whole nother level. You want to talk about living in the cartoon? That Marco Rubio press conference, I mean, if I had a TV, if I was watching it on a TV and not my computer, I would have been throwing stuff at the TV. It is so frustrating. We do not have what's called a fourth estate, which is a free press that is put there specifically and primarily to hold the government accountable. We don't have that, especially in the White House press corps. I mean, it was a joke. As a guy who's standing up there telling lies after lies, and then after, even by Democrats, is praised to be maybe this guy, the next president of the United States. Are you kidding me, Reggie? Tell me we don't live in a cartoon when a guy who is pretty much advocated for war crimes, right, is... And I mean, what he's talked about as far as, we want to talk about the ultimate gusano of Latin America and is okay with starving the women and children of Cuba, was okay with the bombing of the women and children in Gaza, and is okay with the children that were killed, to sit up there and tell us that this is not an offensive measure that we're going through. It's a defensive measure. And by the way, how comical is it that they went from Operation Epic Failure, excuse me, I'm sorry, Operation Epic Fury, to pivot, right?
1: Operation Freedom or something like
0: project,
1: that?
0: Project. No, they went from an operation to a project. Reggie, get it right. You got to get the, if you don't get the language right and you don't get the names right, you can't get the, right, yeah, right. I mean, and then less than 12 hours later, it was paused. And seeing people like Jesse Waters on Fox twist themselves into a pretzel. I mean, ladies and gentlemen, 212-209-2877 is the number. 212-209-2877. You're going to be able to call in a little bit. You could talk about the cartoon that is, because there's a lot of it. But Reggie, I'm gonna take a little kind of pivot right now myself, the way they pivot from an Operation Epic Fury to a Project Freedom that they've stopped right now because of whatever reason. I want to talk a little bit about healthcare today because we're in a quagmire of a situation, and I'm dedicating today's show to a friend of mine who's still fighting for her life, a loved one, like, you know, a person I met about 4 years ago that changed my life. And it's kind of ironic because the healthcare system that we live in right now, that where we're left with today, I mean, we should be having some serious discussions about it.
1: I agree.
0: Because, you know, Reggie, I've marched in the streets, right? And this is where people would call me a Democrat or whatever. I marched in the street with nurses who were not just advocating for better money and salaries for themselves, but advocating for the rights of their patients, which was really misrepresented and twisted and turned by the conservative media that said that these are just greedy people who want more money, and now they're putting their patients on the line. No, they were always, always advocating for better conditions for their patients. I marched in the streets with the teachers, right? Who once again were demonized as saying being part of a bad labor, an outdated labor that doesn't, labor union that doesn't represent the benefit of the children. That's a lie. The majority of the teachers who got into the streets and marched that I marched with toe to toe and holding signs in the streets of LA were advocating for better conditions for their students. It was part of the deals and what they were collective bargaining for, right? I've marched in the streets with the people of Minnesota who are anti-ICE, right? Who don't want a federal Gestapo tactics being used to demonize and scare their neighbors and their loved ones. They think differently than conservatives do when it comes to immigration, and there's room for conversations over there too as well, because the data's on our side, the anti-ICE people, right? But the hypocrisy of the Democratic Party, right? I was at the Capitol. I didn't go inside, but I was there during January 6th. I didn't see a single weapon. I get demonized from the Democrats for saying this wasn't a trying to overturn our government. Yeah, there were people who broke the law and got out of hand, but the majority of people that I met on that weekend just wanted some transparency and some clarity in elections to see what was going on. Reggie, you know, the first bit of elections I followed were the Bernie Sanders elections.
1: Right.
0: And I saw grassroots leftist Democrats getting screwed by this system.
1: Yeah.
0: This is who I was fighting for and standing up for. You know what I'm saying? I wasn't just this Republican with this right. I'm an independent thinker.
1: Right.
0: So for me to sit here and say that it's not hypocrisy from the other side, right? To say, hey, man, you don't want any transparency in the elections. And what about all the people who just showed up who were concerned? Now, they might have showed up in their concern because it was their guy that lost and a little bit of late to the table. And there's hypocrisy on both sides when people get put into tribal mentality. But that's, you know, that's where my mind is. When they did the Save the Children rallies, I thought that was really good because it was bringing attention to the Epstein class that the left and all the Democrats are concerned about right now when they were talking about the Save the Children protest. So what I'm saying is that I'm an independent thinker, right? And I think there's hypocrisy on both sides. The other thing I stood up for more than anything was the Defeat the Mandates movement. I couldn't understand, Reggie, how we would get in the streets. The Democratic Party, right, was their number one issue. They want universal health care more than anything. They understood that big pharma and our health care system is just built on profits. It's built on money. Why they would think all of a sudden that these pharmaceutical companies, big pharma, would be benevolent all of a sudden, would be good when they were killing people in Africa, testing their drugs, and in Latin America, in what people would consider to be third world nations or poor nations, whatever you want to call it. They were killing people there, and we were in the streets protesting it. Which leads me to today. When people go, Pasta, how do you feel about healthcare? Do you think healthcare is a human right? Yes, I do. Okay? But I also understand that the healthcare system we have now, and this is why Luigi Mangione allegedly took a shot, right? Okay? Our healthcare system doesn't care about you.
1: Right.
0: Remember when, what was his name? The little short mayor in New York years ago. Before Cuomo, what's his name?
1: Oh, Bloomberg.
0: Bloomberg. When Bloomberg tried to ban like 68-ounce sodas or bigger or something like that.
1: Yeah.
0: Think about the mindset of that for a second. No, we shouldn't do that, right? Because we should have the right to do whatever we want when we want and everything. But nobody needs a 68-ounce soda. And if you don't admit today, and the craziest thing about this whole movement, right, is that the Democrats became the Republicans when it comes to healthcare, and the Republicans became the Democrats. The Republicans became part of the health, the whole crazy health movement, right? About questioning big pharma. Those were the hippies back in the days. Remember the hippies that didn't vaccinate their kids? They were like the hippies.
1: That was
0: the left. It became the right, and the right became the left. And right now, what we're left at needs a very serious conversation. Because if you don't have the proper insurance, if you don't have the money, a.k.a. the schadol, to pay for that hospital bed, they want you out.
1: Yeah.
0: And if you're not going to go along with their program, let's say if you turn down radiation, right? If you turn down chemotherapy, go home. What are we going to make money off you for? We can't help you otherwise. You want alternative medicine? Go to an alternative doctor. You want Chinese medicine? Go to a Chinese doctor. But you're not going to stay here in this hospital room, in this bed, unless they are making money off you. Is that a lie or is that the truth, Reg?
1: That is facts. It's straight up facts. And you know what? I didn't mention this to anyone during this weekend. This is probably the first time since you're bringing up this subject matter. I went to the hospital. I went to the emergency room earlier this week because I thought for a moment, I thought I was having kidney issues. And because all of a sudden I was feeling a sharp pain in the back of my chest. And I was like going, this is going to, something's weird's happening. And I went immediately over to the emergency room, which ended up, don't laugh, but it ended up being, pressure based on huge amounts of gas, in the system. But I totally get what you're saying. I was in the emergency room for 8 hours, pretty much waiting more than anything else. You know, taking tests, taking blood things, doing the CAT scan, all these other things that was being done. But the majority of the time was all based on wait, and it was all based on just procrastination. And it feels like to me, when I finally found out what was going on, and when you know, and the thing is, the gas didn't pass when I was in the hospital. It was the minute that I stepped outside the emergency room, and that's when it hit, and that's when all the pain dissipated. You know, when I asked them, what do you think is causing the pain in the back of my back, you know, in my back? And they looked at me and they said, we don't know. It could be anything. It could be, it could be a bunch of anything. But you're absolutely correct, Craig, because my niece, who is a nurse practitioner and is a great nurse practitioner, who has a knack for working with the elderly. She loves working with the elderly. And I see the things that she has experienced, and I've seen the things in her work schedule. It is criminal how we treat workers.
0: Yeah.
1: And it is criminal how we like to, you know, back in the pandemic days, how we were banging our pots and pans, you know, celebrating the essential workers, okay? But you can't pay them for what they're worth. You can't even consider to pay them what they're worth. Yeah. Why is it that Mount Sinai hospital nurses had to strike, or Montefiore hospital workers have to strike in order just to get just decent pay? It is ridiculous that the society that we're living in, it is keep, I mean, like, we are literally living in a cycle that is eating its own tail. But the big difference is, Craig, I believe, is that because of the audacity, because of the callousness of this administration that we're living in, now more people are paying attention to it, because I will still go by saying what I have said before on the air and off the air, is that if there was another administration, and it really doesn't matter whether it's Democrat or Republican, I'm just saying another administration, if they continued on with the status quo as is, no one would be paying attention the way we're paying attention now. No.
0: The weekend I was at the J6 Stop the Steal rallies.
1: Right.
0: We were out there for two other rallies, right?
1: Right.
0: The Julian Assange rally was before that, right? The day before that, you know, a couple days before the Stop the Steal stuff got going, because it was like a weekend of all their stuff. There was like 2 or 3 days of the people going to D.C. to protest, right? We were at Julian Assange events. We were showing up at the British Embassy because the British Embassy refused to, you know, I don't know what it was, but it was, the connection was whether they were refused to release him or whatever, or, you know, he was handed over to the country. And we were at their embassy in Washington, D.C., protesting outside there. Julian Shipton showed up. Breonna Joy Gray showed up. It was really cool, you know, because we used the force of all the same people to go together all these rallies. But before that, it was the Force the Vote rally. And it was there was a lot of fights between the Democrats. Remember, you know, Jimmy Dore and Cenk Uygur were going back and forth. And, you know, at that particular setup, and this, I got so scared, because literally, and the people that were involved was Jackson Hinkle, Nico House, and Fiorella Isabel, of course. I forgot her name. Is it Joanne Reed? The girl, I can't remember. I think that's her name. She was involved. Nick Brana showed up, of course, because, you know, he's got to take it out. The opportunist.
1: Right.
0: He's got to show his people there. There was all the Assange people there, Misty Winston, Steve Poikinen, all these people, Andrew Zygmunt, all these people who were big advocates for Julian Assange, if you're in that group over there.
1: Right.
0: You know, we were there for Force the Vote. And that vote was for what us, and I still want this to this day. People, I would still take a broken healthcare system for everybody than no healthcare system. Because I went through this whole kind of thing myself last year, and Western medicine did play a part. I did take prednisone to keep my inflammation under control. But guess what, Reggie? They only wanted to treat the symptoms moving forward. Take prednisone, we'll put you on a bio, which is an immune suppressant, and that's it. And the same answer you got when I said, well, what's causing the inflammation? What's causing my immune system to go crazy? We don't know. It could be anything.
1: Yeah.
0: They plainly came out and said, we're only going to treat the symptoms.
1: That's
0: and I
1: what
0: said,
1: they
0: why
1: said
0: should
1: me.
0: I lower my immune system? Why shouldn't we find out why my immune system is doing what it's doing? Because my body must be telling it to do something. It was through alternative medicine,
1: right,
0: and Chinese medicine, in which a Chinese medicine, getting rid of the stagnation, treating the organs through acupuncture and certain herbs to repair the things that do the bad, to fight the bad things that happen in your body. Functional medicine, using certain herbs to control my overgrowth candida, mm-hmm, to repair my leaky gut, right? Mm-hmm. And this is all stuff I used to talk about with my friend who's fighting for her life, Sandra Oles, her name is.
1: Yeah.
0: She's known as the Alchemist Dream. I love you, Sandra. Yeah. We would talk about this stuff all the time, right?
1: Right.
0: Functional medicine, also removing negative things from your body through herbs, mm-hmm, right? I took a little antibiotics, and I had to use all three because I couldn't get out of my bed and do anything. And you remember, I couldn't take on more work when I was sick.
1: Yeah, I remember
0: for the inflammation. But the prednisone is the only thing, and it was almost like I'd have to go just get limited amounts of prednisone. I had to go back to the ER to get prednisone. And for months, this went on. And at one point, I was like taking little by little to try to cycle myself out. But Western medicine provided no answers.
1: No.
0: They were just going to treat the symptoms.
1: No. Nope.
0: And they want lifetime customers in the West.
1: Absolutely. Absolutely.
0: And the thing is, when you ain't got no money and you ain't got no insurance, it's time for you to die. Throw you in the hospice, get rid of your you-know-what,
1: yeah,
0: because you can't, if they're not making money for you, you're of no use to them. It's not like Chinese and functional medicine where they care, try to find the problem, and then let's fix it. Reggie,
1: yeah,
0: get some last comments, then man the phones. I'll do a quick ad, and we'll get going,
1: yeah,
0: baby.
1: Yeah, I mean, I agree with you 100%. I mean, like, early last year, I had issues that I never had before. I was experiencing hives. I never experienced hives before. And long story short, I went to the doctor. They gave me permission to go to an allergist, okay? And I was taking this Benadryl, all right, because I didn't know anything at the time. So pretty much, okay, the allergist told me, oh, it will dissipate. Just continue to take the Benadryl. And I'm like saying, you know, if the more I take this Benadryl, I become more dependent on it. And I said, it can't work like that. So I had to go to one of the doctors here on WBAI that they usually are on. And I had to seek for their counsel. And basically, they told me, just like what you said, Craig, it was a gut issue. It was a gut issue. So the thing is that rather than just go on and taking Benadryl, I ended up taking cactus root, and also and these other herbs that were that I needed to take for about a month.
0: And guess what, Reggie? Western medicine don't even look at the gut.
1: No.
0: They barely look at the gut.
1: No.
0: The gut is your second brain, your gut. So many things happen in the gut, they don't even look at the gut.
1: You know what? It is so underrated. It's overlooked. It's underrated.
0: Yeah. Well, they're starting ignored now because they're losing too much business to the to the functional medicine and the Chinese doctors that they're going, okay.
1: Yeah. But it worked. I'm just saying. What you're saying, Craig, same for me.
0: We got to have these discussions. Call on in 212-209-2877.
1: And we do have phone calls.
0: You hold that call. I'm going to do a quick reading.
1: Yeah, you go and do that.
0: I just want to say, Sandra Oles, I love you. Keep fighting, girl. You're out there. You have a lot of friends. We love you. About about 5 weeks ago, I lost my other friend, 51 years old, Shanda Master from Roar Media.
1: Yeah.
0: I love you, Shanda. Yeah. In the beginning of January, I lost one of my closest friends in Ronnie Rose. This cancer stuff, it's out of control. Ooh. He had like a turbo cancer 13 months later.
1: Jesus
0: after
1: Christ.
0: Being diagnosed, he was dead. But there's a lot of things we have to talk about. Yeah. Everything has to come to the table.
1: Yeah.
0: Free will is very important. I just want to listen. Remember, guys, we are listener funded, so this is your chance to keep this vital source alive. Just go to Buddy, BUDDY.WB.org, and make a monthly sustaining pledge. Put in the notes that you want to do for drive time so they know you heard us.
1: Right.
0: Or if you want to do it by phone, call 1-833-WBAI-NYC. That's 1-833-922-4692. 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Every dollar counts. Let's talk some healthcare today, people.
1: Okay.
0: Let's have some conversations to get us in trouble over here. Let's do this, baby.
1: All right. Yeah, I'm looking forward to getting in trouble, too.
0: Let's get in trouble, baby. Let's
1: do it. Come on, let's do it. All right, caller, you're the first one. Tell us who you are and where you're calling from.
2: It's Steve. I'm calling from Pearl River.
1: Steve!
0: What's up, Steven?
2: Well, you know what, guys? I was calling. I'll get to what I was going to get to, if you let me. But since you're on the subject of healthcare, and you know, it's funny. I was thinking while I was listening. I said, you know, you said that Western medicine doesn't look at your gut, but it's more than happy to punch you in it. All right. So that was one thing.
1: Real words.
2: How about this guy? Listen to this. So I know somebody who's older, much older, and they fell and they broke their hip, right? Mm-hmm. And this was not in New York City. This is not a New York City hospital. And so they went to the hospital, and they were in the hospital for 5 days. For 5 days.
1: Oh, my goodness.
2: How much do you, and it was a Medicare, and they showed me the explanation of benefits, all right? Try and take a guess what the allowable fees, what did this hospital charge Medicare for the 5 days? 5 days in the hospital, because I've spoken, they call them, now doctors are called providers. I'm sure you know, it's funny. I'm like, are you a provider or a doctor? Which one are you? Are you a PR, you're a PRO or you're an MD? what are you doing over here? You know, but, so try and take a guess.
0: I got a guess.
2: Go.
0: Ready?
2: Yep.
0: $42,000.
2: For the total?
0: Total. 5 days out, everything.
2: $42,000. Wow. Well, you want me to tell you how much they charged per day?
0: Yes.
2: Not the total.
1: Yes.
2: So you think it was $8,000 a day?
0: That's what I'm going. That's how I got my number.
1: Okay.
2: Right, and you would think that that's a lot of money, right?
0: Yes.
2: Okay, because I called. I got authorization.
0: Steve, the suspense is killing me over here.
1: I know, for real.
2: Okay.
0: How much?
2: The number was $250,000 and change.
1: Got to be kidding me.
0: I should have went with my first guess of $87,000, because at least that would have been closer. A quarter of $1 million for less than a week. Steven, please.
1: Based on what?
0: Steven, can I ask you a quick question? I'll let you get back. But let me ask you a question. Sure. How much would those 5 days cost in Italy?
2: You know what? I have no idea, but it wouldn't cost
0: $0. Zero. How much would have cost? Wait, Steven, how much would those 5 days cost in Peru?
2: Couldn't tell you.
0: $0. How much would they have cost in Cuba? $0. So don't tell me that a universal healthcare system, when we say healthcare for everybody, is a human right, doesn't work. And they're a lot better over there in those countries than they are in the United States. Go ahead, finish it on up, Steve. We want to get to some other callers.
2: Okay, guys, and I got to tell you that, do you know what the, and the cost to the patient was the Medicare deductible for the year. I think it was $300. So they felt that they were entitled.
0: Yeah.
2: So the facility charged $250,000, you know, whatever it was. Minus,
0: yeah.
2: I was just, what did they do? I was thinking, because did they have gold plated fixtures? Did they have platinum?
0: No, it was Medicare. It was a state program or a federal program,
1: right?
0: So they're going to grease as much as they can out of it, and they're going to pay it without blinking an eye. But if it was a private insurance, they wouldn't have charged that. They would have charged a lot, but the insurance would have been on the phone with the hospital saying, what are you doing, right? But it's still, that's corporations and how we do business here in America when it comes to our healthcare system.
1: Yep.
0: It's bad,
1: yep.
0: You know?
2: And it was just a frightening number. And, you know, the person said to me, when they authorized me to look into this for them, you know, and I said, you know, is this real? I thought it was maybe a scam or something.
3: No, it's real.
2: And then the guy, and then it was an information. I mean, I wasn't adversarial with the guy. The guy wasn't like suggesting that I was wrong.
0: Steve, before we get to the next question, I got three questions for you. They're yes or no questions. And then we're going to get to the next caller. But thank you for calling in and bringing this to the table, because that's America when it comes to the healthcare system.
1: Yeah.
0: With all these, the way the hospitals do business and what your story you're telling me, three companies, do you trust them? Do you trust Pfizer?
2: No.
0: Do you trust Moderna?
2: Well, I'll say this. I believe in their mRNA stuff. I mean, I do.
0: Why?
2: That's my back.
0: You know, wait, let me ask you a question then. Do you know who did the studying, the testing for Moderna's mRNA vaccines?
2: No, it wasn't me, though.
0: It was DARPA.
1: Was it?
0: It was DARPA did the funding and the studying and the testing for the mRNA vaccine. Just want to leave you with that. The last question was, do you trust Johnson & Johnson? But I think you guess what, you know what I'm saying in code to get an answer, but we can't discuss that further. We got to get to other calls, Stephen. Right, we'll do it next week.
2: But generally, do I trust any of, I don't generally trust Big Pharma for much. I mean, I don't. I mean, how can
0: But you trust them from mRNA? They make it make sense.
2: Yeah, well,
0: I don't make it make sense. I love you, brother. I respect you. Call next week. We'll continue the conversation. Stephen from Pearl River.
1: Yeah.
0: Send him a T-shirt or a toaster or a coffee mug. Oh, we ain't got any of those in stock. We'll get something. When we get something in stock, we'll call you, Stephen. Hit me up, CraigJardula@gmail.com. I didn't see your Gmail last week. I want to talk to you more about this, Stephen. Let's have a conversation. Please call me back. Love you, brother.
1: All right, so we're going to go into the next caller, and that caller is you. You're on the air. Tell us who you are and where you're calling from.
4: Yeah, Bunny from Brooklyn.
1: I'm sorry, what was the first name again?
4: Bunny.
1: Yeah. Bunny from Brooklyn.
0: Like Bad Bunny, but Good Bunny from Brooklyn.
4: Yes, you're touching on a, you know, kept calling and said, universal healthcare is the one thing that we need. There needs to be a cry across this country. We are with unity around healthcare without uniformity for universal healthcare. We need 11 million people to march on Washington and demand universal healthcare. And until we do that, we will never get it.
0: Okay.
4: This country is not a democracy. It will never be a democracy.
1: Thank you.
0: Yeah.
4: And everybody's waiting for the midterm. There's no Jesus coming with the midterm.
1: Tell the truth. Go on. Tell the truth.
4: And the next thing is if you had gone to Israel for that same, it would be zero cost in Israel.
1: Yeah.
4: So much money.
0: Only difference is that we're paying for it.
4: Yeah.
0: Bunny, I got a question.
4: Yeah.
0: All right, Bunny. So we need the march for universal health care. I agree with you 100%. However, true or false, in America, we don't have a health care system. We have a sick care system. True or false, Good Bunny from Brooklyn. Go ahead.
4: No, we have a sick care system, but like I said, we have to be careful on how we pigeonhole this argument, because if we go for unity without uniformity and cry out to the people that even support Trump to say, let's ask for one thing, let's see if we can get unity around universal health care, then we can always talk about other stuff.
0: But we're not there yet. You know why?
4: You have to get. That's the only way. We have to. That's the only thing that's going to.
0: Bunny, I get it, but let me interject, because I want to keep this conversation going. Please stay with us, guys. We have Bunny in from Brooklyn. We're talking about universal health care. I agree, but how do you get a system and get people to get behind the system when the conservatives, right, the majority of conservatives that are against universal health care, is because they don't want to see what they still want their freedom and liberty, right? And they were able to really twist this when it came to COVID. But they didn't want to be told what type of health care they want. right? They don't want to be told that for in order for you to keep this health care, you have to take this vaccine. They don't want that. They want the freedom of choice within the healthcare and what they want to do. And isn't that a practical position to say, hey, you know, I want to tackle the COVID-19 with ivermectin and vitamins and whatnot? I mean, shouldn't that be the right for them to do it? And if you feel strongly about the vaccine and you want to take it, you take it. You're supposedly protected. It doesn't make a difference what the other person would do. So what do you, how do you get people to unify around fighting for universal health care when we have a sick care system that says if you don't do this, you don't get it?
4: What we do is avoid the small print right now and just stay with the large print. Unity without uniformity, universal health care. Let's get there first. Then we can deal with the small print.
0: I'm telling you, there's a reason why we can't get there is because people feel that
4: we need people to put money where their mouth is, to get a bunch of buses and create a march of at least 11 million people on Washington, yes, and to unite about one thing. We need to, yes, every week I should have somebody talking about universal health care. Every week, they should have somebody talking about how to tax Wall Street. We have to say it over and over and over and over and over.
0: I agree.
4: So we get there.
0: But here's the thing. You have to make some concessions. You have to be practical. You have to meet people halfway. If I was part of the movement and I would say to the left, all my friends, the ex-Democrats or whatever you want to call them, because, you know, I come from that. I knocked on doors for Obama twice. You know, I was part of the Bernie Sanders movement. I voted for Hillary Clinton against, you know, Donald Trump, which I wish I can have that vote back because I would have done what I normally do now, and that's vote third party. But if I was part of the movement on the left and I said, "I want, let's march for universal health care," I would tell the conservatives, hey, no mandates and no more protection for the, we're going to take away the immunity from the healthcare companies. We'll agree to that. In other words, they put a product out there, you have a right to sue them. There's no emergency use authorization, which gives them liability. You can't protect them. And we're not going to have mandates. If you had those two things, then you can get a coalition together, Bunny, because the truth is, we can say and we could talk all this noise that we got to put our money where our mouth is, but we have two sides that are talking against each other rather than coming to compromises. And the compromise is no mandates, no immunity for the vaccine companies, and therefore we'll get in the street for universal health care, and they'll be against it. But if they get those things, they'll march in the street for it. Is that something you're willing to compromise on?
4: No, like I said, I right now, I strongly believe avoiding the small print, stick with the big print. Unity without uniformity, universal health care. When we get there, then we can deal with the small print. If you put the small print in, you're going to muddle the water. We need to save lives. There are people dying out there just because of lack of health care.
0: I agree. And it is a bad health care system, but people need insulin. It's a bad health care system, but people need surgeries.
4: What universal health care will do, it will inject some humanity into this distorted, devilish system. And it would be a place to start. And that's what I feel strongly.
0: I love it. I love it, Bunny. I don't know. Go ahead. Reg, you got something to say?
1: Well, yeah, I wanted to say, because this conversation reminds me a lot a couple of months ago when we was talking about when the SNAP benefits were halted.
0: Yep.
1: And I think there was a caller said something very similar to what Bunny is saying in regards of healthcare, and I said something very similar that, you know, that of the 42 million people that were that affected them their day-to-day lives because of their SNAP benefits being halted, I said that there should have been a demand, there should have been a mandate for people to go to Washington, D.C. to, you know, don't leave Washington, D.C. until something is changed. You know, literally surround Capitol Hill until something is changed. And what I mean by that is that, you know, because, you know, you got the cracks and crevices or ways of trying to escape into, you know, into Washington, D.C. proper. This will inform the people that, no, you're not hiding. We want something out of this. And this is exactly what Bunny is saying right now. We want a mandate. We want something to change. I agree with what you're saying as well too, Craig, about some of the details. Yeah. But Bunny, I think he is on to something about needing to have a general understanding and saying is that, look, we got our differences, you know, in the very beginning, but at least we can agree on what is working right now ain't working.
0: I agree. But the same kind of conversation the right will have and demand the left get on without stipulations, without rules, without understanding. We got an immigrant problem in this country, Reggie. We have to come together and all agree to close the borders first and then figure it out everything after. No. We do not.
1: No, not
0: at all.
1: No.
0: Right? You want to close the border? Close all the bases first. Then I'll agree, right? You know what I'm saying? And I've said this before, you want to build a wall, go ahead. Just close every single base you have in Latin America. Stop stealing their resources.
1: That's right.
0: Stop destabilizing their countries and making them come here in the first place. And then you could build, you could have sharks with lasers on the wall. Remember, what's his name? That was Mike Myers from that movie. You could have sharks with lasers. I don't care. But Austin you close Powers. Those bases and you stay out of those countries and you let them have their national sovereignty. We can't have a conversation about what we do until we come to some compromises on the table. As much as I agree with Bunny, because I am one of those people, I'd rather have a bad sick care system where people who need insulin will get insulin, where people who need medicine, blood thinners will get them, right? I don't want to see people go broke because they've got some procedures done, because Western medicine does serve some purposes. However, there's a lot more to this conversation that needs to be had. And if we want to build a coalition, because that's what it is, I think the problem is, Bunny, is that we've done stuff, just gone full guns a-blazing without stopping and thinking and having conversations with people who think differently than us. And I think that's a big problem, because if we don't come to some compromises, we won't get anything done. It will be gridlocked. And that's what the ruling class wants. Gridlock. Last 30 seconds, Bunny.
4: Like I said, unity without uniformity, universal health care.
0: Love you, baby. Call back next week.
1: He said it.
0: We'll be listening.
1: He said it.
0: Some interesting points. Good show today. Getting us in trouble. We love it. Let's do it.
1: All right. We're going to go to the next caller, and that is you. Caller, you're on the air. Tell us who you are, where you're calling from.
3: Yes. Hi, Dave from Queens. Great conversation. Important points. Believe it or not, Medicare has no cap on hospital stay. It has a cap on length of stay, but they don't have any limit on what a hospital will charge. They don't challenge it. So think about that. If you were, Reggie had his own insurance company and said, hey, whatever, 60 days, you got 60 days. Charge whatever you want. I won't challenge it. Check it out online. Second of all, the home care workers in New York State, they work 24-hour shifts, and they are paid only for 13 hours. And hardly anyone is talking about this. There's a bill now in the council that's being held up. Mamdani is silent. Silent, nothing. Imagine working for minimum wage, 24-hour, locked in a house, and you're only paid 13 hours. This has been going on for decades. And they take advantage of the most vulnerable individuals who really give great care, and no one speaks about it. It's very rarely talked about. Second of all, the worst decision the Supreme Court about the Voting Rights Act. And it's terrible. Partisan gerrymandering, and that means game over. All those Republicans in power in all those states can make any type of redistricting and, you know, cancel out the minority to keep them in power forever and ever and ever. It's a disaster. And, you know, again,
0: what's your name, my man? Is it Stephen from Queens?
3: This is Dave. Let me just finish one more point, please.
0: Yeah, but I want to stay there with the voting rights act, so make a quick point so we can get back to it. We have to have a conversation.
3: So hey, listen, you can talk all you want. Game over. It's a horror nightmare. No one's talking about it. Even in New York City, imagine a Republican stronghold. And they, in Alabama, Louisiana, they're doing it right now. Mississippi, they are redistricting, and the Supreme Court and other matters. And COVID, no, we can't change the rules so close to the election. And, we're going to change the rules just as they're having elections. Yeah. And that means that they
0: I am perplexed, Dave.
3: What?
0: Dave, hold on. I am perplexed that you're talking about it, just the Republicans redistricting and controlling a stronghold while the Democrats are doing the same thing in the blue states. And a lot of people are sitting back and looking at this and going, wait a second, this is the establishment playing games, not giving us anything fair elections, not transparent. Like, you know, when people talk about elections and they say, you think the election was rigged, how do you prove to me that it was real? Right? Prove to me that it was real. You can't do that here. And you're talking to a guy who's seen elections in Latin America where they're transparent, fair, and they're done in the purview of the citizens. That doesn't happen here.
3: But that's done with, because even in Democratic era, who has the money, who has the consolidation of mindset, who are focused? It's the Republicans. There's no diversity like the Democrats. They're all over the place. There is no continuity. Republicans have the money, endless money from billionaires.
0: You don't think the Democrats have the money?
3: What?
0: You don't think Wall Street President Joe Biden, Wall Street President Barack Obama has the money? You don't think AIPAC is paying off? Wait a second, David. You don't think AIPAC's paying off Democratic candidates as well? You're wrong. You're wrong. You're making this an isolated issue the same way the Republicans make it about Democrats doing fraud in the government when they have their own fraud, right? This is a bipartisan issue over here.
3: No, but you're not listening to me. Can I speak, please? What I'm telling you is, yes, AIPAC, definitely. They fund and they're like any special interest. New York City is about special interests. Real estate unions, they own. New York NYPD dictates policy. Unions dictate policy. Protected class, elites, control New York City, special interests. And the biggest group who are supporting, unfortunately, these political parties are, unfortunately, are funding Republicans. And New York, I'm telling you, upstate New York, you go to Richmond County, you go to Nassau, you go to Suffolk, they're going to take over. They're vicious. They have a one mindset.
0: Yeah.
3: And unlike the Democrats or the so whatever, Mamdani is a failure. He lied to me. I voted for him expanding the ballot.
0: But keep making it about Democrats being better than Republicans, David. Please.
3: No, I'm not saying that.
0: You are saying that. That's exactly what you're saying.
3: I said it's a horrible decision by the Street Cleaner. A nightmare decision. I don't vote Republican. I'm a Democrat. But all I'm saying is the Democrats have been a disappointment. Donnie promised he ran on theft on the voucher program for the rental program. And now he's fighting it. He's appealing it.
0: No one's
3: talking about these home health care workers.
0: Please,
3: who work 24 hours.
0: Don't let me know that I told you so, right? Please. I said I wanted to be wrong about that. But here's the thing, Dave. The Democrats are the same as the Republicans. They're funded by the same people. They're not the lesser of two evils. I'm not playing that game anymore. And if people get mad at me for it, so be it. But you just said yourself, Mamdani is doing the opposite he was supposed to do, just like Biden and Obama did the opposite of what they were supposed to do. Obama was supposed to be the anti-Wall Street pro-peace candidate, right, when he got in office. And who picked his economic cabinet, which he told us like on day two or three? Goldman Sachs.
1: Yeah.
0: I don't want to hear it anymore, the lesser of two evils argument from both sides, right? Oh, the left is woke. Oh, the right is racist. Oh, the Democrats and the Republicans are funded by the same team. They're two wings of a dirty bird. I love you, Dave. Let's get to the next caller because we've only done three calls and we got 14 minutes of show left.
1: All right, so caller, you're up next. Tell us who you are and where you're calling from.
5: Is that me?
1: That is you.
5: Oh, okay. I'm having trouble hearing, but you said it's better if I don't put the speaker on. Anyway, Cubariqua. Hello.
0: Cubariqua.
5: Hello.
1: Hey there.
5: Listen, I'm glad you brought up about the gut being the second brain. As a practitioner, student of Chinese medicine, that's very, very true. It's also true that it is very important for the immune system.
1: That's right.
5: The gut. I grew up in La Habana, Cuba, and according to my grandfather, who was a tailor, and his partner was Chinese. We have Chinese connection in our family. The Cubans used to say, "Ese no locura ni el médico chino." There was such respect for Chinese medicine. Growing up in the 50s there, that it means that person is so sick, not even the Chinese doctor can heal them.
0: Yeah.
5: Because they had such respect for the Chinese doctor. Yeah. And it didn't mean sick in the physical sense. They meant that that person is so, so arrogant. Arrogance is considered like the worst illness you can have. It makes you not see what's truly going on with yourself with others. So there was a great respect. Oops, sorry.
0: It's okay. And you know, Cubariqua, what really bothers me, and all the healthcare programs out there from, what's the name? Jayapal. She has one out there. Bernie Sanders has one out there.
1: Yeah.
0: There's no Chinese medicine allowed. If you want to spend your money on going to get acupuncture and take that avenue and take Chinese herbs, it doesn't cover it. If you want to go to functional medicine, where they're going to look at your gut lining, they're going to take stool samples and whatnot and send it on in and say this is what's wrong with your gut, you got to pay out of pocket.
1: That's
0: $600 for those tests on average. It's not covered, and this is the conversations we're not having because we should. And I guarantee you, Cubariqua from Havana, Cuba, would agree with me 100% that all these practices should be covered and should be human health care as a human right. Am I right or am I wrong?
5: Yes.
0: Or am I right or am I right? Right?
5: My husband was told years ago when he was alive that he only had 6 months to live. When I met him, he warned me. We were starting to get serious. He warned me. He had been seen by numerous doctors in England and Ireland. He was of Russian descent.
0: How long did he live?
5: And I said, okay, are you willing to make some changes, like lifestyle changes, food and drink? Luckily, he was a very deep, we both practiced Zen Buddhist meditation, and he was a very deep meditator. He could go deep very quickly. And that, along with the changes I made and what we ate and all that, he didn't live 6 months. We were together for a quarter of a century, and so, I don't believe, I tell people, don't take as a fact what some of these.
0: How many years is that?
1: 25.
0: Huh? How many, let's say, Cubariqua, they told me he got 6 months to live. How many years did he live?
5: 25. And he got to see, I gave birth to a beautiful child, and, he had children from a previous marriage, but, we all enjoyed all of that. So,
0: Cubariqua, Cubariqua, I don't mean to cut you off, because I just want to get to another caller, because your call was so beautiful today. I can't wait to go back and cut that up, what you talked about. This is what I'm talking about, ladies and gentlemen, right? The Western medicine, 6 months to live, he lives 25 years. That's what I'm talking about.
5: Because Mr. Johnson, I stayed up twice to hear he played a beautiful thing, the dance parade, one of the best events. In Zorba the Greek, the book by Nikos Kazantzakis, as well as the film with Anthony Quinn, there is a holy man, and they said, how do you get close to God? He said, we dance. So dancing is so healing. I had so many clients when I was practicing different forms of therapy, and they said, oh, I hate exercise. I said, don't exercise. Dance.
0: Dance.
5: That's the best.
0: Cuban Equa, I love you.
5: Mind and soul.
0: I love you, Cuban Equa. Thank you for calling and making this show so special and awesome.
5: Thank Reggie for the dance parade. He's coming up this Saturday.
0: We love Reggie makes people laugh, smile, and dance. Reggie, let's get to another caller.
1: All right, so we're going to go into this next caller, and that is you. Caller, you're on the air. Tell us who you are and where you're calling from.
6: This is Jimmy from Woodside.
1: Jimmy from Woodside.
0: What's up, Jimmy?
6: And I'm going to make it to the point. Get your pencils out. I got the book in front of me.
0: Gotcha.
6: It came out in the middle of COVID by an investigative reporter called Marshall Allen, A-L-L-E-N.
1: Hold on, make sure you read those down. Get the next and last caller, okay?
6: What?
0: Sorry, Reggie was there. He was just talking to the next caller. Go ahead, Jimmy. Say it again.
1: Oh, I'm sorry. I didn't realize I still had my mic on.
6: Okay, I've got four-way conversation. Never pay the first bill and other ways to fight the healthcare system and win. And it's I got the book. You can get it in all the libraries. Never pay a bill is the first guerrilla guide to healthcare the American people and employers need. And Allen offers the inspiration you need, tried and true strategies such as analyze and contest your medical bills so you don't pay more than you should. Obtain the billing codes for the procedures in advance. Write in an appropriate treatment clause before signing financial documents and getting your way by suing them in small claims court. Never pay the first bill and other ways to fight the healthcare system. It's a strong recommendation. It's available everywhere. Probably in your library. I know it's in the Queen's Library.
0: Yeah. Jimmy, I got a question.
6: Yeah.
0: Now, when you read off those things, they're so helpful, right? And these are things that people should know if they're going to, unfortunately, have a situation where they have to go to the hospital, they're sick, or whatever the case may be. I know the billing codes beforehand. I love that's a big one, right?
1: Yeah, that's big.
0: And go to fight small claims court.
1: Yeah.
0: But isn't that crazy, Jimmy? That we have to educate our systems on tactics, how to fight the financial aspect of healthcare in the richest country in the world. Tell me I'm crazy, Jimmy. Is that not nuts that we have to know these things?
6: It's not nuts. It's survival. I'm sorry, I come from Baltic pagan descent. I'm comfortable in the woods. So I know how to get around when things get rough. And I was born during the first Eisenhower administration, and I like going to my cardiologist and said, Jeff, you know, I tried dead a couple of times. You know, it really didn't agree with me. On the bright side, vitamin S you cannot beat. Oh, what's vitamin S? Vitamin S is serotonin from vigorous workout every day. And socializing.
0: Jimmy from Woodside. Jimmy, we love you. I got to get one last caller.
1: Yeah.
0: Thank you for calling in. You know, I get it, you know. Jimmy's like, even I hate to use the term, pull yourself up by your own bootstraps, take accountability, the party of individual responsibility, which, you know, the Republican Party isn't responsible for their foreign policy. But that's okay. But that mentality that he has, I love it. But I don't think that people should have to have a lawyer's mindset when
1: you
0: going
1: shouldn't.
0: Into healthcare.
1: You should.
0: That could be a full. That could be a full time job.
1: It is a full time job. It is a full time. But yeah. All right. So you may like this next caller.
0: Last caller.
1: And the last caller is you. Tell us who you are and where you're calling from.
7: Hey, what's up, fellas? This is Kevin McAvoy.
0: Kevin.
1: Kevin.
7: Hey.
0: Listen, Kevin. Really quickly.
7: Yes, sir.
0: We have about 3 minutes left. So if you can cue the music, and I'm going to give you the whole
1: right
0: 3 minutes, and I'm going to let you close the show. I'll do my monologue after, right, really quickly. But we're going to start the music. And ladies and gentlemen, this is one of my favorite all-time callers of the show. We call him the professor, from Kevin from Rockaway. Give it to us, 3 minutes of church. Let it rip, my friend.
7: All right, you're going to regret that. All right, man. Because I was going to give it to you with both barrels, brother. Listen, you know, that was my one issue. I'm a disciple of Ralph Nader, who was the first person of the stature that we take so many things for granted, from the Clean Water Act to the Clean Air Act to the FDA to seatbelts to airbags to all kinds of... 9/11 would have never happened if his recommendations had been taken when people were hijacking planes to Cuba, and he just said, well, listen, why don't we just make the planes so that once

0: and just like going back and forth with the medication. Look, a medication is a stopgap. It's something like if you had a slow leak in your tire, okay? You had a slow leak in your tire, and every day you gotta pump it up with air. That's like medication, right? You've gotta be very, very careful about just dismissing any kind of medications, because let me tell you something, brothers, and then this is the population I prefer to deal with on Rikers as an officer, because I felt like I could make a difference with them. Because sometimes I can talk them down. If you have to blow air into the tire every, well, this is about the medication. If you have to blow air into the tire every single day and you don't get the tire fixed, which is what we're talking about, treating the symptoms and not the and not the ailments, which is, we didn't talk about mental health at all. I would basically tell these guys, like, listen, man, it's like when you're on medication, like, yo, you're pushing people in front of trains now. You know what I mean? Why don't you take your medication? Yeah, just do nothing for me. No, you're banging your head against the wall every single night, all night. And we have to bring you down to the clinic, and you've fractured your skull. It's like an umbrella. You put it over your head, and you don't get wet. That's how that works. I want to give a shout out to Bunny. And you showing your age there, brother. I would have said Bunny Whaler, you know. I don't know. If
1: we got to wrap it up, Bubba. We love you.
0: Can I
1: love you, Kevin from Rockaway. Jimmy from Woodside. Cubaniqua from Havana, Cuba. David from Queens. Bunny, good or bad, we know, when, you know, Kevin had a nickname for him from Brooklyn. Stephen from Pearl River. Look, as we wrap up today's show, let's take a moment to reflect on the importance of diversity of thought and the peace we can cultivate with our neighbors. In a world that often feels divided, it's our differences that can actually bring us together. Every unique perspective, every story shared enriches our collective experience and fosters understanding. Remember, it's okay to disagree. It's how we handle those disagreements that truly matters. Let's embrace dialogue over debate, compassion over conflict. When we listen to one another, we open the door to meaningful relationships. By engaging in our diverse communities, we can find common ground and build bridges that promote peace. So I encourage you to reach out to someone with a different viewpoint. Share a meal, have a conversation, or simply listen. Let's create a ripple effect of kindness and understanding in our neighborhoods and beyond, because sometimes conflict can often bring resolution. Thanks for tuning in today. Remember, together we can celebrate our diversity and pave the way for a brighter, more peaceful future. Until next time, keep the dialogue flowing and the peace growing. For Reggie Johnson and Craig Pasta Jardula, this was Drive Time. We'll see you next week. Peace.

All right. And the previous program was Drive Time with Craig Pastajardula, and that is heard Wednesdays at 4 p.m. here on WBAI New York, 99.5 FM and WBAI.org online. All right, we're going to go immediately into the next program, which happens to be Advocating for Justice coming up. It is almost 2 minutes past 5 p.m. Stay tuned.

0: Good afternoon, everyone. This is Arthur Schwartz and Audrey Hill and Advocating for Justice on WBAI 99.5 FM. You see the smile on Audrey's face, Eileen. We are here once again on Wednesday afternoon talking about politics, moving politics. And before I get to that, just to remind everyone, as I have to do every week, we are only on the air because people donate money. We don't get money from the federal government, thank God. We don't get money from commercial people sponsoring our broadcasts so that we don't say anything bad about them. We get money from our listeners, which we have done successfully since 1960. And it costs, as I always tell people, it actually... The last year I looked at the books, it cost $1.25 million just to run this radio station. And that's without any people doing production like me, any people who produce shows like me getting paid. It's all volunteer operation when it comes to people on the air. But we have staff. We have great staff. We have rent. We have to rent, space on a tower that broadcasts our signal, 95 square miles. It costs $1.25 million a year in order to do that. So please go to WBAI.org, become a WBAI buddy. If you donate $25 a month, you will pay for one show, one of my shows. So please do that and keep us on the air. So our first guest this evening is Eileen New, who is not new to this show. I'm sure people have made fun with your name all the time, Eileen. And Eileen, we last spoke to her back in the, it was cold in the winter. I know it was cold like 2 days ago too. She was launching a run for the New York State Senate. I'll tell people I've supported, the station doesn't support her. I am supporting her. And she lives in my district. She would be my state senator where I live in Greenwich Village. I called Eileen, or she actually called me. She was looking for campaign advice and money. She called, and I said, hey, let's do an update because it's a two-person race. She's running against a current assembly member named Grace Lee, who actually is in the seat that Eileen used to have. And they're running against each other. They have two different visions, and Eileen has been out campaigning for a few months, and I wanted her to update everybody about her campaign. Just for those who don't know, where is this district that you're running? Because I was in Chinatown the other night, like way down on Forsyth Street, mm-hmm. and there were signs up for you. And I was like, wow, this is the same Senate district as on West 12th, where I live? Like,
1: So it's all of 14th Street and below. It's all of Lower Manhattan. It's a huge district. It's 14th Street and below. And then where you are on the west side, it's 12th Street and below.
0: That's a big, big area. A very eclectic.
1: It's a huge area. Yeah. And it's very, very diverse.
0: It's very diverse. Even politically diverse.
1: Yes.
0: I've actually written about the voter, who voted what in Lower Manhattan for mayor. And it was fascinating to see how different neighborhoods voted differently. Everyone thinks everyone in Lower Manhattan is a lefty, but Cuomo won a few areas in Lower Manhattan.
1: A few EDs, yeah. I was really shocked too. I mean, I read what you had put together and I was like, oh yeah, that sounds about right. That sounds about right. It's like different from like street to street, neighborhood to neighborhood in some of the areas around you actually.
0: So tell us about your campaign.
1: Yeah, so obviously we're doing really well, but our campaign is a fight for making sure that we have a voice in Albany that I think is very, very missed. And I think that right now we really are about trying to infuse some political will into a place that I think we are seeing some stagnation. Right now, we have a budget that is way, way, way overdue. We are seeing that there has not been a urgency, it feels, to pass New York for All while ICE is on our streets. We have not seen and felt an urgency to make sure that we are taxing the rich, the ultra rich, and the corporations, when we are seeing that the billionaires are getting even wealthier, the multimillionaires are becoming billionaires. We are watching as Trump is giving $1 trillion of tax breaks to the ultra wealthy, and we are not doing anything to capture that for our state and for people here. And so I think that it's really important that we are doing so. And I think that that is something that is long overdue. I know that for us, I have always felt, that we have changed Albany in the time that we were there. And I think that that's what we need right now.
0: Can you tell us about how have you unfolded your campaign?
1: Sure.
0: How would you say that's different than other people, or the same as some other people?
1: Sure. I think that, I have always been somebody who has run a very, very strong ground game. And for me, it's all about the ground. It's all about talking to voters. It's all about hearing what people have to say and talking to folks about what they want changed and what they want different. And right now, we are hearing on the ground that people want change. People are frustrated with the government right now. People are frustrated with the stagnation that they feel, and they're frustrated that their neighbors are being, kidnapped or assaulted, and like they're afraid that, our state isn't standing up for us. And I think that right now our ground game has shown that, we are running the right campaign. And I think that that is to make sure that people are seeing that they have a fighter in Albany. And right now, I will, the update I gave you just the other day as my friend is also just the fact that we have door knocked. We have door knocked over 30,000 doors. And, right now we need to make sure that we're talking to all of the voters who are going to be coming out for the June 23rd primary. And we are making sure that we are not, just dependent on endorsements or, mail or digital. I think that it's really, really, really important that we talk to voters at the doors. It is harder and harder these days to kind of get, after the pandemic, after a lot of folks were slammed with fraudulent robocalls and things like that, people have put together a lot of like Apple has a new way of being able to slough out folks from people who they don't know calling them, and then we also have folks who have like no wish to be door knocked, and so there is some challenges to the ground game that we used to have, and I think that that is still something though that we have circumvented by just making sure that we are available, because I think that that's one of the things that is always really important to ground game.
2: I'm wondering, you only have like a couple seconds, like when someone's walking by on the street or
1: Yeah.
2: you just knocked on a door. How do you bring people in? How do you get them excited, or what's been most effective?
1: I mean, I think that people seeing me out there by myself is like very effective. I think that people also seeing like what we're about, they see who's endorsed us, we're the Working Families Party person. This is a Working Families Party district. I think that we've also seen, folks like stopping when they see that, oh wow, Arthur Schwartz has endorsed, or like when people see like Jumaane Williams endorsed, or they're looking at the endorsements really quickly. They're also looking at what we stand for, and when they see on our on our literature that we are standing up against ICE, when they're seeing on our literature that we are hoping to be able to pass healthcare for all and things like that, like then they're then they're talking to us, you know? And I think that really it's about just asking questions about who they are and what it is that, you know, they're interested in. So I was talking to a couple of folks the other day who stopped me in the dog park, actually. So I was like standing right outside the dog park in Tompkins Square Park, and they were just like, "Hey, so what's going on? I see a lot of people holding the same flyer." And I was just like, "This is what we're doing. We're running for Senate." And they're just like, "Oh my gosh, I've never really met a politician before. You know, tell me what it is that you're about." And they were just like, "Wow, I'm gonna definitely be voting for you," because I was talking to them about the things that they cared about. They were asking me, and it was really interesting because they were asking me about what I was gonna do about rent. And I was able to talk to them about the rent regulations and the rent protections we were actually able to pass in 2019. And that, you know, we were able to look to see if there was anything that we, you know, that we could do even further when it came to making sure that we had, you know, a better, you know, HVAP, you know, a larger inclusion when it comes to SCRE and DRE, and that would be the seniors and the disabilities, you know, rent increase exemption. So, you know, for folks who want to be able to be a part of the program, you know, just make sure that you contact us and we'll be able to help you to sign up. But I think that it's really important for folks to know that there are programs out there, but it's really also about like stopping, you know, certain kinds of asset limits. And then they were just really interested in hearing somebody just talk about the life that, you know, they, you know, talk to them about the things that they're lifing, you know? I think that folks are worried, for example, about, you know, how to make ends meet when, you know, utilities are going up, when rent is going up, when salaries are staying the same, when, you know, food prices are going up, and when, you know, it's harder and harder for folks to make ends meet. So I think that people really, really, you know, want to see that there's somebody who wants to make a change out there.
0: It's just jumping off of Audrey's last question. So I think most people, maybe it's my generation, I don't know, but my image of politicians is guys with suits and ties that are, you know, maybe or a woman dressed in a nice, you know, blazer and whatever, you know, shaking hands and looking like a politician with a fake smile.
1: And
0: And
1: then
0: then
1: you see me out there in a WFP hoodie and a
0: you
1: baby strapped to my chest.
0: your baby and your jeans, right? The people say, you can't be real. You're not really a politician. Anybody see that, man?
1: I mean, and that's so interesting because, you know, I tell people my experience, and, you know, I think that I'm not somebody who's crafting an image. I'm somebody who's worked in politics for over 20 plus years. I started as a young intern, and I've worked in many different offices for a lot of legislators. And then on top of that, I wrote so much of the legislation that I ended up helping to pass. And I also wrote a lot of legislation, lots of pieces of legislation that I gave to other legislators to pass, right? Because I think that people don't realize, like, oh, this is what a policy person looks like. This is what a legislator could look like. But I think it's because, you know, I'm just authentically me. I think that that's really what it is. I'm somebody who just, I don't feel like it's important for me to look a certain way or to hide anything about myself, in order to get elected. I think that it's important for us to, you know, to show people that, you know, the reason why I'm fighting so hard for childcare is because I also need childcare. The reason why I'm fighting so hard for healthcare is because I understand that, you know, the price on the marketplace for our insurance right now has doubled for a lesser plan. You know, it's literally so hard to find a plan, especially as somebody with a disability, especially as somebody who just became a mom, like especially for, you know, somebody who needs a lot more coverage, you know, to find something that is going to, you know, be something within my budget is also, it just, none of it makes any sense, you know? And so I think that, you know, these are the things that people are curious about. like they're wondering, why do I care so much about this? Well, it's because I'm affected too. And this is the kind of legislator that you should want, because if you're not affected and you don't understand how it works, then you're not going to care, right? Like, until we had women elected to the legislature, there were still, like, people were, not even understanding that maybe we should take the taxes off of tampons and pads. Like, maybe we should talk about, donor breast milk and how to regulate it. Maybe we should talk about childcare, and maybe we should talk about, maternity leave and paid family leave and like all of these things. Nobody thought about these things until women became elected, right? It's because you have people who are actually seeing from a certain lens, that, you are able to have the policies that will change the things for the folks that, that will finally be seen, I think. And so for me anyway, I think it's more important for folks to see that I can see them too.
0: The station ID. This is Arthur Schwartz and Audrey Hill on WBAI 99.5 FM, advocating for justice. And we are speaking with Yulene Niu, who is running for Senate in a district that covers most of Lower Manhattan. I don't even know what number it is. And I've lived in that district.
1: 27, District 27.
0: So what's your what let's talk about what's going on in the no, let me be more provocative. How do you have one opponent, which is better than some of the races that are going on, where people have five opponents and six opponents. We're going to be talking to Jasmine Sanchez later, who has five opponents running in her assembly race. You have one. So how do you distinguish yourself? What is the differences? What do you say is different from Grace Lee, Grace Lee and Yulene Niu?
1: Yeah, I mean, I don't think about it as in like, oh, what am I doing different from her? But I do know that I am myself. I am somebody who's running a race that I think is really about trying to make sure to advocate for working families. I am somebody who has made change. And I think that, as somebody who overthrew and changed the machine politics downtown, and then also, really was somebody who challenged Cuomo at the height of his power and was willing to, fight for a change in the Senate, to make sure that we had a real Senate majority, and to make sure that, we had legislation that people kept on saying, this is impossible, this is, and then the fight for transparency and access in government that people always said, oh, this is the way it's always been done. We don't speak up in committees. We don't do these things. Like, we don't ask these kinds of questions. We don't challenge, the will of, whatever the status quo is. I think that I'm somebody who has consistently stood up, and I think that I have always asked the questions whenever folks say, this is the way it's always been. I ask why. And I ask, why do you think that is? And I ask, why can't we change that? Because if we're going to continue to do things the way that things have always been, then, people of color wouldn't vote, women wouldn't vote. It's like we wouldn't be able to change things the way that we want to. And I think that right now, the person that, I'm running against doesn't matter. It's about who and what we are trying to represent. And like, I think that we are trying to represent Lower Manhattan, and we are trying to represent all of the people here and all of the progress that we are hoping to see in our legislature. So right now, what I'm trying to do is trying to tell people that it's important for that we have access, that we have transparency, that we have somebody who will fight to make sure that we have that access and transparency, because that access and transparency means that it's a voice for all of us.
2: What do you do when, like, I don't know, I guess what's your secret to getting those kind of big things passed?
1: Such a good question, Audrey. And I think that really it's not a secret. It's just really about political will. One of the things that we have seen is that, there are folks who will go along to get along. They're there to, build their own power. They're there to try to, take up a seat and, just do whatever it is that leadership wants, or whatever it is that the governor wants, or whatever it makes them look good, right? So that they'll be reelected again, maybe, or go search for higher office, etc. But I think that one of the things that I think is really important is, to make sure that we have somebody who is trying to earn that seat. And I think that it's really about bringing the political will to Albany, and bringing representation. When you are truly representing your community, when you're truly representing your community, you bring that political will, because there are always things that our community needs. And if we're not fighting, if we're not making enemies, if we're not, making people upset, then that means that we're not doing a good job representing our people and our community. Because when you are representing a community that's never really been heard, you're going to ruffle some feathers. You're going to be taking from others, right? From folks who literally feel like they deserve things more than you. And so what you are doing then is going to be pissing some people off, to be frank, right? Because you're going to be stepping up for your district. And so I think that, it's really about making sure that, you have the ability to work with a lot of people, but not to shy away from conflict, and that you're going to be willing to bring that political will, and challenge leadership, challenge the establishment, and challenge the status quo. And I think that that's really what it is.
0: Let's look at the state legislature now and the current state of New York State government. My opinion, right? We unfortunately don't have a primary for governor for the first time, God, since I don't even know when, 2008, 2004, I don't even remember. We've always had, in 2014, Zephyr Teachout ran against Andrew Cuomo, and then Cynthia
1: Cynthia.
0: in 2014, and Giamatti ran against Hochul in 2022, and it forced them, even Cuomo, who doesn't like getting forced to do anything, to move on some issues, right?
1: Yes.
0: Except there now, there's no opposition to
1: It
0: Hochul. Even,
1: also hastened the budget.
0: it hates only under Cuomo. That's because he also said he wasn't signing a bill that would pay the legislators if they didn't pass the budget, which was smart, right? Because Hochul didn't do that, and the last few budgets have been months behind. But how do you assess the current year in Albany and what we're going to see or not see out of it? And then my next question is going to be in the next 5 minutes is, how do you see Hochul playing against Blakeman in the gubernatorial race?
1: Oh wow, you're asking me all these like prescient questions. Let me tell you. So let me be the guru. I'm just kidding. Let me just say that. So for a lo the longer a budget goes, the more power the governor has in deciding what's in it. So this is just something that happens in a strong governor state. And the longer that the legislature is, kind of pushing and pulling, there is some room for negotiation, but it gets less and less, right? It gets less and less as they go, because I think. There's pressure from the governor's office to basically either get it done or blow it up, right? And I think that you have it, and it's kind of the same when it comes to Congress, right? Because people are like, oh, they're driving towards a government shutdown, da da da. But I think that it's a little bit different on the state level, because we don't have that kind of government shutdown type of thing. But what happens is they do an extender to make sure that public employees get paid. They do an extender to make sure that, things still run. And then, I think that then there's negotiations for policy inside of the budget. So, that's kind of, I think, some of the biggest holdup right now, which is like, what policies do people want to shove into the budget to get the legislature to pass, or what is it that the legislature is trying to negotiate back to try to get something from the governor? And I think that some of the things that are the most contentious right now is the climate piece. So the CLCPA that we had passed in the legislature that I was in. When we passed it, it was the floor, not the ceiling. We were like, this is gonna be like the floor. Like, this is as bad as it can get before we are in trouble, right? And right now she wants to extend it. And it's just like, dude, there's no really way of like the scientists have already told us we're in bad shape, like we're in really, really bad shape. There's no way to push it back. And I think that the legislature and the governor are kind of pushing on that right now. I'm hoping that the legislature is pushing back on it right now. That's my hope. Again, we need political will in Albany, or else like we won't be able to win in these fights. I think the other is,
0: Last
1: yeah.
0: minute. So, do you think Blakeman has a chance against Hochul, or they were either
1: No.
0: getting the Trump Express? Not e even if it was a. Now you can't say even if it. I don't want to know if it wasn't a Trump year, but he's a Republican in a time when being a Republican is not a very popular thing to be in. Do you think he's going to have any influence on what she does, or?
1: I mean, I think that he's already having influence
0: Like
1: over what she's doing.
0: the climate thing. It's about
1: Yeah.
0: climate change causes the price of everything to go up.
1: Which is so silly and not the truth. And then, what's happening is that actually it's war that's making the price of our stuff go up. But, I think that she is already being influenced by that race, rather than actually being influenced by what she should be caring about, which is New Yorkers and the cost of living that people are actually worried about right now. I'm afraid that, I don't think that Blakeman has a chance against her, but I do think that he will if she continues to be skewed by his messaging and his kind of politics, because I think that what we have to do is we need to carve out our own politics, not respond to theirs when it comes to, the Republicans in this state, I think that that has always been our mistake on the Democratic side.
0: Thank you so much, Eileen. It's good to see you again.
1: Of
0: And
1: course.
0: we'll check in with you again June 23rd, everybody, is if you is the primary wherever you live in the city, or I guess in New Jersey, that's not the time. It's around, well, their primary is around the same time. But it's important to vote. We have a pathetic population when it comes to voting. Most primaries, like state, like for state senator and assembly primaries, you're lucky if 20% of the voters, registered Democrats or in the Democratic primary turn out to vote. It's horrible. And it allows small groups to take over and win elections that would not necessarily win them. So please, everyone, go out to vote. Eileen, go out and kiss some babies and shake some hands, and we'll see.
1: I have learned that, now having a baby, you're not supposed to kiss any babies, by the way. That's what Don't kiss any babies. Germs. I don't want anybody to kiss my baby.
0: All right, see you
1: Hugging
0: soon.
1: them is fine. All right. Bye.
0: So, in our short musical interlude, I found this song that had 1.5 million hits online called If the People Unite. It's by an Irish American songwriter named Seth Watkins, and it's sort of about what's going on in the United States right now. And then we'll be back.

0: That was Seth Watkins, If the People Unite. This is Audrey Hill and Arthur Schwartz on Advocating for Justice on WBAI 99.5 FM and WBAI.org. We have people listening to us all over the world. And once again, I just have to remind people that this radio station, which has really been an important source of information and opinion since 1960, when it was bought from a guy who had a pacifist. There was previously a radio station run by a pacifist leader, and became a major voice in the anti-war movement in the 1960s and in the cultural revolution of the 1960s. Sometimes I'll come back and play some of the early Bob Dylan appearances on Lou Hill. It was bought from Lou Hill. So we've been on the air for a long time, and totally always needing money, always hearing pitches, always having, we don't sell premiums anymore, which the FCC wasn't happy about. But we need donations, people to donate money, keep us on the air. It's been working. We just had a successful fund drive again. We need people to keep donating. The best thing to do is to become a WBAI buddy, which means you give once and then it's a recurring donation. And it also, when you donate to WBAI, you actually get to vote on who's going to be the leadership of the Pacifica Foundation, which has 5 radio stations, and this is one of them. And the leadership is actually elected. It's a membership organization. So not only do you get to keep on the air, but you get to have some influence over what is happening on the network. And we are waiting for our next guest, whose name is Jasmine Sanchez. We said in the last segment that Grace Lee, who was an assembly member from the Lower East Side, who became the assembly member when she took over from Eulene New, who was the assembly member from the Lower East Side. So when Grace decided to run for Senate, there was an opening to run for assembly in this district in the Lower East Side. And when I say Lower East Side, basically like from 6th Street South on the east side of Manhattan. And there are 6 candidates, and it's a very interesting district, as many New York City districts are. And it is, because it includes it includes Chinatown, it includes the Little League, it includes the area that people don't, you know, that contains a lot of New York City Housing Authority buildings. It was actually once the assembly seat of Sheldon Silver, who ran the New York State Assembly with an iron fist for many years. And so there's a big Orthodox Jewish population. And then the East Village, you know, it's sort of I don't know if yuppie still a word people use, Audrey. It's kind of a, you know, expensive, not as expensive as the West Village, but not a cheap area to live. People will pay $4,000 for a 2-bedroom apartment, or $5,000 for a 2-bedroom apartment all the way on Avenue D. So it's a pretty eclectic area. And there are 6 candidates representing some of that, the differences. And Jasmine is one of them. Jasmine has been involved in politics for a long time. She was a district leader. She was a elected Democratic district leader, I think at the same time as Zoran won the primary. But Jasmine has been a political fixture in that neighborhood for a long time. And we are waiting for her to get on the air. And while we do that, I'm trying to figure out what we should talk about, Audrey, because I just talked to Jasmine an hour ago.
1: Let's talk about who you're interested in for assembly. I've
0: On
1: been
0: West Side.
1: following the District 66 assembly race, and I'm interested in your thoughts.
0: So, for those who you who are listening, this is an amazing year because in the where I live this year in my voting, I get to I got to elect a new city council member, a new assembly member, a new state senator, and a new and then there's this fascinating congressional race between Brad Lander and Dan Goldman. And Brad's been on our station. Goldman, I doubt, would sit and talk to me for very long. We did have an exchange recently. I'm not a big fan of Dan Goldman's. I just wrote a piece in a local newspaper that I helped publish called As Phony as a $3,000 Bill. And Dan Goldman is the richest member of Congress. He's worth about $350 million, and he's putting out all this mail about ending the influence of people with money in politics. But he's not talking about self-funding. He's only talking about PACs, and he doesn't talk about the fact that in his when he ran against Yulin in 2022, he had mailings going out from a PAC, which is associated with the American Israel. Political action, which is associated with AIPAC. They called themselves the New York Progressive PAC. It sounds very, and but it was basically AIPAC with in sheep's clothing, and they put out the most vicious attacks on Yulin that I've ever seen in politics. I mean, she hated children, she hated tenants, she hated Jews, she hated. I mean, it was like it was an astounding. And then Goldman wound up beating her by 1,250 votes in a 10-person race where he got like 24% and she got 23%. So he's now doing a lot of mail, and his mail is, get money out of politics. And the other thing is he just put out a piece attacking Benjamin Netanyahu. And Benjamin Netanyahu, and he's up until now was one of the biggest fans of what Israel has been doing in the Middle East. He voted for every bill, every bill to finance the Israeli efforts, including ones for horrific size 1,000-pound bombs and whatever. And now, since the Iran war is so unpopular, all of a sudden he sent out a postcard to everybody. The district runs from 14th Street in Manhattan all the way south into Brooklyn Heights, Park Slope, and Sunset Park. And he put out a postcard attacking Benjamin Netanyahu, saying he would not vote for 1 cent to fund Benjamin Netanyahu's dropping bombs on Iran. And so that was the theme of my article, was as phony as a $3,000 bill. I said that I couldn't say a $3 bill because I couldn't compare him to a $3 bill. He just was too wealthy. So other than that, in the 66th Assembly District, which runs from the Hudson River to First Avenue, for basically 14th Street to Houston, sort of a rectangle. It's kind of a little irregular, and I'm the district leader for half of that area. We have, I heard there's six candidates running for assembly, but there are three major ones. The guy with the most money is named Kessler, and he's already done two mailings. Mr. Kessler, here's Jasmine. So we don't have to talk about Kessler. You just saved me from getting sued, Jasmine, for attacking Mr. Kessler.
2: I'm so sorry. I was brushing from doors and I'm like, oh my goodness, I'm supposed to be on with Arthur. So,
0: So
2: my apologies.
0: Jasmine, so I just told people about the district that you're running in and how eclectic it is, right? Running from the Lower East Side to the East Village. Tell us about who are you? Who's Jasmine Sanchez?
2: Yes, let me just get off camera. Hi everyone, my name is Jasmine Sanchez and I'm a lifelong resident of the Lower East Side. My grandparents migrated from Puerto Rico in 1959 for better opportunities, and they found themselves within public housing after being displaced twice for the urban renewal site on the Essex Street crossing, which is what it's called now, and then having their building burned on Orchard Street for the landlord to collect money. Public housing was the stable, truly affordable housing that they had, and we have within our family now because I still, live in public housing. I was educated in this district from 3K all the way to college, and I've also taught in the district, and I have worked at the very prominent community-based organizations in the community for 30 plus years, expanding youth and community, youth family and community services throughout Lower Manhattan. I've organized for public housing residents as well as housing residents representing them in court with my three law classes, but it's been working for us. And then I've also been on the front lines of climate justice in our community and fighting for more equitable and just New York City. I'm a grad student at the CUNY School of Labor and Urban Studies, pursuing a master's degree in public policy with the labor track. And I got my BA there as well in 2023 with a labor focus. It is my major and a recipient of the John S. Murphy Scholarship. So I'm excited to be in this race. I don't think anyone anticipated that Grace Lee would not be seeking re-election. No one thought Kavanaugh was going to not run, right? So it is a seat that was opened up a few weeks prior to the petitioning cycle, but I think I was the first candidate to jump into this race, and I'm still here.
0: And
2: What?
0: go ahead, Audrey.
1: I was just going to say, what perspective do you think that you can offer that maybe other people can't about housing?
2: So definitely, I feel that when we're talking about public housing, which has 17 developments in Lower Manhattan in this district, one, no other candidate will be able to speak to the needs and any of the issues that public housing residents are facing than one who was born, raised, and still resides there. In addition to that, I'm the only candidate who has drafted legislation in regards to housing with AOC and Bernie Sanders. And I think that in a district like Lower Manhattan, where we're seeing rapid gentrification, soaring prices of rent, and luxury buildings that are left without any residents there, right? Residents that are living there. I come from a perspective of writing policy, also advocating and organizing communities to advocate for themselves on that, but also finding a meeting ground within all parties so that we have a goal that we have to meet. And I think that negotiation skill of putting practice negotiations and putting things into play is something that I'm able to do on day one because it's stuff that I've already been doing in, during my time living in New York City.
0: What would you, but you said ha housing is, would you say housing is, I guess because you talked about it, it'd be fair to say housing is the principal issue that you are running on. Where do you see, in your district, you, as you said, there are a number of different NYCHA developments, and NYCHA is one of the most terrific. It was a brilliant idea when it happened, and it's been neglected for now 60 years. And it's like they built the buildings and decided not to do any maintenance. That's basically what happened, right? So these nice brick buildings got built, and then they just never upgraded the water, the sewer, the heating systems, the roofs, whatever. And now they're all falling apart. How do so is it? There's one question about what's your perspective on where NYCHA should be going, because there is this fight that goes up that's going on neighborhood to neighborhood about shifting it to private ownership through the RAD program. And the other is, do we put the money into NYCHA or do we put government money into building more affordable housing? Let's first talk about RAD Pact, and you have a lot of public housing in that district.
2: Yeah, definitely. So I don't think it's not going to come to anyone's surprise. I am anti-privatization. In 2020, when Greg Russ tried to introduce the blueprint and try to sneak it through public housing residents, I was one of the first to testify in Albany around this scheme that they were trying to push, the blueprint and the trust. I am anti that. I am also anti-RAD PAC. This actually destabilizes the tenant and disempowers them. You're taking away from their rights as a Section 9 resident at, you know, at the moment. And you're taking away a lot of the things that we fought for, right? A lot of the laws that were once meant to persecute us as public housing residents, because we were criminalized more harshly during the war on drugs, right? They didn't allow families to reunify under the old NYCHA. And we're seeing with privatization that we got that law to remove, right? So now if you were formerly incarcerated and you're returning home and your residence is public housing, now you're able to reunite with your family under private management. They can stipulate whether or not you could rejoin your household, right? That's just one of the things that, you know, we have fought for when we're talking about the reunification of families that have been penalized for decades, right? In addition to that, it doesn't allow us to organize. We've seen the eviction rates double throughout New York City when we're going into privatization. And what we have seen very early on in Chelsea Elliott and Fulton, initially when they first started speaking about the demolition, right, and all of the things around that, they weren't even relocating the entire population of folks that lived in these units back. Only a percentage was going to be allowed to go back, right? So when you have people that are negotiating without reading the fine print, or having people negotiate these policies without actually understanding how it affects people's lives on a daily basis, you're ending up with a losing scenario there, right? So I am anti that. Like, I know that Baruch, when I used to live there, that was a conversation about, you know, privatizing. We're on the waterfront. That's the other thing here too, right, Arthur? Like, we are sitting on a landmine, right? Public housing sits on a waterfront.
0: A
2: Who wouldn't
0: gold
2: want to live there? A
0: mine.
2: gold mine. Sorry, not a landmine. A gold.
0: It's a landmine because the
2: No,
0: last
2: no, no.
0: we had a climate change, but it's flood.
2: Yeah, and then a gold mine, gold mine.
0: The East River drowned a lot of those buildings. Now they've built this. I don't know where, that's a whole other issue, but they built the t eight 10-foot high park now on the waterfront. But it's a gold mine because used to be nobody wanted to live over there. Now you have what housing facing the East River in like a beautiful location in Lower
2: I
0: Manhattan.
2: know.
0: And,
2: I know it's. When I lived in Baruch, my bedroom window, you could actually see just a little piece of the East River. Like, and I'm like, this is so beautiful. I'm gonna move my bed this way so that I have that water view, right? But it's just something that, you know, no one wanted to be here, like you mentioned, right? You know, our families, my family was the first occupant of my unit, you know? So it's like we really built these communities, and now we're being displaced by these schemes to do PAC, RAD, and things of that nature without one really informing residents at, you know, what the deal is, right? And one thing I always say is that I'm not going to sell my soul to the devil just because I want rapid, you know, quick responses to any of the repairs, right? Because I'm going to end up losing more by converting than actually holding the systems accountable. And I guess that's where the second part of that comes into, right? Where you're talking about, like, what's at stake for public housing.
0: so let me
2: And
0: ask
2: you've
0: you, let's shift because we got 2 minute, 1 minute left. Healthcare. Where are you on the New York Health Act?
2: Oh, I will definitely be a sponsor of that, 100%. I think that everyone deserves health care regardless of what your status is, regardless if you're employed or not. It should not be tied to any of that. So it's something that I will continue to fight with my colleagues up in Albany and continue to talk about it in the district, 100%.
0: And how do people get in touch with your campaign?
2: Definitely, you can visit the website at www.jasminesanchez.us, and there's no E in Jasmine, or you can go to my Instagram, and it's at Jasmine Sanchez NY.
0: And that being said, are you getting a good good response to your campaign?
2: We absolutely are. And Ocker, I don't know if you knew, but we were sued, right, for residency, and the judge is on our side with us. So they were in our favor, and I am officially still on this ballot. So a lot of folks are excited about that. People on the ground are excited. We have tons of volunteers. We're going to have a field launch over the next week. So look, be on the lookout for that. But we're happy to still be in this and representing our community.
0: Thank you so much, Jasmine. We will check in again before June 23rd. And as I said earlier, we had Eileen on. Go vote. Maybe people you have to vote. Otherwise,
2: Yeah, so she's
0: you
2: running in the overlapping district too.
0: All right. So we're going to close with a song. This is an old song by Irving Berlin, which I thought is fitting both in terms of like how most many people feel and the James Comey indictment. It was a song that Irving Berlin wrote about Hitler. And it's called When That Man Is Dead and Gone, and we'll see you next week on Advocating for Justice.

0: I'm Paul DiRienzo with the news. The ceasefire between the United States and Iran appears to be holding, even as missiles are flying back and forth over the contested Strait of Hormuz on Wednesday. President Donald Trump claimed he's had very good talks with Iran over the past 24 hours. Both countries have exchanged proposals, and Iran said it's yet to respond to the latest U.S. diplomatic message, all being mediated by Pakistan. In almost the same breath, Trump threatened a much higher level of attack against Tehran. In related news, U.S. ally Israel has continued deadly raids against Gaza despite a ceasefire. Hamas is calling the attacks Israel's war of extermination against Palestinians. Tel Aviv also struck southern Beirut on Wednesday, the first time since the ceasefire last month. Several people have been killed. In national news, the brash liberal billionaire Ted Turner, who founded the first 24-hour news channel, the cable news network known as CNN, has died. A media mogul, conservationist, and philanthropist, he began his career with the purchase of a handful of TV stations. He transformed the news industry a half century ago. Turner spoke about the bitter reality of the news business.
1: All this BS about journalism, journalism isn't what carries a day in these news departments. It's dollars, and dollars translate with ratings.
0: Suffering from a neurological disorder, Turner sold off his media properties and focused on philanthropy, donating $1 billion to the United Nations. On Wednesday, the UN spokesperson read a tribute from Secretary General Antonio Guterres.
2: Ted Turner believed in the United Nations and its purpose at a defining moment, and he invested in that mission. Ted Turner bet on humanity and in the process helped strengthen the security of his own country and reinforced our common values.
0: Turner's media empire grew to include numerous specialty channels from Comedy Central to Turner Classic Movies. In 1991, he married famed actress and liberal firebrand Jane Fonda. She spoke about him recently at a film event.
3: My favorite ex-husband created Turner Classic Movies. That was Ted Turner.
4: You were married to Ted Turner?
3: I was.
4: I didn't know that. It's amazing.
3: Yes.
4: When?
0: The two were together for 10 years. Ted Turner was 87 years old. And closer to home, hundreds of pro-Palestinian protesters held a noisy rally outside the Park East Synagogue on the Upper East Side Tuesday, where a land sale was being held for Americans looking to purchase land in the occupied West Bank, land confiscated by Israel in violation of international law.
5: We can't see.

0: a real estate expo that is promoting the sale of land, which includes the sale of land in occupied West Bank in settlements that are a violation of international law, that is something that I firmly disagree with, and that I also believe that many New Yorkers firmly disagree with. It has been at the heart of an ongoing effort to displace Palestinians.
1: In related news, NYPD Captain James Wilson, second in command of the 94th Precinct in Greenpoint, Brooklyn, has been transferred after video was posted of him criticizing Mamdani and Democrats while on duty and in uniform. Calling Mamdani temporary, expendable, an embarrassment, and total nonsense, and trashing all Democrats as a waste of human race. Wilson was not removed for bashing Mamdani, but for violating a police department rule against disparaging a political party while in uniform. Mamdani said he had nothing to do with sending Wilson to a backwater 911 call center. And billionaire hedge fund CEO Ken Griffin told CNBC his company has started shifting investments towards Miami in response to New York City Mayor Mamdani's viral tax day video calling for a pay-to-tear tax on second homes worth more than $5 million.
2: The only decision that we've made with no regrets in the last few days is to expand the size of our office footprint in our new Miami headquarters.
1: On Wednesday, Mamdani defended the video and the need for the tax.
0: Our tax system is fundamentally broken. It rewards extreme wealth while working people are pushed to the brink. It is a status quo that is unsustainable, that is unjust. We need meaningful tax reform that includes the wealthiest New Yorkers paying their fair share.
1: From New York City, I'm Paul D'Arienzo. 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
3: All right. In the previous program was Advocated for Justice, and that is heard Wednesdays at 5 p.m. here on WBAI in New York. Paul D'Arienzo, did I hear correctly? Did you just say that the NYPD has offices in Miami, Florida? Miami, Florida, where it's not even the same state, is an entirely different region. There are NYPD offices in Miami. I don't think people really understand. There are NYPD offices in Miami? We do live in a cartoon. All right, it's 1 minute past 6 p.m. Stay tuned for the Electronic Intifada coming up here on WBAI New York, 99.5 FM and WBAI.org online. 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
4: Welcome to Electronic Intifada Radio. I'm Nora Barrows-Friedman. On this episode, another genocide behind walls. Maha Husseini discusses a new report on systematic sexual violence against Palestinians in Israeli prisons.
5: They wanted their abuses to trespass the direct victims to an entire society, to break an entire society of Palestinians. And this is also why we say that this is a form of genocide, not just systematic practices. No, it's not only war crimes, it's not crimes against humanity, but it's also a form and a tool of genocide that Israel has been practicing.
4: The Electronic Intifada's contributor, Rokaya Chemsedine, reports from South Lebanon.
6: While Washington attempts to portray a three-week extension of the U.S. brokered ceasefire as a diplomatic breakthrough, the reality across South Lebanon reveals a war that has merely shifted its form. The human cost of this diplomatic theater is being written in blood through a series of documented massacres.
4: And John Elmer reports on Hezbollah-built armed drones taking a deadly toll on the invading Israeli army. This is Electronic Intifada Radio. This episode highlights the news, interviews, and reports from our live stream broadcast on April 30th, 2026. Later in the show, we hear from journalist Maha Husseini, the head of media and public engagement at Euromed Human Rights Monitor.

0: She tells us about a new report that exposes sexual violence against Palestinians in Israeli prisons and detention centers as a de facto state policy used as a tool of subjugation and destruction. But first, we go to South Lebanon. The Electronic Intifada's contributor, Rokaya Chemsedin, filed this report for us.
1: Rokaya Chemsedin reporting for the Electronic Intifada. While Washington attempts to portray a three-week extension of the U.S.-brokered ceasefire as a diplomatic breakthrough, the reality across South Lebanon reveals a war that has merely shifted its form. The State Department stabilization rhetoric serves as a hollow veneer for an Israeli campaign of ethnic cleansing that is struggling to translate aerial destruction into territorial control. What we are witnessing is a calculated attempt by the occupation to offset its salt ground offensive and its failure to establish dominance south of the Litani River. The human cost of this diplomatic theater is being written in blood through a series of documented massacres. In Jibshit, an Israeli airstrike recently wiped out three generations of an entire family. In Jwaya, located in the district of Sur, just west of Ghana, Israeli bombardment killed six people, including a child. The depravity of these attacks reached a new threshold in Majdanzun, where a double-tap strike deliberately targeted rescue teams. After an initial Israeli airstrike, a second missile was launched as Lebanon's civil defense teams worked to extract the wounded, killing three paramedics and a civilian mid-extraction. These relentless attacks are the frantic outbursts of an occupying force unable to secure the front lines through conventional combat. This pattern of targeting reached a chilling peak with the killing of veteran Al-Akhbar journalist Amal Khanin on April 22nd near At-Tire. Khanin was traveling with colleague and photojournalist Zainab Faraj when their vehicle was deliberately targeted. After seeking shelter in a nearby building, a subsequent strike hit the area, trapping Khanin under the rubble. Faraj was pulled out first, critically injured, but repeated Israeli attacks, including fire on Red Cross ambulances and the use of sound grenades, prevented rescuers from reaching Khanin. She remained trapped for over 7 hours before clearance was finally granted, by which time she was found dead. Her killing, alongside Faraj's critical injury, marks a blatant attempt to silence those documenting the occupation's failures in South Lebanon. While Israel's bombardment has claimed over 2,500 lives in Lebanon since the escalation in March, the resistance has responded with surgical strikes. In the final week of April, Hezbollah utilized fiber-optic-guided FPV drones to bypass aerial defenses, successfully targeting soldiers within occupation security zones. These operations have inflicted consistent casualties, including a strike in Taibe that killed an Israeli sergeant and wounded six others. Despite this aerial terror, the resistance has dismantled the myth of Israeli air superiority. Fighters recently brought down a multi-million dollar Hermes 450 drone over Alcantara following the interception of an Hermes 900 Starliner. The dismantling of these strategic assets, occurring alongside the destruction of countless Merkava tanks, confirms that on the ground, every attempt to stabilize occupation zones has been met with a wall of fire. While the Israeli military resorts to scorched earth demolitions of border towns to fabricate a buffer zone, these actions reveal a military that has exhausted its strategic options. The message from the South is clear. The era of easy incursions is over.
0: That was the Electronic Intifada's contributor, Rokaya Chemsedin, in South Lebanon. This week on the Resistance Report, John Elmer breaks down the latest footage of Hezbollah-built armed drones that are taking a deadly toll on the invading Israeli army.
2: This is the Resistance Report on day 937 of Israel's genocide in Gaza. Today is day 59 of Hezbollah's defense of South Lebanon. It is also day 62 of the U.S. and Israel's war against Iran, which is currently in a bit of a blockade stalemate, such as it is. Today, we are going to focus on Lebanon, the area south of the Litani River, which was what Israel said that they were going to conquer in this stage of the war. They have not done so, but Chief of Staff of the Israeli military, Eyal Zamir, said that there is no ceasefire in Lebanon. There's still six IDF divisions operating in Lebanon. And we're hearing from the Israeli soldiers a lot of the same things we heard from the final stage of the military operation in Gaza during Gideon's Chariots, in that military is saying they are not fighting Hezbollah. They are destroying homes and making it so that there is nowhere to return to, which is what they said they were doing in Beit Hanun and Rafah in Gaza. There was a Haaretz article with the headline that there's no logic to this, quoting scared IDF officers, talking about troops facing deadly Hezbollah drones while demolishing southern Lebanon homes. Israeli soldiers describe risking their lives to guard civilian contractors demolishing buildings in Shia villages near the Israel border as they remain exposed to Hezbollah's explosive drones, considered a significant challenge for which there is no foreseeable future. They're not defeating any resistance force. They're not disarming any resistance force. They're carrying out a genocidal ethnic cleansing rampage against civilians, which is basically, as we know, all the Israeli military is able to achieve. An Israeli military officer told Haaretz that the only mission is to continue destruction. There is no other mission. The IDF believes the systematic destruction of Shia villages will prevent villagers from returning home. Another commander said that contrary to the IDF's claims that the soldiers are destroying terrorist infrastructure in these villages, the destruction goes well beyond that. Quote, "It is not terrorist infrastructure. We are destroying everything. It goes well beyond that," an officer said about Israel's plan. So far, they're unable to move on the ground, which is consistent with their previous ground war in 2024, where they were also repelled from advancing. And so when they are militarily defeated, they turn and destroy civilian homes. So that is the situation as it stands right now. Because of operational security reasons, various other reasons, some of the videos are published with a lag, sometimes up to 2 weeks. And sometimes they're published literally within minutes. So we're seeing the military media department operating across a 100-kilometer front line and filing their reports within minutes of the operation. So we're seeing full command and control and resistance on a level that has the Israelis really scrambling right now. So let's take a look at some of the footage from the past week. Naim Qassem spoke this week, and he said the resistance reiterates 5 non-negotiable conditions about this war. Number one, total cessation of aggression by land, air, and sea, withdrawal of Israeli troops from occupied territories, the release of prisoners, the return of all residents to their towns, and reconstruction. He said, the resistance maintains it will liberate every inch of occupied land. Record this for history, he said. The Israeli enemy will not remain on a single inch of our occupied land, and our people will return to their lands to the very inch of the southern border with occupied Palestine. And together, our people, just as we resisted together, we will rebuild together. So that's the Secretary General of Hezbollah, Naim Qassem, speaking this week about the fight. We've also heard him say that this fight is existential, that they will fight to their last breath to liberate these lands in the south that Israel believes by destroying will remove people's, I don't know what they think. It'll remove people's desire to move back home. That's not the case. And I don't think these can hold up in Gaza or in Lebanon, but we won't make any predictions at this stage in the battle. Here we see a traditional anti-tank operation. This is through a thermal camera. You can see the Merkava tank arriving. You can see the heat signature of its engine, which is in the front on a Merkava. And the reason it is on the front, incidentally, is because of exactly this video that we're watching right now, a Kornet anti-tank guided missile strike from up high on a hill, direct hit on the tank. We're seeing an explosion of the tank and it slowly coming to a stop. We're going to see in a minute here, the targeted tank crewmen are going to stumble out of the back of the tank after this strike. The idea of putting the engine in the front was that you get an extra 2 tons or so of heavy steel and metal guarding. So that's why the engine is in the front, and we see the reason for it there. There's clearly injuries in this operation, although none reported. I'm going to show you a few of these videos this week that there's clearly casualties that were not reported, which is not surprising. This operation was on March 30th near Vintage Bale. These are their tank killer units, their anti-tank guided missile units that have heretofore have been the backbone of Hezbollah's operational disposition until the FPV drone era arrived, as it has. and they are able to hit from a further distance with the FPV drones, the first-person view drones, than they are with these anti-tank missiles. And so Israel's effort to make an anti-tank line is useless against the drones that we are going to see for most of this show. And that has been something that has been surprising, because the anti-tank units have been such a consistent part of Hezbollah's operations. And the Israelis know that, and the Israelis have been essentially hiding from that through the operations in South Lebanon. And that's what the Israeli military was saying in that Haaretz article. They're not fighting. They're not looking for Hezbollah fighters to engage and battle. They're not looking to disarm them. They know they can't do that. They know they can't defeat it. So what they're doing is simply destroying civilian property as a response to Hezbollah's resistance. You're seeing a medevac of wounded troops, and then the medevac area, the landing area, was targeted by multiple FPV first-person view drones right beside the medevac helicopter. This was in Taibe. One soldier was killed in a previous operation, four seriously wounded, and two others moderately wounded in an operation that we're going to see coming up. The drone there just misses. Nobody was injured by that drone strike. Let's take a look at the footage from the Hezbollah video here. So we're watching again, quadcopter drone. You can see them traveling through South Lebanon, identifying a tank here that is stuck and has personnel standing around. Here we have an FPV strike. This drone is going to hunt down this excavator that's actively demolishing houses right now and deliver it more precisely than any other ammunition that you could find, directly into the cockpit of that excavator. And now we know from Israeli crews that they have soldiers around them protecting these guys excavating, and an excavator operator was killed this week. I'll get to that. But the Israeli soldiers in Haaretz said that part of this plan in South Lebanon is a polygon is marked out for each of the units of the area, showing the section that they are responsible for raising. At the end of every day, there's an assessment of what was accomplished, and every commander is required to report on how many homes he destroyed. Each unit is assigned a number of bulldozers and excavators operated by civilian contractors that the military is required to protect. First time they've shown us the build. These builds are smart, clean, cheap assembly, easy to assemble, resilient supply chain. You can see the fiber optic cable wrapped around it. The spooling is kind of odd on this one, but this is what is brilliant about these builds, is that they're all built by component parts. And depending on the payload, depending on the distance, they can alter the battery array. They can add more or less fiber optic cable, which is essentially a fishing line that connects to the command controller, which gives instant feedback, low latency, and it's extremely accurate. And it also resists all of the Israeli tools that are supposed to block these. Electronic warfare, their active protection systems, you'll see, are unable to stop them. You see the RPG warhead that's hanging underneath there. So you're delivering precisely a pretty devastating warhead onto whatever part of the vehicle or target that you want. And that is what makes these so difficult for the Israelis to stop, and has really tilted the battlefield in Lebanon. This is in Bint Jebel, again, against destructive D9 bulldozers that are destroying homes. Again, and there you see the target, a D9 Caterpillar bulldozer on the BDS list. Caterpillar is going to get hit again right in the cockpit. And the IDF is scrambling about these quadcopters because they don't have any defense for them. The Army radio said that the improvements to soldiers' weapons is one of the ideas to increase the ability to hit the drones. There are special intentions and also fragmentation ammunition that can be fired at the drone to increase the chances of hitting it. So shotguns, basically, is what they're saying. It was decided to reduce helicopter landing times inside Lebanese territory so that the time the helicopter is on the ground during the casualty evacuation is minimized to reduce the possibility of Hezbollah locating the helicopter and trying to hit it. Again, Hezbollah intelligence will make that useless. They want to deploy various types of radars extensively within Lebanese territory. Radars aren't going to work unless you want your radar to pick up every single bird that's flying, and then you're going to pop off your weaponry at the bird that your radar caught. There's really no solution. The Israelis testing one of their Hummers with Ukrainian-style netting all over the Jeep. And that's really the only solution that they have found in Ukraine, is to put massive fishing nets above their positions. So we'll see where Israel goes with this. The Israelis have complained that the threat is more significant when they're out in the open, which matches the battlefield in Ukraine, that the open areas and commuting vehicles like this one here, the Humvee that's going to come up, drone is going to come up behind it and attempt to put it into the back door of this Humvee. We don't see the final detonation, but again, it's carrying an anti-tank warhead, 93 millimeter anti-tank warhead that has the ability to penetrate as much as 500 millimeters of rolled homogeneous armor. And that is not what is on those Humvees. And that's also why the net won't work. You put a net over this vehicle that we're watching right here, the RPG round just gets caught in the net and then detonates over top of the troops. So not super useful. Another soldier was killed today. 13 more were wounded today in FPV drone strikes. Again, FPV stands for first person view, which is what we're seeing here. The pilot is looking at the same thing that we're looking at. That's an Aton eight-wheeled troop carrier that got hit there directly on the top. We saw them a little bit in Gaza, but these are new vehicles since the 2023 war began. Again, this is all the same war that started on October 7th. We cover it that way, and all the players see it that way as well. Again, a strike on the top of that Aton in Vintage Vale. We're going to see another one here aiming directly at the active protection system, right directly on it. This hit is going to show you. The next video is against another excavator. These have been consistently targeted. You can see the destruction. This is in Vintage Vale. Systematic destruction with bulldozers, but also with carrying explosives like we saw in Gaza to carry out the demolitions. And this is, again, an active excavator. You can see it moving. This was from April 14th, this operation. Again, directly into the cockpit of a manned excavator actively demolishing homes. Another excavator strike killed one of the civilian contractors, military contractors, and his son was seriously wounded by shrapnel. And interestingly, from Army Radio, according to procedures introduced in the IDF during the war, all employees of contractor companies sign a document before entering Lebanon acknowledging that they will not be recognized as fallen IDF soldiers. So their families don't get compensation for them getting killed. They signed a waiver. There's nothing civilian about that operation. It's clearly a military operation. It's a paramilitary operation at the very least, but they don't want to give the civilian contractors the benefits that are given to soldiers' families. So that's kind of another dark element of the overall genocidal project that Israel is rampaging through the region with. This is the fiber optics. This is the first time they showed us this. We've seen it before. We saw it on crashed drones, but this is the first time they've shown us the obvious spool. The nose spits out like a fishing rod, essentially something equivalent to a fishing line, and it drags it behind while it's flying. And that's how you get the sharp commands. The commander, the controller, is literally connected to the device. There's no radio signal that could be blocked by electronic warfare or by hills or by buildings on those hills like we've seen in these previous videos. So it's very effective. And this is, you know, something that we've seen in the war in Ukraine, where entire villages are just covered with what it looks like fishing line, but are the fiber optics. And there's really no defense against these. A commander told Army Radio, there's not much to do about it, said a commander currently fighting in Lebanon. The briefing the troops receive boils down to be alert, and if you spot a drone, try and shoot it. So that's where they're at with it. And kind of counterintuitively, the fiber optics allows the drone in some cases to fly at a greater distance. It extends the range, again, because of the hills and the ways that the radio signals can be knocked down. So interesting developments. And there you see it for the first time. In each of these videos, the ones from this week, Hezbollah says specifically what the ceasefire violation that they are responding to is. So they are upholding the ceasefire, but they're responding to everything that Israel is doing. They're not allowing this ceasefire to be a continuation of the war like Israel wants, to try to achieve what they can't achieve in battle by doing it during a ceasefire, demolishing homes. So significant week of operations for Hezbollah, no end in sight. And that has been the Resistance Report for day 937 of Israel's genocide in Gaza.
0: That was the Electronic Intifada's John Elmer. You're listening to Electronic Intifada Radio with me, Nora Barrows-Friedman. And now the Electronic Intifada's director, Ali Abu Nima, and our next guest discuss widespread patterns of sexual violence against Palestinian detainees from the Gaza Strip.
3: Before we begin, a clear warning. This discussion includes descriptions of sexual violence and torture that may be distressing. Today, we're going to discuss a report that is extremely difficult to read, but impossible to ignore. A new investigation by Euromed Human Rights Monitor titled Another Genocide Behind Walls documents systematic sexual violence against Palestinian detainees held in Israeli prisons and military detention centers since October 2023. Based on first-hand testimonies from released prisoners, corroborated with medical evidence, leaked videos, and other sources, the report concludes that these abuses are not isolated acts, but part of an organized system operating with institutional backing. Survivors describe rape, sexual torture, forced nudity, and what the report calls collective humiliation rituals designed to break people physically and psychologically. Men, women, and even children were subjected to these abuses by Israeli forces while cut off completely from lawyers, families, or any independent oversight. Among the most disturbing findings are multiple testimonies from detainees who say they were raped by Israeli soldiers, men and women, and dogs that appeared to be trained for that purpose, as well as cases where men suffered permanent injuries, including the loss of testicles due to torture. Women detainees recount repeated rape, sometimes filmed and used for blackmail. The report places these crimes in a broader legal and political context, arguing that they amount not only to war crimes and crimes against humanity, but constitute genocide. Crucially, the report details how Israel's legal, medical, and judicial institutions have enabled and protected these abuses, creating what Euromed describes as a system of total impunity. To discuss these findings, we're joined by Maha Husseini, head of media and public engagement at Euromed Human Rights Monitor. Maha, welcome back to the Electronic Intifada live stream.
4: Hi, Ali. Thank you very much.
3: The report makes a very clear argument, Maha, that what is happening inside Israeli detention centers is not a series of isolated abuses, but a systematic policy. Can you explain what led to that conclusion and what patterns stood out most clearly across the testimonies you collected from survivors?
4: Yes, actually, that's right. But to be completely clear, since we started documenting cases of sexual violence, we did not have this hypothesis that these acts were actually systematic or part of the broader policy or part of the genocide, etc. We started collecting individual testimonies in the beginning, since October 2023, from men and women who reported being sexually abused during Israeli detention, in Israeli places of detention, or in their homes when they get detained for several hours by Israeli forces or get held in displacement centers or their homes. But then over the following weeks and months, the number of testimonies was increasing rapidly, actually. We started hearing about similar practices from different released detainees, and we suddenly found ourselves dealing with hundreds, actually, of testimonies where released detainees said they were abused or subjected to sexual violence. But this is not actually the reason why we argued that these practices are systematic and still ongoing until now. We actually based this fact on several points. First of all, let's agree that all male detainees have faced at least one form of sexual violence under Israeli military orders. Why am I saying that? Because according to a protocol followed by Israeli forces during their ground invasion in any place across the Gaza Strip, any place they enter, they follow a unified protocol. And the first thing Israeli officers and soldiers must do according to this protocol is separating men from women. Of course, this is the first thing they do. And then they get all males stripped down to their underwear. And this has been like ABC storming protocol for Israeli forces. All of the males who were confronted or met by Israeli forces were forced to take off their clothes and stay in their underwear. Of course, some of them were forced to strip completely. And this is also documented by Israeli forces themselves, actually, in several photos, several videos they posted themselves on social media bragging about this practice. And based on this, this is, of course, let's agree that this is the first form, the first act of sexual violence Palestinians were subjected to. And you can tell it's absolutely systematic because it's, one, it's widespread and part of a protocol. Of course, it's not an isolated incident by one soldier or tens of soldiers. Two, because it's filmed in many cases where Israeli soldiers, as I said, bragged about it with no actions taken by their officers or the Israeli authorities. The second reason why we said that this practice was actually systematic is that the testimonies we documented from released detainees, especially those who were tortured or subjected to sexual violence, particularly in Sde Teiman prison, which is where we documented most of the violations, actually, these testimonies confirm that the sexual assaults occurred within a well-equipped institutional and logistical setting. For example, detainees who we met spoke of small rooms with metal tables and metal sticks they were forced to sit on, fixed to the ground. There were chains hanging from the ceiling. There were surveillance cameras. And also, but more shockingly, also there were trained dogs, as you mentioned in the introduction, who were actually trained to rape humans. Some of the detainees said they were raped by dogs several times. So this setup appears intentionally and specifically actually designed to enable this kind of sexual violence, this kind of abuses. And you do not prepare such rooms or train dogs to rape humans unless you were given, of course, a permission from the prison authorities or from the high-ranking, even military and political officials to do so. And this is actually something that is present in many testimonies that are in the report, where they said that they were recorded not only by soldiers or not only by surveillance cameras in the prisons, but also by cameras of the soldiers themselves on their phones, personal phones. And this is number actually three, why we've said that this was systematic. Soldiers deliberately recorded the assaults by photographing the victims while naked in several cases or during the attacks. And even if the soldiers did not use their personal phones to record these abuses, there are actually, as I said, surveillance cameras where the authorities of the detention facility itself and the prison officers, etc., they sure know and follow what's happening day by day and minute by minute there. And they actually allow it to happen, allow it to continue, and not also allow it, but maybe also encourage it through ignoring these violations and protecting the perpetrators in most of the cases. And this is the best scenario, actually. Protecting the perpetrators is the best scenario that we can imagine, because in other scenarios, there is actually encouragement or incitement for the soldiers to do so. The last, let's say, evidence or a point that we also documented is that Israeli officers and Israeli prison authorities actually were bringing civilians, Israeli civilians, to witness the torture. Many of these cases of torture were documented in the presence of Israeli civilians who were brought to these prison facilities to witness them. For example, In one of the testimonies we documented, and I will be quoting one of the detainees in the report, he said that during my detention, which lasted approximately 52 days, I was tortured and abused. Israeli soldiers brought Israeli civilians to witness the abuse while we were naked and beaten. This occurred 5 times, once at Kibbutz Zikim, where we were blindfolded. One detainee who spoke Hebrew informed us that the soldiers were speaking to the civilians and claiming that we were captured combatants. It happened 4 more times at the Negev detention center, where successive groups of Israelis were brought into the tents to watch us being tortured. And this is actually a practice that you cannot do unless, of course, this is a policy, a present policy, something that is permitted by the high-rank authorities of also the present, but also the military officials, political officials as well. This is not just a hypothesis, as I said. This is documented, well documented in several cases, and also is still happening. And anyone publicly can check the and verify these claims we have in our report by checking randomly the accounts, personal accounts on social media of Israeli soldiers, where they usually brag about such acts. And they have also posted since the October 2023, there are dozens of photos, actually, we all saw them, of Palestinians detained by Israeli forces. There were dozens of Palestinians stripped to their underwear in several places across the Gaza Strip. So we can never say that this was an isolated incident.
3: Many people will find it extremely difficult to comprehend the scale and nature of the sexual violence described in the report, including the accounts of rape, sometimes repeated gang rapes of individual prisoners, assaults with objects, and even, as you mentioned, the use of dogs. I honestly, this is a 68-page report. There were moments when I was reading it when I felt physically nauseous and had to put it down and come back to it. I can only imagine what it was like to research and write it, let alone the situation of the victims, which we'll talk about in a little bit. But you mentioned that you had hundreds of testimonies. So just say a little bit more about how widespread these patterns were, and what do they tell us about the broader intent behind the violence? Was this violence just targeted at the individual victims, or can you see a broader intent in this systematic policy?
4: Well, just to give you a background, we started the field documentation on the ground in Gaza since October 7th. Since the very first day of the genocide, we went to the field, we started documenting cases on the ground. So until now, we have collected at least 10,000 testimonies from victims and eyewitnesses who reported about several violations. But speaking of sexual violence particularly, we documented hundreds of cases from released detainees who said they were abused. Of course, the testimonies from released detainees gave us an image of the extent of torture that is perpetrated or practiced inside Israeli places of detention. We basically documented 40 forms of torture in general and 7 forms of sexual violence. The forms of sexual violence, of course, include rape, threats of rape, forced nudity, assaults on genitals, verbal and physical harassment, and also coerced exposure to rape, where Israeli soldiers, of course, force other detainees to witness the rape of their colleagues or their relatives sometimes. And also verified accounts we documented indicate that Israeli forces have also systematically used rape and other forms of sexual torture against Palestinians. Of course, I was talking about males, but there are also documented cases against Palestinian female detainees, inflicting, of course, several physical and psychological harms and using their bodies in several cases we documented as tools of punishment and retaliation, maybe of blackmail as well, where we documented, for example, Israeli soldiers threatening women of rape if they did not cooperate with Israeli interrogators or officers, and provided security information about their relatives or their male relatives in general. In other cases, of course, male detainees, Palestinians, were threatened with rape of their wives, of their sisters, their mothers, etc., or daughters sometimes also, if they did not cooperate with them or if they did not confess. On several confessions, they were actually, the Israeli officers were trying to get from these detainees. Why is it widespread? Because of the consistency of these testimonies we documented over the past 2 years or more than 2 years. Every released detainee spoke of at least one form of sexual violence they were subjected to or they witnessed others being subjected to. For men, as I said, it was widespread. It was a protocol, as I said. So this is number one. For women, they were strip searched in several times in most of the cases. They were also strip searched in front of male, of course, soldiers. There is also one case of complete rape of a woman. Of course, the cases we documented of sexual violence, 90% of them were of male detainees, actually. But this does not reflect the reality on the ground. Because, you know, in a conservative society, women actually feel less comfortable speaking about such violations and being open to the public or organizations or the media in particular to say that we were raped or we were sexually harassed. But we know as Palestinians, not just as workers at a human rights organization, but as Palestinians who live in the very same society that is being subjected to such violence, we hear stories from here and there, from neighbors, from people who were detained, etc. There is a kind of consistent story and consistent details even. And this is what actually gives you an idea that what's happening is not just something that's been practiced in one detention facilities. It is practiced in homes since the very first minute of detention, when the soldiers confront the Palestinians inside their homes or residential buildings or displacement centers. Since the very first minute, they actually start doing this or practicing this form of violence in the vehicles, also moving them or taking them from one place to another. They face usually sexual violence in several forms. Women, for example, said that once when they were escorted from one place to another, either inside the detention facility or from their homes to the detention facility, they were actually touched by Israeli soldiers in several uncomfortable ways. They touched their breasts, etc. Some of them commented on their bodies, on male, of course. We're speaking about male and female officers who practiced these forms of violence. So we are not exaggerating at all when we say that almost all of the Palestinian detainees either witnessed or were subjected to some form of sexual violence. It just differs. And it's only a matter of whether the released detainee prefers to speak to the public about it or prefers to keep it to themselves.
3: Again, I can't really overstate how horrific some of these accounts are. I would say they're the most depraved things I've read, and I'm being careful about what I say. But you talk in the report about the practices. You just mentioned that you documented 40 different types of torture, which includes explicitly sexual torture and other forms of physical and mental torture. And these, of course, are done together. It's not one or the other. They're all done simultaneously. And they include forcing detainees to witness abuse, including rapes, stripping people naked in front of others, including children and men and women, targeting family relationships. I recall a testimony from a 70-year-old woman in the report talking about how she was insulted and slandered and soldiers threatened to rape her daughters if she didn't cooperate with them. So the importance of that is to show that the definition of victims is very wide. It includes, of course, those who are directly subjected to these attacks, but also to their family members, other people in their community, people forced to witness these particular kinds of crimes. What can you tell us about the impact of victims and particularly any kind of support that they are receiving right now? Many of them are in Gaza, which, as you said, is still undergoing a genocide. What type of supports is it possible for them to receive?
4: This is true. Actually, a significant number of rapes were committed in full view of other detainees and soldiers. We have even documented several cases in the report where released detainees said that they witnessed the rape of other detainees, and the soldiers or officers threatened them of doing the same to them if they did not cooperate, etc. So it was like a form of coercion for other detainees. This, of course, appeared to be a deliberate tactic aimed at deepening, first of all, the social stigma in a conservative society, as we said, but also undermining group morale and turning the act of sexual violence into a form of collective humiliation for the entire Palestinian society, not just for the individuals who experienced this form of violence. So the collective humiliation rituals that were practiced by Israeli soldiers and Israeli prison authorities inside these places of detention is, and of course, as documented in dozens of cases, are not isolated acts, but part of the wider pattern of the degrading treatment aimed at breaking both the individual and also the social fabric of the detainees community. Because, you know, when you witness the rape of one of your relatives, one of your family members, etc., you're not the same after that. You cannot actually recover from such a trauma. The acts of actually forcing these detainees to witness abuse, of stripping people in front of others, of targeting family relationships, this all functions on several levels. It, of course, removes the sense of personal dignity, personal security, the feeling of this familial ties between families inside the Palestinian society. It also reinforces total control inside the detention facilities or detention places, but it also extends the harm beyond the individual to the wider group. This is not only aiming at physical or psychological pressure, but also social fragmentation, weakening solidarity and trust, and also the ability of detainees to psychologically withstand abuse collectively. And, you know, historically, the symbol of detainees, Palestinian prisoners and detainees, this is a symbol of freedom for Palestinians in general. This is a form of resistance or a symbol of resistance, which is guaranteed by international law. So Palestinians view the detainees and prisoners inside Israeli jails as heroes. So when you turn these heroes to such victims of sexual violence, when you humiliate them, subject them to such forms of violence, you break the image, you break the symbol of resistance, of resisting the occupation in general in the very society. So this is part of the, let's say, the war on the Palestinian understanding of the idea of resisting the occupation, of freeing themselves from the occupation, etc. And it comes side by side with all the other Israeli practices of keeping these Palestinians just preoccupied with the survival tasks. Now they keep them preoccupied with dealing with this social stigma. And the impact on victims is very severe, and it is long-lasting. Many, of course, of detainees we met describe symptoms consistent with acute trauma, for example, consistent fear, persistent shame, because, you know, in many cases, Israeli soldiers or prison authorities, when they release detainees, they tell them that what you were subjected to can actually reoccur, and we can find you anywhere, even if you were released. So they guarantee that the victim or the detainee, after they are released, they will still live with this form of fear, of this threat, that anytime this would happen actually again. So they inflict a form of, or a sense of helplessness and social fragmentation and social withdrawal also of these individuals and also these families who witnessed such fraud. As for the support, as you said, Ali, I wouldn't actually speak now about the support when of the society itself, yani the support of the society to these victims, because the society itself is a victim. And here it is important to speak about secondary victims, which are the family members and relatives of the victims who were subjected to direct abuses or who were directly subjected to such abuses. One of the cases we actually documented of a woman, she was married to a man in his 40s. He was raped, but he did not tell her that he was actually sexually abused in Israeli detention after he was released. But she knew after several days that he was raped, and she could finally translate his actions, why he was very violent towards her, why he was isolating himself, he was withdrawing from the society in general, and why he's turning into a totally different man. She spoke of a trauma she is now facing, although she was not actually detained or she did not experience what he experienced inside jail, but she is speaking now of what we call a vicarious trauma, where she finds herself living in a situation that is actually should be only for her husband or should be only loved by her husband. But this is something that I think that the Israeli authorities aimed since the very beginning. They wanted their abuses to trespass the victims, the direct victims, to an entire society, to break an entire society of Palestinians. And this is also why we say that this is a form of genocide, not just kind of systematic practices. No, it's not only war crimes. It's not crimes against humanity, but it's also a form and a tool of genocide that Israel has been practicing since the October 7th.
3: You spoke already about the role of Israeli institutions and that this widespread practice is supported and condoned by the system itself. We're talking about the legal system, the Israeli military chain of command, and of course the politicians themselves. But you also talk about the role of the Israeli medical profession and doctors. Talk about the institutional role in this, particularly the role of the Israeli medical establishment.
4: The report addresses the role of Israeli medical systems in the militarization of healthcare inside Israeli prisons and places of detention. There is some medical, let's say, collaboration with and support to these violations. The Israeli medical system actually and medical professionals have shifted from providing care for these victims to enabling the legitimization and continuation of torture against these victims. Of course, this goes beyond the denial of life-saving treatment or the use of painful procedures without sufficient equipment or sufficient drugs, etc., or pain relief.
3: The report is very explicit about amputations being performed without anesthesia or painkillers. Amputations.
4: Exactly. Many testimonies we documented said, of males, particularly men, they said that after the torture, they were brought to the some medical facilities inside the detention, the places of detention. And when they woke up, of course, after they fainted under torture. After they woke up, they found out that some of their genitals were amputated completely. And this is not just one case. We documented several cases. So you can tell that these practices are actually part of the broader detention or part of the broader system of Israeli prison authorities or detention facilities. There were also cases where we documented medical professionals issuing fit for interrogation certificates for victims. There were also cases of concealing signs of torture in medical records and also pressuring detainees in some cases to assist interrogators to provide information, sensitive information, of course, or to confess to these interrogators in order, in return, to receive, of course, medical care.
3: And you also talk about how medical personnel are concealing their identities So they're hiding their complicity. Doctors are not signing reports with their names, but with code numbers and things like that, so that they're presumably so that their role in these war crimes and crimes against humanity are more difficult to trace and hold them accountable for.
4: Exactly. The documentation practices actually include obscuring the identities of those responsible, including doctors' details, including officers, soldiers, which makes it harder to trace actions, to preserve evidence, and to ensure accountability, for example. And as these violations continue to expand, it's not just limited to the medical professionals, but the entire Israeli justice system has not actually operated as an effective accountability mechanism related or when we speak about detainees being subjected to sexual violence. Instead, this system has actually historically, as we documented over the past years, functioned in a way that sustains impunity for abuses committed against Palestinians. And this has been placing the judiciary at the forefront of shielding the perpetrators, shielding violations, and keeping this cycle of violence going as they actually obscure evidence and keep impunity. So this systematic failure is particularly evident within the detention and prison system, where judicial and medical professionals, judicial and oversight structures often act as procedural cover rather than genuine safeguards. They actually weaken independent monitoring and normalize abusive practices, also encourage such practices and provide protection, literally provide protection for interrogators and detention facilities. And an incident like detention centers as Tate Iman, these are presented as a clear illustration of this pattern. Actually, the judicial system, judicial response has also gone beyond failing to ensure accountability. So it has, in some cases, of course, contributed to weakening evidence, limiting victims, limiting complaints, etc. So yes, taken together, these findings point to a broader institutional reluctance to ensure genuine accountability, reinforcing arguments related to admissibility standards and strengthening the basis for International Criminal Court to investigate these crimes, to prosecute those responsible across all the chain of command in general.
3: Justice can seem far away, but it won't happen without this kind of documentation work. And the work that you're doing, you and your colleagues, Maha, brings justice closer and makes it possible for these victims and for the world to know what is really happening. Maha, we are so grateful to you for joining us today to talk about the new Euromed Human Rights Monitor investigation titled Another Genocide Behind Walls, which people can find at the Euromed website. Again, I warn people, it is extremely difficult reading, very, very painful to read. And Maha, you're, of course, the head of media and public engagement at Euromed Human Rights Monitor. And thank you again for joining us on the Electronic Intifada.
4: Thank you, Ali.
0: That was journalist Maha Husseini, the head of media and public engagement at Euromed Human Rights Monitor. Thank you for tuning into Electronic Intifada Radio. I'm Nora Barrows-Friedman. For more interviews, reports, and analysis, along with feature articles, podcasts, and our live stream, check out electronicintifada.net. 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
5: WBAI's local station board is holding its next regular meeting on Wednesday, May 13th at 7 p.m. The meeting is expected to include reports to the LSB by station management and by WBAI's representatives on the Pacifica National Board. Again, the LSV meeting is Wednesday, May 13th at 7 p.m. The meeting will be held through the Zoom remote meeting service. The LSV meeting, accessible to the public, includes an opportunity for public comment. The fastest and easiest way to join the meeting is by using the link on the Pacifica calendar at kpftx.org and on the WBAI website. You can also access the meeting by calling 929-205-6099. Access number again, 929-205-6099. Then enter this meeting ID, 922-457-2995. The meeting ID again, 922-457-2995.

0: I'm bored.
1: So am I.
0: What should we do?
1: Let's make out our wills.
0: Well, that's a good idea. How does it begin, dearly beloved?
1: No, that's the marriage ceremony.
0: Well, I hope it's not being of sound mind.
1: Skip over that part. Get to the bequests.
0: Okay. I'm going to leave $100 to Paris Hilton.
1: That's a stupid idea.
0: At least I'm not bored anymore.
1: Hey, if you want to make out a will, you have to be serious.
0: Who says?
1: You can't make silly bequests.
0: I will if I want to. I leave $1,000 to radio station WBAI.
1: That's a good idea.
0: It is?
1: Yes.
0: I only did it to be silly.
1: Well, it's not silly. I'm leaving $2,000 to WBAI.
0: Oh, yeah? Then I'm leaving $4,000 to WBAI.
1: Then I'll leave $8,000 to WBAI.
0: Well, I'll leave $16,000.
1: $32,000.
0: $64,000.
1: I didn't know you had $64,000.
0: Well, yeah.
1: Want to dance?
2: 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Stay tuned for Off the Hook coming up. 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

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Announcement 1.

0: And a very good evening to everybody. The program is Off the Hook. Emmanuel Goldstein here with you on this Wednesday evening, joined tonight by Kyle.
1: Hello. Hi.
0: Out in Signal Land, we have Rob T. Firefly.
2: Good evening.
0: We have Gila.
3: Hello there.
0: And we have Alex.
4: Yes, you do. Good evening.
0: And tonight is a special WBAI call-in show. We will not be doing overtime tonight, which usually follows the program on YouTube. YouTube will be quiet tonight. We will not be going there. However, we will be here for the hour ahead, taking your phone calls at a special phone number we will give out in a moment as soon as we catch up with all sorts of things. You know, we've heard so much already about the online age verification shindig that's coming down the pike, and I have to say I'm not looking forward to this. Not looking forward to this at all. It doesn't bode well. Looks like it's going to be all kinds of issues, problems for privacy and things like that. But here's a fun story. In Utah, you know, it's going to happen in Utah first. Their former Senate Bill 73, the Online Age Verification Amendment, it takes effect right now, today. Yeah. If you're listening in Utah, too late. It's May 6th. So that makes the state the first in the United States to explicitly target

0: VPN use as part of age verification legislation. Yeah, VPN use. So what does that mean? Okay, well, signed by Governor Spencer Cox on that's a great governor name, Governor Spencer Cox. He signed it on March 19th. And it's a controversial law. It establishes that a user is considered to be accessing a website from Utah if they are in Utah. Okay, that's not the controversial part, I don't think. Regardless of whether they use a VPN or a proxy that masks their IP address. Okay, so basically the statement is that even if you use a VPN, which allows you to mask your location, which is kind of how the internet is designed, even if you do that, you're considered to be in Utah. But if they don't know you're in Utah, they can't really prove you're in Utah, at least not easily. Here's the other thing. It also prohibits covered websites. I'm not sure what covered websites mean. Maybe Alex, you can help us with this. But it prohibits them from sharing instructions on how to use a VPN to bypass age checks. Well, we are not a website. And if we were a website, we would probably not be a covered website. And no matter what, we are not in Utah. And we have no intention of going to Utah. So let's tell people how to use a VPN to bypass age checks, just so we can get that out there. I imagine just load a program such as NordVPN. What's another one? EasyVPN. There's all kinds of things that end in VPN that are VPNs.
1: Express.
0: Oh, I'm sorry.
1: Express.
0: ExpressVPN. That's another one. And basically, what you do is you pick a location, a country, a city, and you say, "I want to come from there." And all of a sudden, anywhere you go to, according to that particular destination website, you are now coming from the place you chose. Now, Google goes crazy trying to defeat this. And I don't know, you know, when they turned into such evil control freaks, but yeah, they want to keep track of where everybody is. And if you're coming from someplace that they think maybe you're not actually there, they'll try to block you. That's the sad truth. So it's a cat and mouse game of VPNs trying to stay one step ahead. But there are lots and lots and lots of people working on making this happen, because this is the net. This is what the net is all about. And yeah, you might have little things like age verification that get complicated by people not telling the truth about where they actually are. The horror. The health of the internet is what will survive in the end if we fight, and I think that's something we need to do, because this is bad what we're seeing unfold here, where they're trying to crack down on everybody and tell people that you're not allowed to even explain how the technology works. Now, NordVPN has called the law an unresolvable compliance paradox and a liability trap, arguing that it holds websites responsible for identifying users whose tools are specifically designed to be unidentifiable. The EFF warned that the legal risk could push sites to either ban all known VPN IPs or mandate age verification for every visitor globally. And obviously none of this is what any of us want. Alex, any thoughts?
2: Yeah, this is very bad stuff. And it will seem to probably overblock, because if you're just basing blocking on the use of a network or an ASN, an asynchronous number for a network that indicates an IP address likely belongs to a data center or something like that that would belong to a VPN, that's not going to be 100% effective as well. It's also the kind of thing, to my mind, That brings us a lot closer to what Russia has been doing in banning the use of VPNs locally within Russia to try to circumvent the government's ability to monitor communications and to eavesdrop on communications. And so, it just doesn't seem like we want to be in that category as well. This is, I think, quite dangerous. And also, don't forget, there are a lot of people that use VPNs, and they're outside data centers. There's like lots of ways for people to individually set up their own VPNs that would very easily bypass this type of mass blocking of IP ranges.
0: Well, according to this article from TomsHardware.com, this law is also technically flawed, given that it assumes that a web provider can reliably detect VPN traffic and determine a user's true physical location. They can't. IP reputation databases such as MaxMind and IP2Proxy can flag traffic from known data center IP ranges, but commercial VPN providers rotate addresses constantly, and residential VPN endpoints are largely indistinguishable from standard home connections. So, it's a cat and mouse game, and I think one that the people who understand how the technology works, I think they'll win in the end. Rob?
3: Yeah, that's a very important point, a very important component of this whole issue, is that this is not a law that it is technically possible to enforce at all. It's just not. I mean, anybody can, you know, set up a VPN on pretty much in any part of the country they want. It's trivial to do that for those in the know. For those not in the know, we listed some VPN services. If you look at category virtual private network services on Wikipedia, there's a whole category full of Wikipedia articles for all different VPN services that one could look into and maybe subscribe to. But as someone who operates a handful of websites and has for a long time, I have no idea who is looking at them. I have no idea, you know, what they're using to access my website. And frankly, I don't care. And if I'm going to, you know, potentially be held responsible for putting something online that somebody else looks at, because I didn't know or care who they were, that's ridiculous. That's like, it's unjust. It's unenforceable. And any sort of technical solution that purports to allow this will not work. You cannot tell where somebody is by the IP address. You can maybe do a crapshoot, but, you're not going to be correct for a significant amount of the time.
0: Gila, did you have something?
4: I did actually, because I was fascinated that this is in Utah. Of any place this could possibly be, it's Utah, which, as a state, has a significant amount of state control over things that require age verifications. Like, if you don't know what I'm talking about, the liquor stores in the state of Utah are owned by the state. And I am fascinated that the state, which is operating it maybe closer to a theocracy than a lot of other places in the United States are at this precise moment, has state control over alcohol consumption, state control over lottery, state control over tobacco products, and is now trying to initiate state control over internet porn.
0: Yeah. It's a dark time. It really is. And, you know, I think we can avoid getting sucked into it by not buying into the hysteria. Oh my God, what are my kids seeing on the internet? You know, kids are going to see all kinds of things. That's not the real issue. The real issue is, what kind of control do you want to give to the authorities over what you read, what you are interested in, who you talk to? Because all of that goes away when you introduce things like age verification for every little thing on the internet, including installing operating systems. We can spend the whole hour talking about this. We can spend hours talking about this. And we will spend many hours talking about this, I'm sure, in many, many forums. But this is where we plant the seeds so people can think. And maybe give us a call in a few minutes with your thoughts on this and anything else. But here's something else, and you've probably seen this one spreading around. North Carolina just confirmed 34,000 dead people on voter rolls. You guys hear about this? Yeah. Stop the steal. You got it. You get it. You guys get it. I know. Yeah, it sounds alarming. It's designed to sound alarming. Here's what's actually happening. That number, by the way, it's real. That's a real number. Yeah, there's 34,000 dead people on voter rolls. Do you know how this happens? People die. And when people die, they don't take themselves off the voter rolls. They don't fill out the forms. They don't visit. They don't call. They don't do anything they're supposed to do to get their names off the voter rolls. It's the biggest case of dead person voter fraud by dead people that I've ever seen. So what do we do? Okay, seems there's a system in place. Who knew? Well, some people actually did know. the conclusions that are being drawn from these historical statements are simply not valid. North Carolina's State Board of Elections found about 34,000 deceased individuals still listed on their voter registration rolls after running a database comparison. The board itself, these are the people who actually did the work, immediately clarified that finding dead names on a list does not mean anyone voted fraudulently. Not a single one of those people voted. Not one. You know why? You know why. You know why they didn't vote. Okay. They were on a list. That's really all that is known. They were on a list. And being on a voter registration list and casting a vote are two completely different things. And zero fraudulent votes have been tied to any of these names. So here's what actually happened. When someone dies in North Carolina, the state health department notifies the elections board weekly, and those names get removed. That system works fine. The problem is when someone registers in North Carolina, then has the audacity to move to another state and die there. Yeah, North Carolina never gets notified because they're only tracking their own death records. This federal database comparison caught the gap people who left the state and died elsewhere created, and their old registration was never cleaned up. It's a data maintenance issue, a boring, administrative, totally normal data maintenance issue. This is literally what voter roll maintenance is supposed to look like. You run the comparison, you find the gaps, you clean the list. The North Carolina board announced it and said they're fixing it. That is the system working. What MAGA is doing with this story is taking a routine bureaucratic finding and dressing it up as proof of a stolen election. They've been doing this for 5 years. Every time election officials do their jobs and find outdated records, the grift machine screams fraud, even when the officials doing the finding explicitly say no fraud occurred. So, that's something to keep in mind. Next time you hear the people screaming from the mountaintops that the elections are being stolen and there's dead people voting and things like that, this is how the system works. It's a good system, and it works just fine. And it's probably working near you right now. You never hear about it. You never hear about it when it's working perfectly or even efficiently. Okay, you know, there's this other story that got sent to us, which I found to be pretty amazing, because this is a musician I'm quite familiar with. His name is Ashley McIsaac. He's from Nova Scotia, I believe. And he is suing Google for $1.5 million, saying inaccurate information led to a concert cancellation, at the very least, a lot worse than that. I'm going to play you a little bit of one of his hits from 1995. He had a hit internationally on this album called Hi, How Are You? Recently, Google alleged that he was a sex offender in an AI-generated summary of his life and career. In fact, Ashley McIsaac is a 3-time Juno Award-winning musician. And he filed the claim in the Ontario Superior Court of Justice, asserting that Google was liable for the foreseeable republication of its AI-generated overview feature, which previously published defamatory claims that he had been involved, convicted of multiple criminal offenses, including the sexual assault of a woman, internet luring involving a child, all kinds of horrible things. Google's AI overview also wrongly stated that McIsaac had been listed on the National Sex Offender Registry for life. None of this is true. As the creator and operator of the AI overview, Google is also liable for injuries and losses arising from the AI overview's defective design, McIsaac's lawsuit says. Google knew or ought to have known that the AI overview was imperfect and could return information that was untrue. He's suing Google for $500,000 in general damages, $500,000 in aggravated damages, and $500,000 in punitive damages. And honestly, I think he can get a lot more than that. And those are Canadian dollars, too. So I think he could get a lot more in American dollars. He claimed he had learned of the inaccurate information when the Sipikanakatik First Nation canceled a concert appearance planned for 19th of December after members of the public complained, citing the misinformation they read on Google. The Sipanapatik First Nation later issued a public apology to McIsaac, saying decisions were based on incorrect information generated through an AI-assisted search, which mistakenly associated you with offenses unrelated to you. We deeply regret the harm this caused to your reputation and livelihood. That's a sincere apology, it looks like to me. McIsaac previously told the Canadian press that the misinformation had left him with a tangible fear about performing, adding, "I feared for my own safety going on stage because of what I was labeled as, and I don't know how long this will follow me." And, it's a nightmare. It's a nightmare when AI decides that you're guilty of something. McIsaac's lawsuit alleges that Google had never contacted him or offered an apology over the error, like the apology we just heard. Google's cavalier and indifferent response to its publication of utterly false statements claiming that McIsaac committed serious sexual offenses, including offenses involving children, justifies the award of aggravated and or punitive damages, at the very least, at the very least. You know, I asked Gemini for an update on this, you know, if there are any circumstances involving him. And Gemini was very upfront, said very quickly, to be absolutely clear and then in all bold, Ashley McIsaac is not a sex offender and is not listed on any sex offender registry. If you ask anything about Ashley McIsaac, I think that might be the first thing they say. But it's too late. The harm has been done, and you guys have to do a better job when talking about human beings and casting aspersions, you know, just like we all try to do, you know, to try to get it right, try not to defame people and spread lies. AI has to be held at least to that level. What do you guys think?
4: So I think part of the thing that it makes me think of is that story about the guy with the feather pillow, and the rabbi says, "Open up the pillow and stand on top of the mountain and open up the pillow and then go collect all the feathers." And the guy's like, "I can't collect all the feathers." And the rabbi said, "Yeah, like you can't collect your words after they're out of your mouth." But so that's thing number one.
0: I never heard that, but that's really good. I like that.
4: Every Jewish child has heard this story, I promise you. But number two, and perhaps more importantly,
5: I'm not quite sure how to help you with that.
4: No one was talking to you.
0: Okay. You know, you're the problem. You're the problem. Why don't you just shut up for a little while?
4: But perhaps more importantly,
0: learn something.
4: I think this isn't even Gemini that's the issue. It is the AI quick response thing that automatically gets shoved into your Google searches unless you specifically put subtract AI at the end of your search.
0: I didn't know you could do that. Really?
4: You can do that. Yeah, you can turn off the automatic AI suggestions before you get any of your actual Google results.
0: Where do you subtract the AI from?
4: So at the end of your search string,
0: okay.
4: So you like Ashley McIsaac and then space minus AI.
0: Wow. Okay. And,
4: right. Because it's not Gemini. It's this other thing. And the other thing is like the quickest what's the amalgamation of all the possible search concepts. But this is, I remember talking about this on the show in December when it happened. And he was like, "This is going to chase me for the rest of my life."
0: We talked about this already? I'm sorry, I don't remember.
4: But the lawsuit is the new piece.
0: Okay, all right.
4: Because they apologized, and they're like, "You should come." And he said, "No, it's going to take me a while to reschedule with you guys." But the story about the feather pillow is a really good one, too.
3: Wow. Yeah, and the thing about this is one of the main points of grief about the whole AI slop era is that who's responsible for this? If a person went online and started spreading, you know, rumors like this or assertions like this about some public figure, they could, in theory, be sued for a slander or libel or however that goes. They could be, you know, held accountable for what they put out there.
0: Look what happens when you put seashells on a beach, you know?
3: Exactly. But, you know, who can be said to be the person who put this out there? It's a robot controlled by Google. And if Google doesn't have some accountability in this matter, then I don't know what that says for the entire media environment, really.
0: Well, the Dash AI is new, so I'm sure when Ashley hears about that, he'll be happy. That Dash AI, okay, that solves everything. We just have to type that at the end. Doesn't matter. Oh yeah, fine. Oh my God, what a world! All right, one final story, then we'll open up phone lines. This is for people who are worried about what's going over their phone network. From reproductive rights to climate change to big tech. Oh, wait, I'm reading a promo for the newspaper. I'm sorry. Why did they put that at the beginning of the story? No, that's not. Okay. Sorry. I almost gave a speech on why you should support the Independent. Yeah. When does the story begin? I'm sorry, folks. This is... okay, here it is. A new Christian-focused phone network that blocks pornography and LGBT content launches this week. Because the two go hand in hand, right? Yeah. It's believed to be the first of its kind. Well, I guess that's good news if there's no others. Launching yesterday, Radiant Mobile's service will use Israeli cybersecurity firm Allot to organize website domains into more than 100 categories and will block all pornographic material at a network level so users cannot undo the restriction. We'll just see about that. Radiant is also said to offer the option of blocking material related to gender and trans issues. We are going to create, and we think we have every right to do so, an environment that is Jesus-centric, that is void of pornography, void of LGBT, void of trans, said Radiant Mobile founder Paul Fisher, previously an agent for supermodels, which I'm just going to avoid that part of the story completely. So, yeah, we're talking about erasing people's identities. You think every right to do so? Well, I guess this is what the courts are for. Radiant is even able to block certain sections of a website dedicated to LGBT issues, according to Fisher, who also once hosted a TV show in which he tried to get people in rehab centers and homeless shelters into modeling. I'm going to stop reading things that this guy has done in the past because they're pissing me off. Basically, here's the example of their great technology at work. Yale.edu would not be blocked, but lgbt.yale.edu would be blocked. This is technology that we had in the 1990s. Any high school kid could do that. This guy's making a living at this? Radiant is a mobile virtual network operator, meaning it does not own any cell towers, but will buy bandwidth from larger providers. In this particular case, the provider they're buying from is T-Mobile. Those are the people to contact if this is upsetting you as much as it's upsetting me. They compare themselves to Trump's Trump Mobile. Of course they do. A representative for T-Mobile did not comment on whether such content restrictions violate their policies. According to Fisher, Radiant has recruited Christian influencers to promote the initiative and has established relationships with thousands of churches across the U.S., proposing plans to have part of their congregants $30 per month Radiant subscription donated to their church. It just goes on and on and on. But basically, you know, we're seeing yet another example of marginalized groups being attacked, being erased, and high technology being used as a weapon against them. Any thoughts on the best way to attack them first? Go ahead, Gila.
4: It was, I dove into the Radiant Mobile FAQ this morning and almost started crying. It was awful. So you have the phone, and then you have an app that you have to put on the phone, and there's a lifetime subscription you can get, which will give you 20% off on your first year and will waive the annual membership fee, because of course there's also an annual membership fee. And they have like apps and games that they're trying to basically erase everything south of the waist and replace it with the Bible. Mm-hmm. And I'm so squicked out by this, and I can't help but wonder if this guy who used to be the modeling agent has ever, I don't know, met people.
0: I'm trying to understand this. So, wait, you're saying everything south of the waist is replaced with a Bible? I mean, that sounds kind of perverse if you think
4: about it. Well, this is the thing, because they're not barring things that are violent. I'm sure you can still play first-person shooter games.
0: You just said the Bible. The Bible's pretty damn violent. They're not banning
4: that. I know it is. But they're also probably not banning the sexy parts of the Bible either. Or, you know, does their Bible not include the Song of Songs?
0: All right. Well, every second we're talking about this is a second away from our callers. So let's open up the phone lines and get a dose of sanity instead. But boy, this is something I want to focus on a little bit more because this kind of thing cannot stand. 802-321-4225 is our telephone number. That's right. It's not the usual BAI phone number. It's our special phone number. We are on live with a special call-in edition of Off the Hook. And you can call 802-321-4225. And let me just say, if you call the YouTube version of the show, which is on every week, please don't call this show because we want to open this up to people who are listening to WBAI. So again, once more, 802-321-4225. Oh, we have a call. I didn't hear the phone ring. All right, let's take this first call. Good evening. You're on Off the Hook. Go ahead.
6: You want to open this up, people?
7: Yes, Emmanuel.
0: All right, Rebel, let me just say right away, I direct, maybe you didn't hear me, I directed that to you, that if you call the show every week, and even when we're not on, please don't call this one so other people have a chance. That's all. I just would love for other people to occasionally talk to us. 802-321-4225. Yes, cut him off, obviously. Did you think I was going to have a conversation after that, Kyle? I thought I was pretty clear. 802-321-4225 is our phone number. I'm sorry for anybody else trying to get through. And if you call when somebody else calls, it winds up ringing somewhere, and we have no access to that. So, if somebody else is on the air, please just hang up and call back when they're not.
3: And while we're waiting for that call, I will also remind folks that BAI needs your support. 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It's the only thing that keeps us on the air. Go to buddy.wbai.org and do what you can to be part of what keeps us on the air.
4: And don't forget to mention that you're becoming a buddy in the name of Off the Hook. Basically, tell them we sent you. It helps.
3: It really does.
0: It really does. It helps everybody. Okay, we're on the phone call. Good evening. You're on Off the Hook. Go ahead.
8: Hello, can you hear me?
0: Yes, we hear you fine.
8: Hey, thank you so much. I love you guys.
0: Well, thanks for calling.
8: Thank you for the laugh, because once a year, I feel like we get hit with the dead people on voter rolls, but there's no, they fail to tell you that there's no fraud because, well, dead people can't vote, I think was the part that you were missing, that you were just saying, you know why, right? Yeah, I wanted to make sure that was set up. Dead people can't vote. That's why there's no fraud. I love that. That is one of the funniest things.
0: Yeah, it's something
8: Thank
0: that.
8: Thank you so much for the laugh.
0: Of course, people don't think it through, but it's pretty obvious.
8: Yeah, that was good, and I love all the things you cover in technology. I appreciate that so much. I work as an engineer. I actually work with a lot of y'all, and I appreciate all the work you do. Thank you so much.
0: Well, thank you for calling. We appreciate the support. Take care.
8: Peace and love.
0: I don't know if he was near a truck backing up or what. That was a lot of beeping there.
9: Hard at work.
0: Hard at work, yeah, I'm sure. Engineering things going on there. That sounded very busy. 802-321-4225. We're only on for another, 20 minutes or so. So if you have something to say to us, this is a good time to call in and say it. We have a phone call, and good evening. You're on Off the Hook. Go ahead.
6: On for another, I think.
0: You got to turn the radio down if you want to be on the radio.
6: You know what? This is a good time to call in. And
0: please turn the radio down.
6: Yeah, on call.
0: Okay, Rebel, you're banned now for next week. How you like that? And you can be banned for a lot longer than that too.
9: Yeah, that's rude.
0: Yeah, and keep an eye out for that number if he calls back.
9: I'm not in charge of that anymore.
0: Oh, that's right. It's over here now. Yeah, well, I didn't see it, all right? I'm doing a bunch of other things.
9: I know you're busy.
0: All right. 802-321-4225. Signal people. It's not an entertainment show. You're participating here.
9: They are bemused.
0: They're sitting back with the popcorn and everything, rolling on the floor.
9: No, they're...
3: Mm-hmm. It's just nice to be part of all this. While we're waiting for another call, the movie Joy Bubbles, the documentary, played here in Queens this past weekend. And I got to say, it was a great movie. Check it out. It's making the rounds of all sorts of screenings and film festivals and stuff with an eye toward at some point in the future being widely available. Joy Bubbles is the name of the film. It's the name of its subject, and it's worth a shot.
0: Okay. And we have another phone call. Good evening. You're on Off the Hook. Go ahead.
7: Hi. Well, my compliments for the good work. Keep it up.
0: Thank you.
7: I understand you were discussing some sort of scandal, but, you know, I am very wary of these electoral scandals. And, you know, of course, today the papers or the media were full of how Trump triumphed in Indiana, without mentioning that it triumphed with his Republican base. And, you know, it sounds like you already won the election, but...
0: Right. No, you're absolutely right. I felt the same thing because, yeah, they're talking about him winning by having his candidate beat another Republican. And the only reason he supported that candidate was because the other one defied him. And if you dare to defy him, he'll come after you. I think a more concerning case was what happened today, where a politician in Virginia had her offices raided by the FBI when she played a major part in the district remapping in that state that was victorious a week or so ago. And that is the kind of thing. It's a purge that, yes, that we can look forward to. If you piss them off in any way, the feds are going to come for you no matter what you're involved in. And that we should all be scared of.
7: Exactly. And don't forget that the Virginia remapping has been blocked by the Virginia highest court. So basically, in spite of the will of the electors, the court said, no. The question was formulated ambiguously. Is some conservative group sued, and basically that, you know, of course, the campaign for the redistricted also made a motion, but that thing is still undecided.
0: Well, I don't think...
7: And it's probably...
0: I don't think that's going to stand in court, but you know, if you talk to people though, on the conservative side, their view literally is that this should hold for Republicans, but Democrats should not be allowed to do it. That is literally what they don't care anymore. They're not hiding. They believe in a one party state and they are now fighting to get that.
7: That's exactly it. And, you know, just like with the corruption, we're not hiding anymore. It's out in the open. Everything else, you know, every aspect of political public life is with the same criteria. We don't care.
0: Uh-huh.
7: It's us versus them.
0: The ballroom. The ballroom, for instance, you know, that was going to be paid for by private funds. And now, we just had this incident at the correspondence dinner. So now, no, we have to pay taxpayer money, $1 billion because of that. You know, within minutes, they had that ready to go. It is so corrupt. Yeah. It's not even funny. It's just badly done. And nobody's falling for it.
7: Yes. And, you know, the important thing is that people keep paying attention and are not demoralized and are not turned away from going to the polls. You know, as difficult and bothersome as they make it, that's the only way that things may change. And I'll leave someone else to speak as well.
0: All right. Well, thanks.
7: Thank you so
0: much for that call and thanks for raising those points. Yeah, it's hard not to be discouraged, especially with what the Supreme Court did last week. And when people see that they're getting no representation, you know, you might see reactions that are unfortunate. Let's put it that way. But we shouldn't be surprised. You keep pushing people like this, bad things will happen. It happens anywhere in the world. Why wouldn't it happen here? So we have to fight back. We have to make sure that people are represented, that everybody is able to vote, and that our votes mean something, and not deal with this nonsense anymore. Kyle.
9: Yeah, it's that thing, you know, that is people's recourse. It should be protected. They should be, you know, be able to access the civic duty that is voting. And when you deny that and take it away, you're demoralizing the populace. And it's incredibly dangerous.
0: But of course, you know, they won't say that we're denying it. They'll say, you know, we're letting you vote. It's just not going to count. and you got to prove that, you know, we're doing this based on race. Yeah, we're going to admit that. We're going to say that out loud. Of course they don't do that. That's not how bullies work. You know, they will keep getting away with it, and they'll get powerful people on their side. It's disgusting, but I don't think it's fooling anybody.
9: Well, you can't allow that, because people will get they do get sort of pushed to desperation, and you have to keep the pressure on and shine light on these tactics and make sure that ability to change the system that we have is available to people. And let's not kid ourselves. We have a very long history of political violence in this country. That we're in a relative period of peace is maybe a pleasant abnormality in that long history, and in the history of the world even. I mean, come on. The reason that we uphold these institutions is so that we don't go back to those tactics.
0: Mm-hmm. And I think, you know, as long as we don't give up, we will always keep our humor, keep our confidence, keep our solidarity, and we win in the end. There are so many people who have been through so much worse and have won. All right, let's take a phone call. Good evening. You're on Off the Hook. Go ahead. Speak up.
10: From Queens. I can probably hear you guys.
0: You're calling from Queens? You're very choppy.
10: Yeah. Okay. So now it's your turn to not be able to hear me.
0: We hear you. It's like you're in a helicopter, though. But go ahead. We'll try and make you out.
10: No, I'm on the LA.
0: Okay.
10: So anyway, Google, all right, so you know how software tries to, like, be helpful and, like, oh, your hard disk space is running low.
0: Uh-huh.
10: You know, you have, like, 1% of your hard disk left. I have a whole hard disk left, and Google goes through my phone and, like, looks for things to delete, and it found not very large files, but some naughty files. And it's like, these files specifically, you should delete these files to save you 50 megabytes of space on where I have like 5 gigs free. You should delete. I'm like, what? Why is it doing this?
0: It should have said, you should delete these files to avoid some unpleasant questions later.
10: Yeah, maybe. I mean, it wasn't, it doesn't matter. But I don't know who told it to do these things. But I had a question.
0: It's intelligent. That's the answer.
10: They're intelligent?
0: Well, that's their answer, that, you know, it's intelligence, and they're just doing what makes sense. But oftentimes it doesn't make sense to us illogical humans.
10: No, we're very illogical. Do you guys take mail and then read it online on the air?
0: Yeah, absolutely. Email mostly, because, you know, I don't remember last time we checked the mailbox at the station. But yeah,
10: I know I've sent some things before and, like, never heard it, but
0: well, I mean, not every piece gets read on the air, but it all does get read.
10: I don't recall any piece, but it's all right. Maybe you can start doing it. All right, that's all I had.
0: Okay, thanks for your call, and drive carefully.
10: All right, thanks.
0: All right.
10: Take care.
0: OTH@2600.com is our email address, by the way, in case you want to be a person that emails us and maybe have your email read over the air. Alex, I wanted to ask you what you thought of the Supreme Court ruling last week, and give out the phone number one more time, 802-321-4225.
2: Which ruling are you talking about there?
0: Oh, which ruling am I talking about? Well, the one everyone's talking about.
2: I really am not sure.
0: The voting rights?
2: Oh, God. Well, you know, I've been traveling a lot, so I've...
0: Are you traveling in a different world? Because I'd love to be there. I really would.
2: Yeah. I honestly have not kept up on that particular opinion, so I don't feel comfortable opining on it at the moment. But I've been kind of busy going back and forth across the Atlantic, so it's
0: plenty of time to read up on some legal briefs. But fine. Next week we'll have a detailed discussion about this.
2: We can do that. Right. Yeah.
0: Our phone number, 802-321-4225. Thought I'd kill some time by talking to the legal expert about the legal story of the year. But so Rob, how are you?
3: I'm doing well. I'm still thinking about that previous caller whose phone started suggesting that they delete certain naughty files, I think was the term. And the one idea that came to mind is that sometimes these things can suggest that you delete phones you haven't used in a while. So maybe if this person made more frequent use of their naughty files, they wouldn't be suggested for deletion.
0: Oh, so basically look at the porn more, and then it won't be the first thing used as an example of something you can delete.
3: I think that's the only solution available.
0: It'll be seen as a necessary file.
3: Absolutely.
0: All right. We have a phone call? All right. Good evening. You're on Off the Hook. Go ahead.
11: Hi. Good evening. You were talking about dead people not voting. I would just like to remind you of the old saying about Chicago, that there used to be one zip code with a perfect voting record. Guess which zip code it was?
0: It probably was. I don't know why a cemetery would have a zip code, but it probably was a zip code that belonged to the cemetery.
11: That was the old thing about Chicago. So it, the old thing, I don't know if you remember hearing that, but that's been, I've heard that for a long time. Guess I'm a little older, maybe a little older than you.
0: Uh-huh.
11: But that's one thing that's really been around for a long time.
0: Wow.
11: With voting.
0: Okay.
11: Have you ever heard of it?
0: No, I never have, actually.
11: But it sounds right about Chicago, correct?
0: Well, I'm not going to say anything about Chicago because I'd like to visit there again. So, but yes, you know,
11: it's Chicago. But anyway, that's what I heard. Very long time ago, must be 40 or 50 years ago.
0: Wow.
11: In any case. All right.
0: All right.
11: Thank you.
0: Well, thanks for that. That gives us something to think about. We have about 5 minutes left, so if you want to say hi to us, we do this about once a month on WBAI. And you can basically bring up anything you want, but we don't have very much time, so we're going to try and squeeze in as many as we can. 802-321-4225. It's not a toll call or anything like that. Well, it's in Vermont. Yeah, the phone number is in Vermont virtually. But, you know, who pays for calls to Vermont anymore? They're just like every other call. So 802-321-4225 and talk to Off the Hook and WBAI.
9: I'll comment on the Voting Rights Act changes. I guess the last part of what was changed was the ability for people to sue. And it's actually contradictory compared to I think Roberts having actually argued or been involved in some of the earlier aspects of the Voting Rights Act in his career, but in 2013 part of it was removed that had some other powers, but this is the last bit of it that at one point some of the justices
0: the phone screener can't be
9: were supportive of.
0: Uh-huh. All right. Thanks for that. And let's take it from the phone call. Good evening. You're on Off the Hook. Go ahead.
12: Yes, I'm curious why it seems in the last couple of years your radio show ends so early, 8 or 10 minutes before the hour. Didn't seem to used to do that.
0: No, that's a good observation, actually. We're told to end all shows by 5 of. If for some reason, though, and I gotta say this, for some reason it never seems to apply to the show before us. That always ends right on the hour. Whatever, I'm not complaining, but 5 of is when you're supposed to cut off because that gives the station time to have promos and things like that. And we like to play a musical outro, and sometimes that musical outro is 3 or 4 minutes long, so that adds another 4 minutes to it.
9: Sometimes it's 8 minutes long.
0: Well, we try not to, you know, play the ballads.
9: Okay, 7 minutes with 2 minutes of talking over the track.
0: Yeah, but good question. Good question. Anything else?
12: Great. Well, thanks for enlightening.
0: All right. Thank you. 802-321-4225. Only have a couple of minutes left. Anyone else have anything to contribute?
3: Just a shout out to our frequent caller with the dog who so often calls our show. He was there at the Joy Bubble screening, and we hung out there for a bit, and the dog was very good, as always.
0: Uh-huh. How was the film presented for people who couldn't see?
3: It was presented for all sorts of special needs. It was presented with open captions, so you saw subtitles, and it was presented with open audio descriptions, which was a narrator describing what was going on the screen for those who couldn't see the screen. And the sighted people in the audience got to experience this as well and learn what it's like for somebody without vision to experience a film. So I think it was very interesting all around.
0: Cool. Okay. Well, 802-321-4225, we seem to have a...
9: The phone line is open.
0: Phone line is wide open, but we only have, about a minute and a half. So
9: make it quick.
0: Yeah, make it quick. And there's delay in our talking and getting out on the internet.
9: But we need to know. We need to know what you hacked or what you are observing needs to be known about because of its vulnerabilities, mm-hmm. or perhaps some social commentary or a legal question or community radio excitement because you want to give and find out how to support WBAI.
0: All very important things. 802-321-4225. I only have about a minute left. Support WBAI by going to WBAI.org or buddy.WBAI.org, pledging whatever you can afford. And we seem to have a call. Let's do this one quickly. All right. And good evening. You're on Off the Hook. Go ahead.
13: Hey, what are we talking about this voting thing?
0: That's a bit vague. Which voting thing? We've talked
13: about the voting thing that the other people didn't, the other guy didn't know about.
0: Yeah, well, the voting rights act, but there's really not enough time in 30 seconds to get into it. I think next week we'll just talk about it some more and how it relates to technology and hackers and things like that. Is there anything else on your mind?
13: Yeah, the same old stuff. You know, take over the world, overthrow Trump and the whole government. They're all on the same side, that kind of thing, you know.
0: Uh-huh,
13: everybody
0: uh-huh.
13: should be on board with the whole conspiracy theories are true. Epstein, you know, and the whole thing, you know what I mean?
0: Yeah, yeah.
13: World are in on it. I mean,
0: yeah, I hear you. There's all kinds of conspiracies out there, and we just don't have enough time to get to all of them because we're out of time now. Too bad this call didn't come in earlier, but next time for sure. Thank you for calling. Thank you, everybody, for listening. Please write to us, oth@2600.com. We love to hear from all of you. Next week, we'll be back on YouTube at 8 o'clock after this show. This week, though, we will not be on YouTube. We'll be here again also next week at 7 p.m. on WBAI. We urge you to keep listening to WBAI 99.5 FM in New York City because you never know what you're going to hear next. And it's always going to be fascinating and interesting. All right. In the meantime, write to us, oth@2600.com, with news stories or enlightenment you want to share with us. And we may even talk about it next week. Good night, everyone.

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6: 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Again, the LSB meeting is Wednesday, May 13th at 7 p.m. The meeting will be held through the Zoom remote meeting service. 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The fastest and easiest way to join the meeting is by using the link on the Pacifica calendar at kpftx.org and on the WBAI website. 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Access number again, 929-205-6099. Then enter this meeting ID, 922-457-2995. The meeting ID again, 922-457-2995. 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The password is 995, like WBAI's frequency, so it's 995-995-99. 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

0: should be free. Well, good evening and welcome once again to What's Happening. And we have a special broadcast. You will recognize the voice. This is What's Happening Wednesday, the first Wednesday in May, the 6th.
1: American descendants of Africa have been fighting a war against slavery and oppression for 500 years or more. Many have been captured and today are in prison, death camps in the United States. Our demand is for the immediate release for all political prisoners. In the past, the people that we have elected have not acted on behalf of political prisoners or ourselves. Therefore, our demand of them is unequivocal support of the release of these prisoners. We will only elect those who work with us in support of this demand. We will no longer practice political slavery. That is, to do political work without political reward. Again, that reward is the release of our political prisoners now. Uhuru.
0: Well, I know you recognize that voice, and I know you remember the last words he left with us, which is to pick up the work. So WBAI is picking up the work, and I again want to salute and thank all of our comrades who came to our event on April the 26th at the Dwyer Cultural Center in Harlem on St. Nicholas and 123rd Street. You were awesome. We raised money for the Coalition Against Deed Theft. We raised money for WBAI. And those of you who made donations and are not members of WBAI, you are welcome to become members if we have not already put your name down for membership. Just text 917-603-6160 and say, I donated. I'd like to be a member of WBAI, and I can check our list because you had to sign in at the tape at the desk, or your name will be on Eventbrite. So without further ado, we are continuing our theme, which is we are our own liberators, and when we fight, we win. And so we have some amazing people here tonight, but before we get started, I'm going to let our vice chair of the Black is Back Coalition, Sister Lisa, talk a few words to us, and then we're going to talk to Sister Kania Asuncion of the Cuban Flotilla Brigade. She organized the flotilla to Cuba.